0: down low for ball four. Juan draws the walk. A one-out base runner for the Guardians here in the fifth. Jim Rosenhaus along with Tom Hamilton this Tuesday night in downtown Cleveland. Brian Motze up the street at Command Center. Really nice night for a ball game. Some clear skies up above, a little bit of cloud cover. Comfortable temperatures, 83 degrees game time. Brian Rocchio, the batter, takes a pitch low and in for ball one. Rocchio, RBI single, his first time up in that two-run third inning. It's now a 2-2 game here in the bottom of the fifth. Mike Paredes, the reliever, delivers, and it's a strike on the inside corner. Say reliever, he's relieving tonight. He has started this season for the Twins as they kind of navigate only having four starting pitchers right now, true starters. The 1-1, that's on the outside corner for a strike, and it's 1-2. This is that hole in the rotation night as Rocchio is challenging that strike call. He thought it was outside, and ABS says indeed it was. A little bit low, actually. So a successful challenge with Rocchio living on the edge. The Guardians only with one left, but he's successful. So the count's 2-1. Juan at first with one away. The pitch to Rocchio. Swung on, yanked, foul. Just past the first base bag, foul. And it's now 2-2 on Rocchio. So the Twins right now, just the four starters. And then this is the night where they kind of figure it out, and they started Kendry Rojas tonight. He made it into the third inning before giving way to Paredes. Now the 2-2 pitch. After a long set, it's on its way, and it's swung on and blasted foul deep down the right side, but well foul. And that one, it's like it rattled around in the corner bar area. Usual good crowd down there. The standing room areas, the drink rails, always festive. And tonight, no different. So another 2-2 pitch coming to Brian Rocchio, the switch hitting shortstop, in from the left side. Throw to first, back safely is Juan. Only one down in the inning as the Guardians look to retake the lead here in this bottom half of the fifth. Here comes the 2-2. Swung on, ground ball near the middle, on through, base hit. Juan makes the turn, will head to third and make it standing up. Rocchio's aboard with another base hit. He's now 2-for-3, and the Guardians have runners on the corners. Boy, he looks so comfortable at the plate. And it seems rare right now are the at-bats where Rocchio does not get something good to hit and make solid contact, and he did again. So now Chase DeLauder. The table is set for DeLauder, who is on an absolute tear right now. Four-hit game last night. 1-for-2 tonight. The single in the third inning. Up there now with that runner at third. Takes a breaking ball outside for ball one. And the Twins with runners on the corners. They have the infield in. The shortstop, Kreidler's back a little bit. And shading near that second base bag. Here's the pitch, and DeLauder swings and skies it way up there, high in the air, just past the infield, and making the catch is the shortstop Kreidler, maybe 10 steps into the outfield grass, if that, behind second. Now DeLauder had a big rip and just got under it for the second out in the inning. Boy, he's been almost automatic in that spot to get the run in, but unable to do so there. Well, Rhys Hoskins is scheduled to hit, but Kyle Manzardo is going to pinch hit as the Guardians play the left-right platoon advantage here. Even though Hoskins is having much more success against the right-handed pitchers as opposed to the left-handed pitchers. And Kyle Manzardo will get a crack at Mike Paredes in a pinch hitting situation. And Zardo's been going through a tough stretch. Last 11 games, just 3 for 34. But seeing if he can take advantage of the platoon advantage here in pinch hitting for Reese Hoskins. As a pinch hitter this year, Manzardo is 4 for 13. So some good success there. And trying to deliver with that runner at third and Stephen Kwan. Brian Rocchio at first. Two down in the inning in a 2-2 game. Here's the pitch. And it swung on, popped him up, left side. Shallow near the line, charging in. Martin makes the catch in fair territory. And the threat goes by the boards. We head to the sixth. Guardians 2, Twins 2 on the Cleveland Clinic Radio Network.
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0: Sixth inning underway as Cleveland and Minnesota tied at two. Parker Messick delivering and Byron Buxton taking a strike. Tom Hamilton back with you along with Jim Rosenhaus, Brian Motze. Gorgeous night on the shores of Lake Erie. 83 degrees, not much of a breeze. The pitch, waved at, 1-1. Parker Messick, he has given up two runs, one unearned. Minnesota, two runs, three hits. Cleveland, two runs, five hits. Messick, six strikeouts, no walks. He's pitched a beauty again. The pitch, and it bounces in there, 1-2. Ryan Jeffers slugged a solo homer to left in the first. Twins got an unearned run in the fourth. Cleveland got two in the third. RBI double by Stephen Kwan. RBI single by Brian Rocchio. Now the 1-2. Bounced it in there again, 2-2. But Cleveland in that third still had men at first and second, one out. Hit into an inning-ending double play. And then in the fifth inning, Cleveland first and third, one out and didn't score. Now the 2-2 in the dirt all the way to the backstop. And talked about it last night, and it's kind of come to fruition here again tonight. Minnesota is the very best team in all of baseball hitting in the clutch. Cleveland near the bottom. The pitch, swung on, drilled, base hit into the gap left center. Kwan over to cut it off, and Buxton with a long single. When it comes to hitting in the clutch, Minnesota the best in all of baseball,
5: As with men in scoring position, the Minnesota Twins as a team batting 286. Astounding. Cleveland as a team with men in scoring position batting 230. Here's Ryan Jeffers, 1-for-2 with a homer, and he takes a called strike. Buxton still can run. He doesn't run as much anymore. They just want him to stay healthy. He'll pick his spot. 7 steals, caught once. Vesic's pitch, and it's a touch high. 1-1. Colin Holderman warming in the Cleveland bullpen. Messick now at 85 pitches. First start since the All-Star break. The 1-1. Swung on, fouled upstairs, a ball and 2 strikes. And now Minnesota, this third time through the order, and facing Parker Messick. And remember, Twins do lead the American League. Runs scored at 5 a game. They're second in the American League in OPS. The 1-2 pitch. Swing and a jam chop, floated towards second. Bazana gloves it, fires to first, and barely got Jeffers. That ball looked like it might be up long enough to be caught. And then it dropped, and Bazana wanted to be able to tag Buxton going by him, but he couldn't. And then almost fortunate to even get Jeffers at first, who made it close. So a runner at second, one down. Here's Josh Bell, 1-for-2 with a double. He'll bat right-handed. Austin Hedges out to visit with Parker Messick. The other big gap between these two clubs, Minnesota is second in the American League in OPS. Cleveland, third from the bottom. And again, to just simplify it, not to turn this into a math equation, but why OPS is so significant. It's the combination of your on-base percentage and your slugging percentage. Here's Bell batting right-handed. Messick firing, and it's hit high in the air on the right side. Shallow right. Bazana, the second baseman, camped under it. Bell out number 2. Huge out. Obviously, getting on base is critically important, whether you do it with a walk or a base hit. You have to get on base if you want to score. And then the other component of OPS is we're going to have a pitching change. The other component is slugging. And that's all about extra base hits. Not just home runs, but doubles, triples. And Minnesota, as a team, has a 735 OPS. Cleveland, 689. Well, nice hand for Parker Messick. At best, he'll get a no decision. And as always, he leaves everything out there on the mound. A runner at second with 2 down. And Colin Holderman is being summoned in a 2-2 game here in the 6th inning. We'll be back.
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5: Colin Holderman, one of the best setup men in the American League. Righty-righty matchup. Royce Lewis, the batter, 2-2 game. Twins batting, sixth inning, runner at second. One, make that two down. And a sinker-slider combo for Holderman, who misses with a sinker outside. Ball one to Lewis, who's 0 for 2. Holderman lets it fly, and a slider high, 2-0. Holderman pitched an inning last night, gave up a run. On the year, Colin Holderman, 4 wins, 1 save, a 1.93 ERA. This appearance, number 38. The pitch, and he missed wide. 3-0, Austin Hedges thought about challenging. Teams are only batting 154 off Colin Holderman. Now the 3-0 pitch. There's a strike, 3-1. Royce Lewis. Gosh, he had a period a few years ago. Now the 3-1 delivery. And it's way outside, not even close with the slider. So Lewis aboard with a two-out walk. Lewis had a period in 18 games in 2023. An 18-game stretch. He hit 4 grand slams. He's had 3 career grand slams against Cleveland. He's the runner at first, Buxton at second. Here's Victor Caratini batting left-handed. And he looks at a slider for strike one. Caratini has struck out, grounded out. Two down, two on. 2-2 ball game, sixth inning. What a different ball game from last night. Now stepping away is Caratini. Outfield, a touch the other way toward left, medium deep. Holderman checks second, comes to the plate, and underneath the arms of Caratini for strike two. Wow. That's a perfect pitch. So Holderman, one strike away from keeping this game tied at two. Here it comes. Nope. Turns, but no throw to second. Victor Caratini, he's at first base tonight, caught last night. He's caught 2 different no-hitters in his Major League career. Now the 0-2. A swing and a line drive, but right at center fielder, Petey Halpin makes the shoulder-high catch. Holderman gets the job done. Game stays deadlocked at 2. Middle of the 6th on the Cleveland Clinic Radio Network.
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Khalil Watson is going to pinch hit for David Fry as we go to the bottom of the sixth inning in a 2-2 tie. David Fry was 0-for-2 tonight. Right-hander Mike Paredes still on the mound for Minnesota. Minnesota has only had to use two guys out of the bullpen so far tonight. Kendry Rojas went 2 1/3, gave up two runs. Paredes the set, the pitch to Watson. And he taps it toward first, foul. And so far, Paredes has worked 2 2/3 scoreless innings. Khalil Watson, left-handed hitting rookie outfielder. The 0-1, and he bangs one foul outside of first, 0-2. Watson batting .233, a homer, 11 RBIs, as a pinch hitter, 1-4-3. Now the 0-2. In tight. Of course, he came from Miami in the Josh Bell trade with Cleveland. Josh Bell, the DH tonight for the Twins. Now the 1-2 offering. Swung in and drilled by the diving Clemens into the gap in right center. It'll go all the way to the warning track. And a pinch hit double for Khalil Watson. Oh, did he smoke that baby? And the go-ahead run at second base with nobody out in the sixth inning for Travis Bazzana. Travis Bazzana has walked and grounded out. Sean Armstrong is warming in the Cleveland bullpen. The Twins' pen is quiet at the moment. Twins are up at the corners thinking a potential bunt. The pitch, swing and a foul upstairs. A lot of times, a manager will tell a hitter, in this case, Travis Bazzana, whatever you think you need to do to get that guy to third, that's what you do. It's up to you. Do you want to bunt or do you want to swing away? Now the 0-1 outside, 1-1. Of course, the guy in the mound is trying not to give you, the hitter, anything to pull to the right side. Outfield toward right, medium deep. Now the 1-1 offering. A swing and a foul slapped at third base side off the screen in front of the Cleveland dugout. Bazzana down in the count 1-2. When you get rust to bust, use PB Blaster. It's a Cleveland original since 1957. PB Blaster, always work it like a pro. Paredes the set. Now the 1-2 to Bazzana. And it hit him in the leg. Travis Bazzana gets aboard. And the Guardians now have two men aboard with nobody out. And with Gabriel Arias coming to the... This screams bunt. But let's see what is going on with Austin Hedges to follow Gabriel Arias. Arias does not have a sack bunt. So two on, nobody out, game deadlock. Gabriel Arias has had two sack bunts in his career. The pitch, he lines a base hit into center field. Watson hits third, he'll stop there. A BB back up the middle for Gabriel Arias, and they're loaded up with nobody down. And Arias with a

0: Donna at second. Arias at first. Nobody out. And this is where Cleveland's got to blow this thing open. 2-2 ball game in the sixth. Infield in. Cleveland's let a couple of other opportunities get away. Can they capitalize here in the sixth? The right-hander's pitch. And a fastball strike outside corner. Paredes is ready. Here it comes. Way outside. Yanked the fastball. One ball, one strike. 2-2 game. Nobody out. Sixth inning. Cleveland with runners all over the joint. Hedges. Wide open stance. Outfield, medium deep. A bit the other way toward right. The pitch. And he lines it foul down the right side into the lower deck. And a 1-2 count. With Petey helping, waiting on deck. Again, infield in at the cut of the grass. Hands just above the belt. The right-hander lets it fly. And a swing and a sky ball, medium deep to fairly deep left. This will get a run home. Martin grabbing it. Tagging, coming home to score the go-ahead run, Khalil Watson. And another quality at-bat by Austin Hedges puts Cleveland on top by a score of 3-2. And now runners first and second with one down. Hedges with his 15th RBI. And that's the advantage of a veteran in Austin Hedges being at the plate, not trying to do too much in a critical spot. Manager Derek Shelton will go to his bullpen. We'll tell you about Taylor Rogers when we come back.
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0: Taylor Rogers, the veteran left-hander, on the pitch for Minnesota. Cleveland's reclaimed the lead. Up 3-2. With one out here in the sixth and a runner still at first and second. Rogers' 42nd appearance, the former Minnesota closer. 4 wins, 2 saves, but a 5.56 ERA. And teams batting 3.01 against him. Not a hard thrower. The left-hander, sinker, cutter, breaking ball. Petey helping, left on left. Sack bunt, line out to left. Lozana at second, Arias at first. One down, Cleveland up a run. Runners go, pitch is taken high, throw to third, slide, tag, safe. Wow, that throw beat Bazana there. But with a head first slide, Bazana went in the backside of third and beat the tag, supposedly of Royce Lewis. Twins determining whether or not to challenge, they do not. Oh, is that a critical double steal? Now Minnesota has to bring the infield in. Bazana's 14th.

0: Neal. Arias is fourth. The set. The 1-0 to Helpin. And he waves at a breaking ball down and away, 1-1. Now, would you ever see a safety squeeze here with Petey Helpin? Rogers fires way outside with a breaking ball. Two balls and a strike. Cleveland with a 3-2 lead, second and third, one out, infield in, the 2-1 pitch. A swing and a sky-high fly, medium-deep center. Camped under it, Buxton, he'll grab it. He'll throw to the plate, Bazzano slides head first, tag, got him! Oh, what a throw by Buxton to catch Orion Jeffers, a double play to end the inning. And let's see if Cleveland challenges the out call at the plate. The ball was not hit that deep. Cleveland will challenge this call. Now the question is, are you challenging safer out? Are you challenging blocking at the plate?
1: Cleveland is challenging the blocking of home plate and the play at home plate.
0: So it's a double challenge. You can do that. Boy, what a throw by Buxton. A head first slide by Bazzano and a bang-bang play at the plate. We'll see what New York says. This is a huge call by the replay review crew in the Big Apple. The inning's either over with Cleveland up 3-2, or the inning continues with Cleveland up 4-2. Good luck, New York, making this call. Goodness. Tampa Bay is hammering Toronto 5-0, fifth inning in Canada. Boy, Toronto just looks like they're never going to get it going. They're in last place in the East, and they're 8 games under and 11.5 games out of first. Boston is trying to win its 15th straight game. Here's the call,
1: after
0: folks.
1: Review, there is no violation of blocking. However, the runner is safe. All is overturned. Cleveland retains.
0: I tell you what, you don't think crew chief David Ratcliffe has a little thespian in him? He made sure the best call was the last call to build the drama. And so that becomes the second sack fly of the inning. Still a great throw by Buxton. Give Petey Helpin his fifth RBI of the year. And the speed of Travis Bazzano barely beat the throw and tag. And Cleveland gets a huge run. Arias advanced to second. Two down. Cleveland up 4-2. Top of the order. Stephen Kwan takes a strike. Stephen Kwan, 1-for-2 with an RBI double. Boston, with its 14-game win streak, they were rained out tonight. Pitch down low. They will not play Baltimore. Pittsburgh and the Yankees rained out in the Big Apple as well. No rain here. Beautiful night. 83 degrees. Cleveland up a pair. The 1-1. Kwan takes wide. 2-1. San Diego leads Atlanta 5-2 in the fifth. Kansas City 1-0 lead on San Fran in the fourth. Mets lead Milwaukee 1-0 in the third. Now the 2-1 pitch. Outside 3-1. Philly leads the Dodgers 1-0 in the third. Second inning, Texas a 2-0 lead on the White Sox. And the Cubs have scored 5 in the first, still batting, leading Detroit 5-0. Kwan takes ball 4 outside. And so Stephen Kwan, oh, he was going to go to first. Now the call being challenged by catcher Ryan Jeffers. And it's ball 4. They lose the challenge, and Minnesota's out of challenges. So Stephen Kwan has been on base 3 more times tonight. Folks, he's back. What a difference with him looking like the leadoff hitter we have seen the previous 4 seasons coming into this campaign. And boy, does that take the pressure off a rookie like Travis Bazzano, who did a nice job leading off. But look, Kwan's been there his whole career. First and third. Here's Brian Rocchio batting right-handed. He takes a breaking ball strike. The scores have been brought to you by your Northeast Ohio four dealers. Cleveland, 4. Minnesota, 2. Guardians at the corners. 2 down, 6th inning. The 0-1 pitch. Swung on a slow chopper to third. Lewis Gloves goes to second for the inning-ending force. But Cleveland scores 2 and lead the Twins 4-2. 7th inning next on the Cleveland Clinic Radio Network.
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0: Marathon is here to keep you and your team fueled all summer long. Marathon driven together. We go to the 7th, and the 6 ending totals will read like this. The Cleveland Guardians have taken the lead with 4 runs on 7 hits, 2 errors, 7 left. Minnesota, 2 runs, 4 hits, no errors, 4 left. Sean Armstrong to face the bottom third of the order. Cody Clemens lines a base hit into center field to start the Twins' 7th inning. He's 2-for-3. Colin Holderman, 1/3 of a scoreless inning, walked a batter. And another terrific outing for Parker Messick. He went 5 2/3, gave up 2 runs, only 1 earned, allowed 4 hits, struck out 6, didn't walk a batter. Parker Messick has lowered his earned run average to a microscopic 2.68. Here's Luke Kuechel, the number 8 hitter, right fielder, and he takes ball 1 high. Armstrong's 37th appearance. 2 wins, a loss, a 4.26 ERA. The veteran out of East Carolina University. He lets it rip, and it's swung on, fouled off to the right. Sean Armstrong, 6'2", 225. He will turn 36 in September. Mid-90s fastball, sinker, cutter, slider. 12th year in the big leagues for Sean Armstrong. The pitch to Kuechel, and he fouled it back. 1-2. Huge series between these two Central Division foes. Minnesota 5 out of first. Cleveland 1 out. Another one tomorrow night, and a finale Thursday afternoon. The pitch. Swing and a foul upstairs again, first base side. Still a 1-2 count. Upcoming road trip will take Cleveland to St. Pete for three. And then to Cincinnati for three. Boy, the Reds are really scuffling. Now the 1-2. Swung on, a bouncer to short. Rocchio to second. There's one. Bazzano's relay, not in time. Kiesel on with a fielder's choice. One down. Here's Ryan Kreidler. Kreidler, the right-handed hitting third baseman's lined out, struck out. Right-hander against right-hander. The pitch, sliders up, ball one. Cleveland's pitching staff has done a whale of a job of keeping Minnesota in check offensively the first two games. Check swing foul at the plate, and the count 1-1. This is a ball club leading the American League at 5 runs a game. And in the first two ball games, they have scored just 6 runs. Now the 1-1, fouled back, 1-2. Wasn't that long ago. The 1999 Cleveland Indians scored over 1,000 runs, averaged over 6 runs a game.
7: Did you realize it at the time how special that was?
0: Probably not.
7: Night after night.
0: Now the 1-2 pitch. Got him swinging on the slider. Obviously, the game has changed. But I think part of the problem, Rosie, as far as total appreciation, that we've got a pinch hitter. Trevor Larnach is going to bat for Austin Martin. Larnach, a left-handed batter. I mean, from 1994 on, every Cleveland club scored 5-6 runs a game. But, I mean, think of it now, to score 1,000 runs in a season. Nobody would even come close to that in this day and age.
7: It would be interesting to see in that 25-year span how velocity has increased and how relievers are used. We know starters don't go nearly as far as they once did. So that big difference, every hitter facing a different pitcher all the way through.
0: Well, bullpens are so much deeper.
7: Yes.
0: And blessed with so many more power arms. Top of the order now, Trevor Larnach. Austin Martin was 0-for-3 when he was in there. Larnach with good power, left-handed batter. The pitch, and it's in there, a called strike. Cleveland with a 4-2 lead. We're in the seventh inning. One runner aboard. Two down. The pitch. Strike two call. Looking at that 99 club, Rosie, that was the year Manny Ramirez had 165 RBIs. Roberto Alomar had 120 RBIs. Jim Thome had 108. And, oh, yeah, Richie Sexson, 116. The 0-2 pitch. Swing and a foul back. 4 Cleveland Indians had 108 RBIs or more. Makes you go, how did Manny have 165 RBIs when 3 other guys also had over 100?
7: And you think those guys wouldn't like a crack at today's pitching just to see?
0: Be fun, wouldn't it?
7: Yes.
0: Now the set, now the 0-2 pitch. Outside, 1-2. Oh, yeah. Omar Vizquel batted .333 with 42 steals. Robbie Alomar also had 37 steals. They could do it all. Now the 1-2 delivery. Down low, 2-2. Let's see, Jimmy had 33 homers, Manny had 44, Richie Sexson had 31. Ken Danny Lofton batted a lousy 301. The 2-2. Swinging a liner to left down the line. Foul. But that ball club ran into injuries in the postseason. They were up 2-0 against Boston. Dave Burba was pitching Game 3 in the best of 5 series at Fenway, was dominating Boston, hurt his forearm. Cleveland never won another game. They were stunned in 5 by the Red Sox, and that was also the end of an incredible era of managing by one of the all-time great managers in franchise history, Mike Hargrove. If Burba would have stayed healthy. The 2-2 swung on line to center. That's a base hit. Kieschel will stop at second. Larnick with a pinch hit single. By the way, that ball club, Bartolo Colon was 18-5. Dave Burba 15-9. Charlie Nagy was 17-11. Steve Carsey had 10 wins out of the bullpen. And Mike Jackson saved 39 games. That club could also pitch. And it just also tells you how good teams were. Not that they still aren't. Cleveland won 97 games, scoring 6 runs a game.
7: And you mentioned the playoffs. Great team. And we saw it in 2017. Might have been the best team that Cleveland had in that era. But that 5-game series, if one thing goes the wrong way to shift momentum, look out.
0: Well, we'll have another pitching change. Hunter Gaddis is coming on. Cleveland with a 4-2 lead, 2 out, 2 on. Twins batting in the 7th.
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0: Oh, what a matchup this is. Hunter Gaddis against Byron Buxton. 2 out, 2 on. Cleveland leads Minnesota 4-2 in the 7th. Gaddis lets it fly, and a swing and a miss. Good hard slider, 91 miles an hour. Gaddis mid-90s fastball, and he has found the changeup again here in 2026. Buxton 1-for-3, a single. Kieschel at second. Larnick at first. The pitch. Outside, missed with a slider. 1-1. Gaddis appearance number 38. A win, a save, a 2.56 ERA. 18 holds. Eric Sabrowski leads the club with 20. Cleveland leads the American League in holds. The 1-1, downstairs, ball 2-2-1. For instance, Cleveland has 83 holds. And again, that's the same as the save for a setup man. Cleveland with 83, Minnesota 66. Now the 2-1 pitch. Just a touch outside, 3-1. He has stayed with a slider. And boy, you know what Buxton's looking here for? Something middle in. Outfield deep. Just a little bit toward left. Gattis with the 3-1 offering. And Buxton takes a called strike. He came right back at him with a slider. So far, five consecutive sliders to Byron Buxton. The string is out. Runners will be off on the 3-2 pitch. Here it comes. Swung on, a little pop, drifting down the right field line, foul and off the netting. And we'll do it again at 3 balls and 2 strikes. And it'll be at least a 7-pitch at bat. The first 6 pitches have been sliders. I'm not a deep thinker, but I would say the book was throw Byron Buxton sliders. Don't challenge him with the hard stuff.
12: Did you see the scouting report? Is that what happened?
0: No, not very bright, but I think I can figure this one out. Here again, the payoff pitch from Hunter Gattis. Swung on, skied in the air, deep center. Helpin's got room in front of the track, makes the catch. And Hunter Gattis rises to the occasion in a 7-pitch at bat. All sliders. He retires Byron Buxton on a fly to fairly deep center. It's stretch time at the corner of Carnegie and Ontario. It's Cleveland 4, Minnesota 2 on the Cleveland Clinic Radio Network.
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0: Taylor Rogers with the first pitch sinker strike to Jace DeLauder. Left on left, 4-2 Cleveland, bottom of the seventh. The pitch, breaking ball waved at, 0-2. DeLauder 1-for-3 with a single. Second inning of work for Taylor Rogers. Cleveland broke the tie with a pair of sack flies in the sixth. Now the 0-2. Breaking ball hit on the ground in the hole into right field. Base hit. Boy, that's some kind of hitting. Tough breaking ball away. And DeLauder was able to get out and hooked it into that hole between first and second into right. He had a 4-hit game last night. He has a 2-hit game tonight. Here's Kyle Manzardo. By the way, Trevor Larnach did stay in the game playing left field. Manzardo pinched hit in the fifth and flied out. Again, left on left. Taylor Rogers out of the University of Kentucky. And he delivers a called strike. Now time is called.
7: How many innings did he throw in an NCAA tournament game?
0: And I have to go back and look. I think he threw at least six or seven.
7: And how long did the game go?
0: 21. The 0-1 swung on, bounced to first, handled on the grass by Carantini to second. One relay by the shortstop by Kreidler to Taylor Rogers at first, and the pitcher dropped the throw. And so DeLauder forced out at second. One down, Mansardo on with a fielder's choice. Here's Khalil Watson. He pinched hit, and boy, did he get a big-time pinch hit double last inning that started the two-run rally. Cleveland with a 4-2 lead, trying to add to it here in the seventh. And the first pitch, down ball one. Rogers was an 11th round pick out of Lexington by Minnesota back in 2012. The 1-0 pitch. And he misses low in the count, 2-0. 11th major league season. Taylor has a twin brother, Tyler, who is a submarine style pitcher. The pitch. And it's outside, 3-0. They were teammates together with the Giants in 23 and 24. Twin brothers, one a submarine-style right-hander, the other a lefty. How about that?
7: How does that happen? You would think they would throw similar.
0: Wouldn't you? Now the 3-0. There's a strike. Boy, they've both pitched a long time in the big leagues. Tyler, his twin brother, pitched at Austin Peay University. Taylor at Kentucky. This is Taylor, the 3-1. And it's swung at a weak chopper to second. Charged by Clemens. He'll glove it. He'll flip to first as Mansardo ran by him to get to second safely. Watson out number two. Here's Travis Bazzana. He's walked, been hit by a pitch, grounded out. He had a big part in last inning. Hit by the pitch. Helped pull off a double steal. Scored on a bang-bang play at the plate. Tonight's tickets sold, 19,714. Cleveland with a 4-2 lead. The catcher, Ryan Jeffers, out talking to Rogers. And we get to listen to the theme song out of Australia for Travis Bazzana. Travis was saying night games are best for his mom and dad because there's about a 16-hour time change. So they're getting up in the morning and they're able to watch the night games. He said day games are killer for his mom and dad back in Australia. Left on left. Rogers checks the runner, the pitch, breaking ball, strike.
7: You take it for granted for most of these guys. Their families can keep up with them pretty easily, maybe pop in for a game or two wherever they are. But, boy, you have to think about it if you're from Australia.
0: Now the 0-1 pitch, outside 1-1. That's why mom and dad couldn't get to Philadelphia for the All-Star game. He said they're coming here in August, but he said it was just too quick a turnaround for them to be able to get here for the All-Star game. The pitch swung on, fouled, third base side, into the seats, 1-2 the count. I think what's most impressive about all these rookies that we have seen, and now in particular the guys that are still here, they play with confidence, but they know their place in the clubhouse. Boy, that's critically important. Now the 1-2 pitch. Swing and a foul upstairs. You want to get into trouble in a hurry in the clubhouse with your teammates. The old adage used to be rookies were to be seen, not heard. Some of that is still very true.
7: Yeah, I think all of them are well-respected by the veterans, and it shows.
0: And the veterans have welcomed them. The pitch. Swing and a foul back again. Because the veterans know these kids are needed if they want to get to where they want to go. And that's postseason baseball in October.
7: And each of the rookies offensively, Bazana, DeLauder in particular, have come up huge in some key spots.
0: 4-2 Cleveland. The pitch. Just missed outside. That would have been challenged. Problem is, Minnesota's out of challenges. Two balls, two strikes, two outs. Runner at second. Cleveland up two in the seventh. The next delivery from Rogers. Swinging a little bloop job into left center. It's going to get down for a base hit. Manzardo around third. He'll score a mighty big insurance run. Travis Bazana put the ball in play. And a two-out RBI single to left center. His 33rd run batted in. And Cleveland's got a 5-2 lead. And they've done all the little things here in the last two innings. A couple of sack flies in the sixth. And Travis Bazana putting the bat on the ball on a tough two-strike pitch. And Derek Shelton will make another pitching change. 5-2 Cleveland here in the seventh.
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0: Tom Hamilton with you, along with Jim Rosenhaus, Brian Motze. Cleveland 5, Minnesota 2. Jack Anderson just called up from AAA St. Paul today. The right-hander was claimed off waivers from Boston 10 days ago. Made his Major League debut with the Red Sox earlier this year, pitched in 3 games. Right-hander facing Gabriel Arias. Throw over to first, back with a dive is Bazzana. Bazzana looked like he wanted to steal. Bazzana with 13 steals in 16 tries. Gabriel Arias, 2-for-3 with 2 sharp singles tonight. Down the set, down the pitch. There he bluffs going, and Arias fouling it upstairs, first base side, strike one. Anderson in 3 games with Boston earlier gave up 3 runs in 8 innings. Most of the year in AAA, either at Worcester or St. Paul. The 0-1, check swing, he went around 0-2. Anderson pitched at Florida State University. And one of his teammates there was Parker Messick, who's in line to win his 9th game of the year. Anderson comes set. And the pitch. Swing and a miss. Wow. Really good slider away. And he got Arias to chase it. But Bazzana adds a big insurance run. Cleveland with a 5-2 lead going to the 8th.
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0: Second inning of work as Hunter Gaddis got the final out in the 7th. 5-2 Cleveland in the 8th. Heart of the order, catcher Ryan Jeffers takes low. He slugged a home run to left in the first inning. That's the only earned run off Parker Messick tonight, who went 5 2/3. Lowered his season ERA to 2.68. Now the 1-0 pitch. Swung on, drilled sharply on the ground to third. Backhanded nicely by Arias. Kind of a one-hop throw to first on purpose. Not sure what that's all about, but it got there. Manzardo made the play. Gabriel Arias was blessed with a bazooka for a throwing arm, and he took a little off it there and just purposely one-hopped it to first. I don't know if he thinks it gets there quicker that way, but you always risk a bad bounce, but he got the out. Here's Josh Bell batting left-handed. The DH takes up and away, ball one, a changeup. But a nice play at third by Arias. Bell has doubled in 3 trips. The 1-0 pitch. Check swing, strike called. Good fastball at 95. Colin Holderman, one-third of a scoreless inning tonight. Sean Armstrong, two-thirds of a scoreless inning. Now Hunter Gaddis. The set in the pitch. And he went off speed again. Change-up strike, one and two. Wow, closer. Kate Smith is warming up here in the eighth inning. That's interesting. Cleveland up three. Gaddis looks fine. The pitch. A swing and a bullet to right, but foul. Still a 1-2 count. Well, the new sixth generation Toyota 4Runner is the most technologically advanced 4Runner ever. Toyota, let's go places. Gaddis is ready. The Georgia product lets it rip. Swing and a foul tip hung on to again by Austin Hedges. And Gaddis with a strikeout of Josh Bell, two down. Here's Royce Lewis, 0 for 2 with a walk. Boy, the way the Pittsburgh series went this weekend, Rosie, these are two massive comeback efforts by Cleveland from the standpoint of coming back and playing much cleaner, much sharper baseball.
3: Last night was fun. Look, seven home runs.
0: Yeah.
3: Impressive. This is Guardian-style baseball that they've won with extensively.
0: Now the set, the pitch, and it's in there, a strike. We're talking about that 99 Indians team that scored over 1,000 runs. They could make mistakes and outslug their mistakes. This ball club's got to do all the little things, and boy, have they tonight. Here's the 0-1 pitch. Swing and a miss, 0-2.
3: Now we're past the 100-game mark. These are the type of games we're going to see a lot of if this team wants to get where it wants to go.
0: Where has this summer gone? Now the 0-2 pitch. Swing and a bloop job to shallow center, helping a late start. Got a running catch charging in. Oh, he had him way out front on a changeup, and Lewis blooped one into center. And what an effort by Petey Helpin, charging in from center to make the catch. And Cleveland stays up 5-2 in the middle of inning number 8.
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0: First ball swinging, Austin Hedges bounces one slowly to short. Kreidler charges, gloves, and throws him out. Bottom of the eighth, 5-2 Cleveland. Austin Hedges had the big sack fly in the sixth inning that gave Cleveland a 3-2 lead. Here's Petey Helpin. He followed with a sack fly that made it 4-2 in the sixth. Jack Anderson, fourth pitcher used by the Twins. Pumps, fires. Helping takes down and away, ball one. Boy, when you've got Petey helping out in center field and Stephen Kwan back in left, this defense in the outfield is dynamic. The 1-0 pitch to helping. And it's in there, a called strike on a split finger. 1-1.
3: Well, I don't think pitchers don't appreciate that. There's a lot of hard hit balls that have been turned into outs.
0: Now the 1-1 delivery. Swung on, skied in the air to shallow center. Buxton charging in. Center fielder calls everybody off. Two down. How about Framber Valdez, the big ticket item the Tigers went out and bought this offseason? He did not get out of the first inning tonight. He gave up 6 runs in 2/3 of an inning. And the Chicago Cubs are hammering the Detroit Tigers. Long way to go in that one, but it's 7-0 Cubs in the third at Wrigley. Here's Stephen Kwan. He lines one to deep right field, but Kieschel there to make the catch. By the way, the Tigers put Jack Flaherty on the injured list today with a forearm strain. That's always an ominous injury if you're a pitcher. It's time for Kate Smith. Ninth inning next, 5-2 Cleveland.
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0: Well, Kate Smith has only pitched one time since the All-Star break ended. So he's gotten about as much rest as he's had all year. And the best closer in baseball will take on the Twins in the ninth, 5-2 Cleveland. Kate Smith, a Major League leading, 28 saves, a 2.78 ERA, 20 more strikeouts than innings pitched. He pumps and fires outside to Victor Caratini, the switch-hitting first baseman, 0-3. What a job by Hunter Gaddis tonight. Now the pitch, a swing and a drive toward the gap in left center, slicing towards Kwan. He bumps into Helpin, and Helpin made the catch. Oh, that could have been a nasty collision. They were crisscrossing in the gap in left center. Both are okay. They banged up against each other, not violently, and Helpin hung on to make the catch for out number one. How about Hunter Gaddis faced four batters, got them all, and yeah, he went an inning and a third, but he only made 17 pitches. Here's Cody Clemens, 2 for 3, taking down low, ball one. Cade Smith, upper 90s, fastball, slider, split. 5-2 Cleveland in the ninth. The set and delivery. A wave job at a high heater, 1-1. Cleveland trying to notch wins in the first two games of this series, and Minnesota in danger of losing its fourth consecutive game. Meanwhile, the White Sox getting beat up in Texas, 5-0 in the fourth. Now the 1-1. Bullseye, 1-2 the count. 100 miles an hour. Cade Smith, a scoreless inning in the All-Star game. He fires, and it's high, ball 2-2. Five runs, 9 hits, Cleveland. 2 runs, 6 hits, Minnesota. The next pitch, got him swinging at a nasty split. And Smith strikes out Clemens, 2 down in the Minnesota ninth. Here's Luke Kuechel, 0-3. This is unheard of. Cleveland, maybe back-to-back wins of 3 runs or more? We need more white knucklers. Righty-righty matchup. Kuechel takes outside, ball one.
3: I have a hunch there's a guy in that dugout who you visit with every day on the pregame show who is just fine with that.
0: I think you're right. The set and pitch to Kuechel, and he sends it out of play to the right, 1-1 to count. Well, what you like about this effort tonight, obviously the tone setter, Parker Messick, and then the bullpen is always lights out. Here's the 1-1 pitch, and it's in there, 1-2. But you beat up Minnesota with 7 homers last night, but you follow it up with a different type performance tonight, but a quality effort.
3: A couple of sack flies, getting runners in from third with less than 2 down. That wears well.
0: They're on their feet at the corner of Carnegie and Ontario. The 1-2 delivery. Swung on, hit a high drive deep right toward the corner. Watson's in the corner. He jumps and he... Did he make it? He made the catch! Oh, what a play by Watson! He slammed into the sidewall on a dead sprint and leap and somehow made the catch. Ball game! What a way to end it! What a play by Watson! And Cleveland's a 5-2 winner here tonight against Minnesota.
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0: Well, we're back here in downtown Cleveland. Tone was set by Parker Messick. He'll get a no decision, but boy, did he pitch well, giving up one earned run in 5 2/3 innings. Then the bullpen was lights out, and Cleveland found a way to scratch runs out in the late innings, doing all the little things, and they've won the first two games of this series and win it here tonight by a final score of 5-2. We've got the final numbers coming your way right after this timeout on the Cleveland Clinic Radio Network.
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team. So Cleveland now has pushed its record to 54-48. And on the other hand, the Minnesota Twins have now dropped four in a row. They are now 49-53. Rosie's got the wrap-up show coming your way next. This is Tom Hamilton. Thanks for joining us. We'll do it again tomorrow night at 6:40. Again, the final here tonight. It was Cleveland 5, Minnesota 2. 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

Good evening once again, everyone. Welcome back to Progressive Field, downtown Cleveland, following a 5-2 Guardians win over the Minnesota Twins. That's two in a row for the Guardians over the Twins now in this four-game series. Jim Rosenhaus along with you on Guardians Wrap-Up. And in just a little bit, we'll have our Honda Drive It Home game summary with all the highlights. We'll also hear from manager Stephen Vogt. But first, a look at the Northeast Ohio Ford Dealers out-of-town scoreboard. The Red Sox went into play tonight against the Orioles at Fenway, winners of 14 in a row. And they're still at that number as they were postponed due to rain at Fenway Park. Some rough weather on the Eastern Seaboard as the Yankees also were rained out at home. They were scheduled to host the Pirates, so both of those teams will have to make those up soon. Games ongoing as we take you around baseball. The Dodgers and Phillies, they're in the top half of the sixth inning in Philadelphia. Los Angeles leading that game by a score of 2-1 on Max Muncy's 19th home run of the season in the fourth inning, a two-run shot. The Rays are hammering the Blue Jays up in Canada. End of

0: 7. It's 8-2 Tampa Bay. Nick Fortes with a 3-run home run, his 4th of the season. Bottom 7 in Atlanta. The Padres lead the Braves 6-2. Manny Machado with a couple of home runs. He now has 22 on the year. Bottom of the 6th in Kansas City. The Royals and Giants are tied at 2. The Mets and Brewers are in the top half of the 6th inning in Milwaukee. And New York leads that game 3-0. The Cubs scored 6 runs in the first inning off of Framber Valdez, and they lead the Tigers at Wrigley in the bottom half of the 4th, 7-0 Chicago. The Rangers lead the White Sox 5-0. That game in the top half of the 5th inning in Arlington. Astros lead the Marlins 2-1, middle of the 5th in Houston. It's the Rockies 4, the Nationals 2 at the end of 2 in Denver. And they'll get started in just a little bit in Anaheim with the Cardinals in town. Same in Seattle with the Reds. Still in Seattle for that series out west. Meanwhile, right here in downtown Cleveland, the Guardians, they beat the Twins 5-2. And we'll tell you all about it with our Honda Drive at Home game summary after this break on the Cleveland Clinic Radio Network.
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0: Welcome back to Progressive Field. It's Guardians wrap-up following a 5-2 Cleveland win over the Twins tonight. And here's our Honda Drive at Home game summary. It was Minnesota that took the early lead in this one. Ryan Jeffers with his 9th home run of the season. A solo blast off of Parker Messick in that first inning to give the Twins the early lead. But then Messick, he would settle in nicely. Guardians would take the lead in the bottom half of the 3rd inning. A leadoff walk for Austin Hedges. Sack bunt to get him to second by Petey Halpin. And that brought red-hot Stephen Kwan to the plate.
5: Now the 1-2. Kwan with a high drive deep right center field. This is trouble. This ball is going to hit the track. Bang up against the wall. In to score the tying run is Hedges. In the second with an RBI is Stephen Kwan. And there's that pull-side power that we have not seen much of from Stephen Kwan this year. And he doubles up the alley in right center to tie the ball game at 1.
0: After a pitching change, new pitcher on for the Twins and Mike Paredes, Brian Rocchio stepped in and delivered.
5: Down the 1-1, and it's swung on. Line drive, base hit to right near the line. Kwan hits third, he's being waved home. Kiesel will throw to second. Cleveland with a 2-1 lead on an RBI single near the line and right by Brian Rocchio. And Brian Rocchio picks up his 47th run batted in. And Brian Rocchio is having a very under-the-radar, outstanding season. He has been tremendous defensively at short, and what a weapon he's becoming offensively.
0: So the Guardians had tied the game, but the Twins would, the Guardians had taken the lead, but the Twins would tie the game in the fifth inning on a play where two errors were committed on a ground ball off the bat of Royce Lewis. That allowed Josh Bell to score from second base, and the Twins had tied the game at two. But that was all they would get on this night as Parker Messick continued to pitch well. The bullpen was terrific, and the Guardians would take the lead for good in the sixth inning with some good fundamental baseball as pinch hitter Khalil Watson doubled to open the inning. Then Travis Bazzana was hit by a pitch. Gabriel Arias singled, and that loaded the bases with Austin Hedges stepping in.
5: The right-hander lets it fly, and a swing and a sky ball, medium deep to fairly deep left. This will get a run home. Martin grabbing it. Tagging coming home to score ahead run. Watson, and another quality at bat by Austin Hedges puts Cleveland on top by a score of 3-2. And now runners first and second with one down. Hedges with his 15th RBI. And that's the advantage of a veteran in Austin Hedges, being at the plate, not trying to do too much in a critical spot.
0: And the very next batter was Petey Halpin. Similar result, but it took a little bit to get there.
5: Cleveland with a 3-2 lead, second and third, one out, infield in, the 2-1 pitch. A swing and a sky-high fly, medium-deep center. Camped under it, Buxton. He'll grab it. He'll throw to the plate. Bazzana slides head first, tag. Got him! Oh, what a throw by Buxton to catch Orion Jeffers. A double play to end the inning. The ball was not hit that deep. Cleveland will challenge this call. Here's the call,
6: after
5: folks.
6: Review, there is no violation of blocking. However, the runner is safe. All is overturned. Cleveland retains.
5: I tell you what. You don't think crew chief David Ratcliffe has a little thespian in him? He made sure the best call was the last call to build the drama. And so that becomes the second sack fly of the inning. Still a great throw by Buxton. Give Petey Halpin his fifth RBI of the year. And the speed of Travis Bazzana barely beat the throw and tag. And Cleveland gets a huge run.
0: So the Guardians had a 4-2 lead. And they extended that lead in the seventh inning with a man aboard for Travis Bazzana.
5: Now the 1-2. Kwan with a high drive, deep right center field. This is trouble. This ball is going to hit the track. Bang up against the wall. In to score the tying run is Hedges. In the second with an RBI is Stephen Kwan.
0: Man, Bazzana has really been putting it together at the plate in a variety of different ways, and he showed that here tonight with that tremendous slide on the fourth run for the Guardians and then that RBI base hit in the seventh. And it was 5-2. Cleveland stayed that way to the bottom half of the ninth inning with Cade Smith on to close it out.
5: They're on their feet at the corner of Carnegie and Ontario. The 1-2 delivery. Swung on, hit a high drive deep right toward the corner. Watson's in the corner. He jumps and he... Did he make it? He made the catch! Oh, what a play by Watson! He slammed into the sidewall on a dead sprint and leap and somehow made the catch! Ball game!
0: For the Guardians, 5 runs, 9 hits, 2 errors, and they left 8 men on base. On the other side for the Twins, 2 runs, 6 hits, no errors, and 6 men left stranded. The winning pitcher in relief, Colin Holderman, now 5-2 on the year. A hold for Sean Armstrong. Another one for Hunter Gaddis, his 19th. And the save went his major league best, 29th on the year. Paredes took the loss for the Twins. He's now 0-3. Time of the game, 2 hours and 40 minutes. 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Stay with us. 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
0: Guardians a winner tonight here in downtown Cleveland, 5-2 over the Minnesota Twins. Let's head downstairs and hear the postgame thoughts of manager Stephen Vogt.
11: Big Parker this evening.
12: Again, Parker just does what he does. And, you know, outside of that, the home run in the first really didn't get hit too hard. You know, we gave him the run. The other run, and but I mean, he just continues to do his job and go deep into games, and just can't say enough about the job Parker's doing. And you know, he still feel like he doesn't have his best stuff right now, and he's still navigating games, and just really impressive what he's doing.
11: Gavin before the game talked about his work ethic, how his work ethic's made him look harder. How refreshing is it to have a rookie that other guys are looking at already wanting to follow.
12: I think that's the beauty of this team. You know, we've got some really good veteran leadership, but our young guys are coming in with great work ethics, ready to go. Credit to our PD, you know, staff and the players. It's all about the players. But Parker's made us all better. I think watching his work ethic and just watching the way he navigates games, it's really cool that Gavin, you know, recognized that.
13: We talked about before, but I want your bullpen tonight.
12: I can't say enough about the job they do day in and day out. You know, these guys pitch a lot. They're ready every day. They want to pitch every day. They just come in and they stop games. And great job by them tonight.
11: Talk about we always talk about cards ball and what it means, how you have to play. But the double steal, the Bazana's last step back where he gets that half swing. Just how important are those little tech plays?
12: There's a million different ways to score runs. And that's what we try to do every night, find ways to score runs. And, you know, Petey with a great bunt. Earlier in the game, setting up the first run, and you know, it's a team game, and our guys are you know, when we're right, we're stringing hits together, and you know, they look different every night, but a lot of fun.
14: So for Kwan's leadoff at bat last night, 9 pitches, and like tonight, 10 pitches, bat, and then his at bats.
12: Yeah, like we talked about, Kwan's back. You know, he needs to stay right where he is. No different. You know. That 10-pitch at bat, again, you know, their starter had a limited pitch count. He wasn't able to go deep enough. And, you know, just credit to our guys.
15: You said so many times this year, too, Kwan goes the rest of the season. How is having him back
16: like this for everybody else?
12: The beauty with Kwan is he hasn't changed. You know, first part of the year wasn't going his way. You would have never known. His demeanor is the way he is as a teammate. And, you know, when he goes, we go. And it's refreshing.
13: I know Busan's base running, especially on that play at the plate, how fast he goes.
12: Yeah, it was a good steal, or a good double steal by him to get in that position, and then, you know, gets home plate. It was a good throw by Buxton, and to sneak his hand in there. That was a huge run. You know, you get thrown out right there. It's still one run lead. That second run is huge for the bullpen and late in the game.
11: Did you think he had that in real time, or was that just one? It's like, it's worth taking a shot on.
12: You know, in real time, it kind of looked like his hand could have gotten in there. Obviously, we don't have the angle, and Gunnar just continues to be great. He works tremendously hard to be the best replay guy in the league, and you know, so credit to Gunnar tonight.
11: Awesome. At the end of the game, the catch.
12: Yeah, I think so. I mean, he hit that wall hard. So, you know, Waddy was huge off the bench today. Sparked the go-ahead rally with the double. Made a great play in right field. Great night for him, too.
14: What did you see as he's going towards that corner and getting closer and closer to the wall?
12: You just hope he didn't hit it too hard. I mean, it didn't look like he was slowing down at all. He wasn't going to slow down. So you just hope either he can slide or, you know, avoid hitting his head, anything like that. So obviously we're going to check on him right now. But if you're saying get there or get into the stands, you know, you don't want that ball to fall.
0: And we have bonus coverage tonight for you. Stephen Kwan and Travis Bazzana, both with solid nights. And we'll hear from them.
11: Last two nights, Kwan started the game off 9 pitches yesterday, 10 pitches today. What does that do offensively when you get see that many pitches to start the game off?
17: It's massive. I think especially when we got a kind of a shorter leash starting pitcher today, like I didn't think he was going to go more than maybe 3 or 4 innings. And so to like a bullpen that is already worked when yet they have to get to it earlier, it's massive especially for a 4-game set in division. So it's huge. But I mean, Kwani's, if it's not on the barrel, it's a foul ball right now or a good take. So it's really a pleasure to watch.
11: Kwani, I know that's not your plan, but how nice is it to be able to see that many pitches to start a game off back-to-back games?
18: Yeah, like you said, probably like to put that first strike into play and find a hole. But yeah, I mean, that's kind of the approach we're going for right now is wear the pitcher down. It's a 9-v-1, and even if I can't get the job done, I know guys are analyzing and they like to see all the pitches there. So and everybody's supportive in the dugout as well, which is really nice. So I think that shows what kind of baseball we're trying to play is a long game. It's not just success oriented. So, it was a nice start.
14: Yeah. Quality of bats
11: have been really good, but how good was it to see one that you could drive out there and get it off the base?
18: Yeah, for sure. I mean, nice to hit him with an out as well. Yeah, nice summer day in Cleveland. That was nice. I think in April, maybe that gets caught, but that's why you play 162. Shows all the hard work that's gone into it. But yeah, it was nice to see one land out there.
13: Travis, take us through that play of the plate.
17: Yeah, I tagged expecting to go, and it looked good. And then Buxton just kept kind of getting closer. I'm like, oh, this is going to be tight one. Ruggie kind of creeps into my ear like, hey, you got to take a chance. Got to go right here. As he was about to catch the ball and just sell out, I timed my kind of push off as he caught it well, I thought. So I gave myself the best chance. Took kind of a wide enough lane that my left arm was just like not easy to tag. And yeah, found a way.
16: Bonnie Bo just said that, you know, seems like you're back, obviously, at the plate. But the best part about this kind of process for you is that you haven't really changed that much as a player, as a person, as a teammate. Just how hard was it kind of to not get as frustrated as you probably could have been and get to this point?
18: Yeah, I mean, I think that's kind of what having 4 years under your belt is. I've seen a lot of guys kind of ride the waves of high and lows, and I really respected the guys that were even keeled throughout. I thought that was what the definition of a pro was, and that was kind of my focus throughout this whole year was, yeah, I'm not happy with where I am swing-wise, but the worst thing you can do is bring somebody else down with you and do that. If we're all pushing in the same direction and we're supportive, positive, it's going to be good baseball and good vibes, and I think that's been the most important thing. And I've had good guys around me to keep me up as well. I can't do it by myself. So it's been definitely a journey, not how you draw it up, but, I think something good's going to come at the end of the year. I've just got to keep pushing.
17: Can I add to that? He's a pro's pro. I've never played with someone with a better ability to be the same guy every day. People talk about that all the time. It's really hard. And Kwan's the best person in the clubhouse, best person to everyone he sees day in, day out, every single day. Regardless how the game went, and the work continues to be the same. So it's pretty inspiring, and that's who people look to in the clubhouse to see how to act.
14: You've caught your share of bombs in corners up against outfield walls. Like, would you make a little tracking that one down there that ended
18: Yeah, that's a tough play, especially with him being a righty, glove side up towards the wall. I mean, he's running fast for that. And I mean, it's really easy to jam your wrist in that. I mean, to be confident enough to kind of go into it, kind of do a little roll into that. That just shows how quickly he's been able to learn the outfield. I know that's not, I don't know if that's his primary spot. I know he came up as an infielder, but he's so athletic out there. He trusts himself, which has been really impressive. Yeah, that's definitely not an easy play. And he made that look generally easy. So props to him on that.
14: Travis, the check swing pitch, is that a little bit of cricket there? What goes into that?
17: Maybe there's some cricket stuff that crept in this year, but that's a new thing. I don't know where it came from. I just, all of a sudden, some lefty breaking balls this year, I've just stopped my swing. And I want to say I'm hitting 800 on check swing lefty breaking balls. So it might be 4 for 5. You back check it somehow, but it's somehow working. I don't know why I'm doing it. I probably don't want to do that long term, but I'll take it while it is here.
14: So I'm catching to Oregon State alum in one lineup.
18: So what is it like? I don't know. It's a lot of fun. It's, I mean, it's, we kind of are like different generations of Oregon State Beavers, which has been fun. When I was there, it was a lot of like hit the ball the other way, bunt him over, get the next guy up. And I mean, he was kind of the generation of like get the head out, slug, analytics. So it's been kind of cool like seeing that blend. Coach Casey might shed a tear on that one. But I mean, it just shows kind of like the range I think that we have with that. And it's been a great program. They obviously, we have a lot of good people with that, like Larnac on the team as well. Like got breakfast with them this morning. But it's a deep fraternity, it's a big family. Feel really lucky to be on a team with another Beaver with that, because I think there's just, we understand each other and kind of what you go through. But it's been a pleasure playing with him, if he was a Beaver or not. Trev's been an amazing person, so it's been a lot of fun this year.
16: And you've told this story before, but what was it like the first time kind of meeting this guy on campus?
18: He's asking my questions. It was kind of like a full court press out of nowhere. Didn't really know what to think of it, but I mean, it was very, it were high IQ questions. Very inquisitive. It wasn't just kind of like autopilot questions, like, hey, I just want to kind of get a word in. It was very intentional with everything he said. And I walked away super impressed. And me and Trevor Larnac were here at the same time. And I think we both kind of said the same thing. Like, who is this kid? We're going to keep our eyes on him. And then watching him from afar and watching him grow was super cool. So, again, seeing him in the same lineup now with that whole full journey is, I mean, it makes me feel pretty old. Which is kind of depressing, but it's been like super cool to just see it come full circle.
0: So the Guardians with the win have now won 2 straight over the Twins. They are 54-48 on the season. And if the score in Texas holds, the Guardians would open play tomorrow in a first place tie with the White Sox, once again atop the American League's Central Division. For the Twins, they fall to 49-53 on the year. And they have now slipped 5 games behind Cleveland in the standings. Game 3 of the series, tomorrow night. Another 6:40 start. It'll be Slade Ciccone for the Guardians, and Bailey Ober is pitching for Minnesota. We'll have it for you starting with the warm-up show at 6:05. Until then, for Brian Motze back at Command Center, and of course Tom Hamilton, this is Jim Rosenhaus reminding you your final score tonight. From downtown Cleveland and Progressive Field, the Cleveland Guardians 5, the Minnesota Twins 2. Have a great night, everyone.
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0: or whatever it was. 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
4: An 11th day of strikes. I'm Lisa Lucera, Fox News. U.S. Central Command says tonight's strikes against Iran are complete as it looks to end Iran's hold on the Strait of Hormuz, as a threat has arisen of a second front in the conflict.
5: The Houthis, they are a terrorist group seen by the U.S. in Yemen. They are now threatening to blockade all of Saudi shipping in the region. Saudi Arabia has already shifted a lot of its exports from the Strait of Hormuz to the Red Sea. Now it's facing a new threat there. This could potentially affect about 3% of the world's oil.
4: Fox's Steve Harrigan in Tel Aviv. The military has confirmed that a third service member is believed to be dead in last Friday's attack on a base in Jordan, identifying the soldier as Sergeant Angel Romperson of Queens, New York. Meanwhile, senators on the Appropriations Committee pressed leaders of the Department of War on two of the biggest questions surrounding the conflict with Iran.
6: Democrat Jack Reed focused on the Strait of Hormuz and whether the Pentagon planned for blocked shipping traffic.
7: One of their obvious assumptions was that the Strait of Hormuz could be closed. Were you unaware of that?
6: Secretary Hegseth said they were ready for Iran's defiance.
8: Shooting at commercial shipping, that would be an ongoing and contested part of the battle.
6: Republican Senator John Kennedy noted that many colleagues want this war to end, asking,
9: what would be the consequences of that?
6: Joint Chiefs of Staff Chair General Dan Kane answered,
10: I assess that Iran will continue to be a challenge.
6: The war has lasted, with some pauses, nearly 5 months.
4: Fox's Grinnell Scott. not. Ukraine's President Volodymyr Zelensky has fired the commander-in-chief of the armed forces and named his replacement following days of mass protests at Kyiv and other cities across Ukraine demanding his removal. 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
4: New Jersey's governor blamed her predecessor for the registration of more than 6,000 non-citizens to the state's voter rolls.
13: Thousands of non-citizens were added to New Jersey's voter rolls because of a computer glitch. New Jersey's governor, Mikey Sherrill, says that a software error in the state's motor vehicle system led to about 6,600 people who are not citizens being registered as Garden State voters when they applied for a driver's license. And she's ordered the illegal voters be removed from the rolls.
14: It's unacceptable that no one in the previous administration brought this to light, demanded accountability, or took action when it happened years ago.
13: But the investigation says it found less than 400 of those who were improperly registered actually did vote. And of those 400, they were registered in all the parties. There were Democrats, Republicans, and unaffiliated voters.
4: Fox's Eric Shawn. The false voter registrations were active between June 2023 and 2024. Former President Joe Biden loses a federal court appeal over the release of transcripts and audio recordings with a memoir ghost writer.
15: A federal appeals panel in D.C. has rejected former President Joe Biden's request to block the release of audio recordings from an interview with a ghostwriter preparing his memoir before he was elected president. The panel's 2-1 ruling found there's substantial public interest in releasing the audio and transcripts. The audio considered by special counsel Robert Herr deciding whether to prosecute Biden for mishandling classified documents when he decided not to bring charges because a jury would find Biden was an elderly man with a poor memory and thus unlikely to convict. But the decision is suspended till August 3rd to allow the former president more time to consider another appeal. Therese Crowley, Fox News.
4: Forecasters say Tropical Storm Bertha is strengthening in the Gulf but is expected to weaken as it comes closer to the U.S. I'm Lee Silva. Sarah, this is Fox News.
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24: Where America is the star and the American people. Up next, another installment of our Series About Us, the Story of America series with Hillsdale College professor and author of Land of Hope, Bill McClay. By 1850, a 74-year-old America was in a period of prosperity like we'd never seen before. But we were once again embroiled in an old crisis. Something had to break. But would it? Let's get into this story. Take it away, Bill.
25: Looking back at the time before the Civil War, it's easy to conclude that war was inevitable. It sure seems that way when we're looking backward. But as the late and great historian David McCullough once noted, the people alive at the time didn't know what was going to happen. They were living in the present, their present, just as we live in ours. There were, however, several moments that did make the war much more probable. But before moving forward with that part of the story, let's take a step backward. Let's go back to the 1820s. Not long after Mexico won its independence from Spain, it sought to bring in immigrants from the American South to farm and work the land, to populate the land. And they came, and they kept coming. They were lured by this vast, unsettled territory and the immense opportunity it provided. One of those immigrants was the son of a banker from Missouri named Stephen F. Austin. He arrived with 300 settlers and began what would soon become a substantial wave of immigrants. 5 years after Austin's arrival, the number of American immigrants outnumbered the number of Mexicans by nearly 3-1. Mexico, trying its best to slow the migration numbers down, could not stop the steady flow of newly arrived American immigrants. And that massive influx of migrants created conflict with the existing Mexican population. It was exacerbated by the strong cultural contrast between the Mexicans, who were Catholic, and the Americans, who were Protestant. Things began to come to a head when Mexico's new government abolished slavery and at the same time demanded that the newly arrived Americans convert. To make matters worse, General Antonio López de Santa Anna came to power with the goal of centralizing authority and making himself a dictator, which he did in 1824 when he abolished the Mexican Constitution and ended the state legislatures. It would lead to the struggle for Texas independence, one that would be led by Virginia native and one-time Tennessee governor Sam Houston. You'll notice these names, Stephen F. Austin, Sam Houston, these are people whose names would become the names of major American cities in Texas. Things didn't begin well for the Texans. Santa Anna's army of 6,000 moved rapidly against their opposition, and ruthlessly so, following Santa Anna's orders to execute all survivors. Those orders were followed with brutal efficiency at an old Spanish mission in San Antonio named the Alamo, where a small but courageous American force was slaughtered. The town of Goliad was next, and 400 prisoners of war were massacred. Santa Anna, it turns out, was on the edge of a big and very bloody victory. But less than 30 days later, the American prospects would change dramatically at the Battle of San Jacinto. A mostly untrained unit of volunteers, along with a small contingent of Sam Houston's men, would launch a surprise attack at a vastly larger and better trained Mexican army. The battle lasted mere minutes, and the Americans captured Santa Anna himself. In the fall of 1836, Sam Houston would be elected president of a new nation, the Independent Republic of Texas. This is why, until this day, Texans sometimes see themselves as part of their own country, because it once was. Not long after that, Texas voted in overwhelming fashion to become a part of the United States. And Houston, in his capacity as a nation's leader, made an appeal to the U.S. government. That appeal was not given a warm reception by President Andrew Jackson. Jackson rightly feared that adding Texas to the nation would enrage Mexico and would inflame the slavery controversy. Martin Van Buren, Jackson's successor, also kicked the can down the road all the way to the 1840s. These were wise decisions by both presidents. Both men understood that war with Mexico was just not an option. It would disturb the uneasy peace at home on the slavery question. All this was happening at a time when America was growing and growing in its own national confidence. And the westward expansion of the country was a fundamental part of that confidence. One journalist who argued for Texas to become part of the ever-expanding United States was a writer and journalist named John O'Sullivan, who coined the phrase manifest destiny. In modern American life, the term is likely to be used negatively, and for good reason. It's easily viewed as brash, arrogant. That's not an entirely complete or accurate or fair picture. Because for O'Sullivan and members of a movement called Young America, manifest destiny was not merely about the acquisition of land. The roots of the phrase were embedded in a kind of American idealism that was born in the era of Jackson, but had deeper roots going back to the very beginnings of our nation. And the longing and drama of the generations that came before him, that America was a city on a hill and a land of hope.
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24: And we return to Our American Stories and the story of our expansion into the West. When we last left off, Professor McClay told us about John O'Sullivan, the mouthpiece of a group of people involved in the Young America movement that advocated for the nation to stretch from sea to shining sea. Indeed, O'Sullivan would put a name to this idea, Manifest Destiny. Here's Professor McClay now to read the article O'Sullivan published in his Democratic Review, where the phrase was coined. Let's return to the story.
25: The American people, having derived their origin from many other nations, and the Declaration of National Independence being entirely based on the great principle of human equality, these facts demonstrate at once our disconnected position as regards any other nation, that we have in reality but little connection with the past history of any of them, and still left with all antiquity, its glories or its crimes. On the contrary, our national birth was the beginning of a new history, the formation and progress of an untried political system which separates us from the past and connects us with the future only. And so far as regards the entire development of the natural rights of man in moral, political, and national life, we may confidently assume that our country is destined to be the great nation of futurity. It is so destined because the principle upon which a nation is organized fixes its destiny. And that of equality is perfect, is universal, it presides in all the operations of the physical world, and it is also the conscious law of the soul, the self-evident dictates of morality which accurately defines the duty of man to man and consequently man's rights as man. Besides, the truthful annals of any nation furnish abundant evidence that its happiness, its greatness, its duration were always proportionate to the democratic equality in its system of government. And now here's O'Sullivan writing about the cruelties and injustice inflicted upon mankind through the ages. What friend of human liberty, civilization, and refinement can cast his view over the past history of the monarchies and aristocracies of antiquities, not deplore that they ever exist? What philanthropist can contemplate the oppressions, the cruelties, and injustice inflicted by them on the masses of mankind and not turn with moral horror from the retrospect? America is destined for better deeds. It is our unparalleled glory that we have no reminiscences of battlefields, but in defense of humanity, of the oppressed of all nations, of the rights of conscience, the rights of personal and franchise. Our annals describe no scenes of horrid carnage, where men were led on by hundreds of thousands to slay one another, dupes and victims to emperors, kings, nobles, demons in the human form called heroes. We've had patriots to defend our homes, our liberties, but no aspirants to crowns or thrones. Nor have the American people ever suffered themselves to be led by wicked ambition to depopulate the land, to spread desolation far and wide, that a human being might be placed on a seat of supremacy. In its magnificent domain of space and time, the nation of many nations is destined to manifest to mankind the excellence of divine principles. To establish on earth the noblest temple ever dedicated to the worship of the Most High, the sacred, and the true. Its floor shall be a hemisphere, its roof the firmament of the star-studded heavens, and its congregation an union of many republics comprising hundreds of happy millions, calling, owning no man master, but governed by God's natural and moral law of equality, the law of brotherhood, of peace and goodwill amongst men. These happy millions did not include slaves, tragically. Now here's how he ended things. Yes, we are the nation of progress, of individual freedom, of universal enfranchisement. Equality of rights is the cynosure of our union of states, the grand exemplar of the correlative equality of individuals. And while truth sheds its effulgence, we cannot retrograde without dissolving the one and subverting the other. We must onward to the fulfillment of our mission, to the entire development of the principle of our organization, freedom of conscience, freedom of person, freedom of trade and business pursuits, universality of freedom and equality. This is our high destiny, and in nature's eternal, inevitable decree of cause and effect, we must accomplish it. All this will be our future history. To establish on earth the moral dignity and salvation of man, the immutable truth and beneficence of God. For this blessed mission to the nations of the world, which are shut out from the life-giving light of truth, has America been chosen, and her high example shall smite unto death the tyranny of kings, hierarchs, and oligarchs, and carry the glad tidings of peace and goodwill where myriads now endure an existence scarcely more enviable than that of beasts of the field. Who then can doubt that our country is destined to be the great nation of future? Wow, there was no doubt in his mind. No doubt there were economic factors driving this concept of manifest destiny. And arrogance was most certainly at play, considering the many Native American tribes that would be impacted negatively by this vision, and the African Americans that were somehow left out of the picture entirely. But still, these were remarkable ambitions and ideals being advanced, and these are ideals

0: prospectors and miners into the area, transforming the once desolate desert landscape into a bustling, thriving new state. Indeed, the discovery of gold in California seemed to cast upon the expanding nation a kind of divine favor. As historian Robert Johansson would later note, it was almost as if God had kept the gold hidden until the land came into the possession of the American Republic.
1: When we come back, more of the story of us here on Our American Stories.
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4: And we return to Our American Stories and the final portion of our story on Manifest Destiny and the impending crisis over the expansion of slavery. When we last left off, America had trounced Mexico and had acquired vast amounts of land in the West, New Mexico, California, and so on. Let's return to the story. Here again is Professor Bill McClay.
5: The war would end with the Treaty of Guadalupe Hidalgo in February of 1848. Mexico gave up its claims to Texas above the Rio Grande River and ceded California and New Mexico to the United States. Added up, America had acquired 1 million square miles. Comprehend that number. It was the addition of nearly 640 million acres of new land, which was, by all measures, an astonishing number, as significant as the Louisiana Purchase in its scope and impact. Only 2 years later, America acquired the Oregon Territory in a treaty negotiated with Great Britain. The dream of Manifest Destiny of a transcontinental nation, a nation spanning from coast to coast, had been fulfilled, and with remarkable speed. America now was a nation truly from sea to shining sea. America's future was as bright and replete with opportunity as much as it ever had been in its brief history, and perhaps more so. But this did not change the deep divisions that slavery engendered. The question of whether to extend the institution of slavery into this vast new territory, or what degree to allow it to expand, disrupted what had actually been a rather uneasy peace in place since the Missouri Compromise of 1820. Even before the war was over, efforts were underway to control the impact it might have. Democratic Congressman David Wilmot, who endorsed the addition of Texas to the nation as a slave state, also proposed that Congress forbid slavery in any of the new territories that America might acquire as a result of a victory in our war with Mexico. Called the Wilmot Proviso, it passed the House many times, but was opposed by the Senate time and time again, by Southern senators like John C. Calhoun, who insisted that slaveholders had a constitutional right to take their slaves, who were their property, anywhere they wanted, including any new territories. It was, in Calhoun's and many Southerners' minds, a direct violation of the Fifth Amendment of the Constitution that this would amount to a taking of property without due process of law. How could such a fierce division be settled, particularly when it revolved around different interpretations of fundamental constitutional law? Well, one idea that emerged at the time was the notion of popular sovereignty. This would allow the territories to manage their internal affairs in a way that best suited the needs and concerns of the people living in them. It was seemingly an elegant solution, a simple solution, a preferred solution to the alternative, which was to keep the debate going and get nowhere. The idea that decisions about slavery could best be left to the people closest to the situation was really in line with the whole idea of self-rule and American federalism. But that solution ran up against an even more foundational principle. the Declaration of Independence itself. But as often happens, events brought the issue of slavery to a head, irrespective of what politicians said or did. The gold rush in California had created an urgent need for a government that could establish basic law and order. And General Taylor, himself a slave owner, suggested that California should be admitted into the ever-expanding nation and admitted as a free state. Californians themselves had drafted a constitution and created a state government that prohibited slavery. Needless to say, Southerners were shocked. They were shocked at Taylor's suggestion, believing that a fellow slaveholder would never turn against them. Moreover, the addition of California as a free state, and a huge free state at that, would upset the balance of power in the U.S. Senate, the balance between slave and free states. Southern states would now be in a minority. This would lead to thoughts and even talks of Southern secession, real talks for the first time about the South absenting itself from the Union. Into this fray stepped the great deal maker of the Senate, Henry Clay of Kentucky, who put together a complex legislative package that contained 8 separate resolutions he hoped would settle the differences between slave and free states. One of the Senate's greatest debates followed. Clay and Webster favored a compromise, while Calhoun, an anti-slavery senator, William Seward, fiercely opposed any compromise. It would take the great negotiating talents of Illinois' Stephen A. Douglas, the little giant, to fashion a deal everyone could stomach, and it would become known as the Compromise of 1850. The plan is complex, but here are the basic elements. It called for California's admission as a free state, popular sovereignty to determine the status of slavery in the other territories acquired in the Mexican War. And there was also the matter of strengthening the Fugitive Slave Act, which would require citizens of free states to capture and return escaped slaves to their owners. That was a crucial aspect of the compromise, the strengthening of the Fugitive Slave Act. Because the Compromise of 1850 had relegated the slave states to minority status in the Senate. So the upside for the South in this was a recognition and protection by Congress of slavery as an essential part of Southern life, a part that the rest of the nation had to respect. Well, it didn't work. The compromise didn't resolve the issue. It simply reduced the tension that arose out of these great territorial gains, but it didn't solve anything. That's so clear to us in retrospect, but it was not clear to those acting in history at the time, in their present. And problems delayed can lead to greater problems when finally confronted. Sometimes delay is the right path, and sometimes it's a disastrous path. That's what statesmanship is all about, determining which is the better path. Many abolitionists and moral reformers of the day, the anti-slavery proponents, were seen as crackpot idealists. But the case could easily be made that crackpot realism was a problem too. The idea that a nation could endlessly postpone addressing itself to an issue as fundamental as slavery and human bondage in a nation that was predicated on the universal expression that all men are created equal, that idea was untenable and even absurd. It seems that way to us looking back. How much longer could a divided nation withstand this division? The answer to that question was soon to come.
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4: And we continue with Our American Stories. Here again to tell another great story is the Jack Miller Center's editorial officer and historian, Elliot Trago. 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
14: In the heart of Philadelphia, a runaway mother desperately held her infant son close as she matched wits with a ruthless slave catcher. The mother, born Betsy Galloway, escaped from her enslavement in Maryland in 1845 with the help of a free man named William Thompson. Galloway soon married Thompson, changed her name to Catherine Thompson, and eventually settled in Burlington County, New Jersey, where she gave birth to a son, Joel, in 1847. The Thompson family lived in relative safety in New Jersey, though the thought of her prior enslavement must have haunted her, for Black Americans across the North often fell prey to determined enslavers, ruthless kidnappers, and unflinching slave catchers. Catherine Thompson was far from safe. 2 years later, a Black man named James Frisbee Price appeared at the Thompson's doorstep, claiming that he was a lost hunter. Taking pity on the man, the Thompsons welcomed him into their home and made fast friends with Price. A few weeks later, Catherine Thompson received an invitation from Price to visit him and his wife in Philadelphia. She obliged and brought her infant son Joel with her to meet them. But when she arrived at the Price household, she realized Price's ruse and found herself face to face with the notorious slave catcher, Philadelphian George Alberti Jr. Black Americans like Catherine Thompson faced a precarious freedom living in the antebellum North. Despite its history of abolitionism, including passing the nation's first gradual emancipation act, the forces of slavery still lurked across the state of Pennsylvania, especially in the city of Philadelphia. Labeled as, quote, the most northern of southern cities by one historian, Philadelphia hosted street battles over slavery throughout the 19th century. These battles took many forms, from fugitive slave rescues and the kidnapping of free Black Americans, to vicious riots that led to the wanton destruction of Black Philadelphia. Conflicts at the street level in Philadelphia became inextricably fused to state and national politics, as politicians' ability to classify enslaved Black Americans both as property and as human beings represented a fundamental tension throughout the United States. The tension stemmed from the 1793 Federal Fugitive Slave Act, which allowed enslavers and slave catchers to pursue fugitives from slavery across state lines. Compounding this issue, states like Pennsylvania passed legislation that not only promoted freedom, such as their 1780 Gradual Emancipation Act, but also sought to protect free Blacks against kidnappers masquerading as, quote, legal slaveholders. Ordinary Black and white abolitionists protected Black Americans by practicing what I call street diplomacy, the up-close contests over freedom and slavery at the local level in Philadelphia that influenced politics and politicians at the state and national levels. The kidnappings of free Blacks as well as fugitive slave retrievals led street diplomats to pressure Pennsylvania lawmakers to pass liberty laws, which were pieces of state legislation designed to protect Black Americans. Not only did these laws reflect the intertwined realities of Blacks fleeing Southern slavery and the kidnapping of free Blacks throughout the North, but these laws also revealed how some Americans, namely Black and white abolitionists, strive to live up to the promises enshrined in the Declaration of Independence. While most of these cases began on the streets of Philadelphia, all of them involved high-profile politicians, from governors to members of Congress to Supreme Court justices. These struggles in Pennsylvania brought to light the illusory nature of borders between the free and the slave states, as well as the inherent tension over freedom and slavery that eventually led to the Civil War. To the chagrin of slaveholders, by 1850, a slew of northern states followed Pennsylvania's lead and enacted their own liberty laws. Southerners believed they possessed the right to track and capture Black Americans throughout the Union and viewed northern states' liberty laws as a threat to maintaining peaceful relationships within the Union. The rise of aggressive abolitionism and the national celebrity of Black Americans like Frederick Douglass, as well as the ongoing public successes of the Underground Railroad, further exacerbated slaveholders' patience. Southern enslavers and some of their northern colleagues believed that only federal legislation could solve the fugitive slave crisis, protect slave state interests, and save the Union. The 1850 Fugitive Slave Act fully immersed the federal government in the process of retrieving fugitives from slavery. Enslavers and slave catchers could now enlist the help of U.S. Marshals to retrieve fugitives from slavery anywhere in the Union. Federal commissioners and judges now possessed the authority to issue warrants to remove Black Americans being accused of runaways. This federal slave-catching policy overrode northern state officials bound by either personal conviction or state law to refuse to become involved in fugitive slave cases. Furthermore, slaveholders' testimonies would be valid while the accused could not testify at all. If the court ruled in favor of the enslaver, they then had the power to request that U.S. Marshals hired as many people as necessary to bring the enslaved person back south. Most importantly, anyone who interfered with the arrest of an accused fugitive faced a fine of $1,000 and up to 6 months in jail. In short, the 1850 Fugitive Slave Act made all Americans, whether northern, southern, white, black, male, or female, responsible for assisting slaveholders in their pursuit of fugitives from slavery. Returning to Katherine Thompson's case, here we witness how she acted as a street diplomat in a high-stakes game of life and death. Slapping handcuffs on her, Alberti demanded that she leave Joel with the Prices in Philadelphia and that she come with him back to slavery in Maryland. Katherine Thompson bravely refused Alberti's request and clung tightly to her child. As a mother, she would not surrender her son. Yet as a street diplomat, she also knew that Alberti would be charged as a kidnapper under Pennsylvania law if he brought them both back to Maryland, for Joel was indeed born free in New Jersey. Although a slave catcher posing as an abolitionist tried to convince her otherwise, and even after enduring a savage beating from Alberti, Thompson would not let go of her child. Alberti relented and agreed to bring Joel to Maryland too, but not to avoid separating a mother from her child. Instead, Alberti adopted the heartless logical and legal realities created by slaveholders and their pro-slavery allies, namely that the condition of slavery followed the mother. Since Joel was the product of a runaway slave, Alberti reasoned that both he and his mother could be legally kidnapped and re-enslaved down south. And that's exactly what he did. Alberti brought them back to Maryland, where Thompson's former enslaver sold them further south, never to be heard from again. But that is not the end of the story. Black and white street diplomats, many of whom acted as agents and conductors of the Underground Railroad, convinced Pennsylvania officials to press charges against Alberti and Price for kidnapping Joel, but not his mother. You might ask, why weren't they charged for kidnapping Katherine Thompson? Here's the tragic answer. Katherine Thompson was a runaway, and therefore the slave catchers were within their legal rights to bring her back to her enslaver. After a lengthy, gripping trial, the jury found Alberti and Price guilty of kidnapping Joel and sentenced them to prison at the infamous Eastern State Penitentiary. In a cruel twist of fate, the newly elected Democratic Governor William Bigler of Pennsylvania pardoned the pair the next year, and both Alberti and Price returned to plying their grim trade on the streets of Philadelphia. The case of Katherine Thompson and her infant son Joel was one in a plethora of similar events that exploded across the North prior to the Civil War. Confronted by such cases, white Americans soon began to chafe over the inhumanity of slavery and the inhumanity of the Fugitive Slave Act of 1850, which charged all Americans with aiding in the return of runaways. This aid meant ripping families apart, inflicting violence on the innocent, and condemning their fellow Americans to perpetual servitude, each human being lost to slavery. The efforts of black and white abolitionists to expose the true nature of aiding the forces of slavery in all of its gut-wrenching intricacies eventually bore fruit. In time, Americans increasingly rejected being beholden to slaveholders who hoped to spread slavery and not freedom across the nation. Northerners elected a president in 1860 who refused to accept the expansion of slavery as the true mission of the United States. The Civil War reflected the culmination of street diplomacy, the efforts of Black and white Americans who worked together to destroy slavery and bring about a more perfect union.
4: And a terrific job on the editing, production, and storytelling by our own Greg Hengler. And a special thanks to Elliot Drago, who's the Jack Miller Center's editorial officer and historian. The Jack Miller Center is a nationwide network of scholars and teachers dedicated to educating the next generation about America's founding principles and our history. 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And we got a lesson in American history and the Fugitive Slave Act, making all Americans accomplices in this sin of slavery. And of course, the abolition movement, the original civil rights movement, would culminate in the Civil War. The story of Katherine Thompson, here on Our American Stories.
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30: Tonight's mission is over. I'm Lisa Lucera, Fox News. U.S. Central Command says the 11th day of strikes on targets in Iran is done.
31: They lasted at least 1 hour. CENTCOM saying that the purpose of the strikes, once again, to try and degrade Iran's ability to attack shipping in the Strait of Hormuz. Iran was able to disable a Kuwaiti tanker inside the Strait of Hormuz in the past 24 hours. The crew had to evacuate off the coast of Oman. Also, they attacked a desalination plant inside Kuwait.
30: Fox's Steve Harrigan in Tel Aviv. This, as President Trump said this morning, he could order the military to hit Pickaxe Mountain next after a report in the Wall Street Journal, which said Iran's moving nuclear assets to that location.
1: We'll be hitting that area probably pretty soon. And there's not a thing they can do about it. You know, normally I wouldn't say that. If I thought they could do something about it, I would never say that. But we'll be hitting that area pretty soon. And very heavily.
30: Meanwhile, Yemen's Houthi rebels are threatening to blockade all of Saudi shipping in the region. Officials say a Mexican man killed after an Immigration and Customs Enforcement encounter in Florida was on vacation in the United States.
2: A Mexican official and a farm workers advocacy group say the Mexican national had been visiting friends and family in Atlanta before he was struck by a truck while running from ICE officers, noting he had a U.S. tourist visa. Florida Highway Patrol says the 28-year-old was one of four people inside of a vehicle stopped in St. Augustine, Florida, who fled on foot during an encounter with Immigration and Customs Enforcement and Homeland Security investigations when he ran into a busy road and was hit by a tractor trailer. DHS and the Highway Patrol have not shared additional details, citing an investigation.
30: Fox's Christian Goodwin. OpenAI says its technology acted on its own in an unprecedented hack of another company. 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
30: The Trump administration pauses more than $1 billion in federal Medicaid payments to two states claiming fraud risks.
35: HHS Secretary Robert F. Kennedy Jr. with a warning to California and Minnesota that the department is withholding more than $1 billion in federal Medicaid payments until the states turn over additional documentation over what the department describes as suspected fraud and noncompliance.
36: You will not receive taxpayer dollars until you prove that those payments are legitimate.
35: HHS also saying the Biden administration abandoned oversight on Medicaid spending, in which millions of dollars has been flagged as going to dead people, and that the outrage over the theft of American tax dollars crosses party lines. Jeff Manasso, Fox News.
30: Democrats have accused the administration of deliberately targeting states run by political opponents. The Senate Intelligence Committee has narrowly backed President Trump's nominee Jay Clayton to become the next director of national intelligence. The nomination now heads to the full Senate. A father and his adult son are charged in the kidnapping of two biologists with U.S. Forest Service.
37: Joseph and Phoenix Hendrickson are accused of taking the two federal biologists at gunpoint in Northern California last week, which led to a standoff with law enforcement officials. The biologists were doing research for a study on frog habitats. Court documents say Joseph, who is 49, went up to the workers in a remote section of forest while carrying an AR-15-style rifle, zip-tied their hands, then ordered them to a nearby trailer where 23-year-old Phoenix joined them. Negotiators were ultimately able to get them to release the biologists after Joseph Hendrickson called law enforcement and asked to speak to a federal investigator. The two men appeared in federal court in Sacramento on Monday but did not enter pleas. Tanya J. Powers, Fox News.
30: Authorities have not released a motive in the case. I'm Lee Silicera. This is Fox News.
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4: This is Lee Habib, and this is Our American Stories, and we tell stories about everything here on this show. 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And thanks so much ahead of time, because we've gotten so much support from so many listeners. And now on to a regular feature with author Winter Prosapio. This story is about the lessons that Winter learned from the book, The Giving Tree.
8: I thought I had hidden it well enough. I shoved it in the back of the bookcase, and it had been successfully out of sight for nearly 2 years. But they have no compunction about such things at the library. These disturbing works of literature are just out on the shelves within reach of the youngest patrons. The bright green cover seized my daughter's attention, and before I knew it, we were checking it out. The Giving Tree was back. I have always hated The Giving Tree. This classic book by Shel Silverstein is about a little boy who grows into an old man, taking and taking and taking from an apple tree. First, he takes the apples to pick up some cash. Then he cuts down the Giving Tree's branches for a house. Then whack, down goes the trunk for a boat, and the Giving Tree is nothing but a stump, which he comes back later and sits on for a rest. And the misogynistic creep never once uttered a single word of gratitude. And yet, at every turn, the Giving Tree is happy. I say that is clearly a tree in need of some serious therapy. And that boy is in need of some hardcore sensitivity training. As a mother, there are many days where I feel like I am the Giving Tree. I spend my day running around and as a demented waitress, cook, nurse, and cruise director. I referee disputes, manage egos, bite my tongue 50 times, letting only a few inappropriate things slip. I carry a child down the stairs who runs up them nightly. I rescue toys from under a bed that either daughter can crawl under without getting stuck halfway. I attend to the needs of this family of Leos who spend the day roaring their demands all over the land until about 9 p.m., until at last they are all asleep and I am a stump, and I am so not happy. I'm ready to pick up my roots and skedaddle to some other orchard where I'll be watered and fertilized, where my fruit will be prized, my long branches admired, my thick trunk appreciated. I'm just not good at this Giving Tree thing. I thought it would come naturally as a mother, but I had no sense how much I'd need to give. My cluelessness is undoubtedly the result of a long life without children. No other generation has had so much me time before becoming parents. Our generation has had the luxury of truly choosing the commencement of parenting. For those of us who delayed bringing a new life into the world, we now have to contend with habits and natures built on a foundation that doesn't involve a whole lot of giving. With the exception of a few thousand Peace Corps volunteers, the rest of us have been the little boy taking from the Giving Tree, completely oblivious to its love and generosity.
9: We focused on important things with all of our energy and resources, and these things were very important BC, before children. Cars, hobbies, designer clothes, careers, lives of complete strangers, aka celebrities. We spent weeks mulling over choices, days discussing the latest trends, and hours sharing the juiciest bits of gossip. When children arrive, all these seemingly vital activities fade from our lives until we found ourselves behind the wheels of minivans or their carefully disguised equivalents, wearing anything that came out of the dryer in reasonable condition, talking on the phone about soccer schedules, and boxing up our collections to set them out for the next yard sale. Because now it's our turn to become the giving tree. Now is when we begin coughing up the apples and branches, and soon a trunk. Some of us are better at being giving tree than others. Okay, so I'm a rotten giving tree. I struggle more often than I like to admit with the role of relentless giver. And then it happens. My daughters, perhaps sensing the impending root rot in their giving tree, suddenly begin to transform the orchard. They make me laugh, help fold clothes, put away dishes, and cover me with hugs and kisses. They take my spirit in their hands and toss it into the air like leaves, giggling as they catch me in their arms. They say, "Thank you, Mommy, you're wonderful." And even though I taught them to say that as a joke, it still feels good. On those days, by 10 p.m., I don't care if I'm a stump. Hank, I don't even realize I'm giving. I'm just mom, a mother of two wonderful daughters, and being a giving tree seems like the easiest thing in the world. Until the sun rises and it begins again. I've come to realize that happy for a giving tree and a mother is not about comfort and relaxation. Happy is about having my little ones run beneath my branches, sheltering them in my shade, tossing out a few apples, and in the end, giving all that I have. Slowly, I am learning to be a giving tree. As I'm trying to teach my children a sense of gratitude for all the giving that surrounds us, I am learning that this level of giving is not something we know how to do the moment our children arrive. Like gratitude, giving is something we have to learn. I guess at this point, I'll dig out the giving tree from our bookcase. Maybe if I pencil in an occasional thank you, you're wonderful, I'll feel just a little better. At least until I get the hang of all this giving.
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4: This is Lee Habib, and this is Our American Stories. Up next, the story of Nan Aspinwall, an all-around Western girl, an all-around wild woman. She was eventually the highest paid star in Buffalo Bill's Wild West. Born in 1880, she was skilled at trick roping, sharpshooting, archery, stunt riding, bronc riding, and steer riding. But none of these things are what she was famous for, although on her death certificate, it listed her as a lifelong housewife. Here to tell her story is our frequent contributor, Ashley Lubinsky.
14: And now, Death Valley Days. We oldsters are lucky. We can remember Buffalo Bill's famous Wild West show. Last time I saw it was in Billings, Montana, back in 1905. Little did I realize then that one day I'd be sitting here telling the story of Two Gun Nan.
15: Inside the Buffalo Bill Center of the West in Wyoming, there are a lot of different objects, and those objects are tied to many museums, and one of them is the Cody Firearms Museum. And that museum showcases thousands of firearms, starting from your earliest guns all the way up through modern day. Firearms that belong to soldiers, that belong to lawmen and outlaws, and others to performers whose skills help define the public perceptions of the frontier. And one of those firearms is connected to a woman who may not be as well known, but her name is Nan Aspinwall. This object belonged to her. It is a Remington Model 24, which is a semi-automatic 22 caliber rifle that was designed by John Moses Browning. And when you look at it, at first glance, it appears relatively modest. If you've seen a lot of guns presented to Wild West performers, they're very gaudy. There's lots of engraving. And while this gun has some engraving, it is ultimately a bit understated compared to the ornate guns that you see presented to someone like Annie Oakley or Buffalo Bill. And the rifle reflects kind of the design priorities of this early 20th century culture, which is something that's a little bit more portable, it's mechanically reliable, and it's easy to use. And like many objects preserved in museum collections, the rifle was not necessarily created to just be remembered. You know, when it comes to firearms collections, when it comes to technically driven artifacts, these were items that were meant to be used. And in that use, you see wear, its design, its practicality, and it reflects a lived experience of a woman whose journey extended the idea of the frontier beyond the American West. Nan Aspinwall was born in 1880 in New York, but she was definitely a more Western girl because she spent most of her childhood in Nebraska. And by the time she came of age, the West was no longer defined solely by expansion and conflict, but it was increasingly this mythological kind of ideal that people in the U.S. wanted to strive for their American identity, and people ultimately around the world would come to associate national American identity with this myth of the West. And her entry into Buffalo Bill's Wild West, the Wild West show, although he never called it a show, kind of placed her at the center of that transformation. The show was something that was highly structured. It presented sharpshooting, rioting, and kind of relatively false frontier narratives to audiences across the United States and Europe. And firearms, of course, played a central role in that, not necessarily as a weapon of conflict, but as an instrument of skill. And most people know about performers like Annie Oakley, who demonstrated that skill. But there were other people, obviously, involved in the Wild West, and Aspinwall was one of them. But the most interesting kind of piece to her story does involve Buffalo Bill and Pawnee Bill, but it involves a bet. And that was that she could ride across the country on horseback. So in 1910, and there was a lot of press around this, in 1910, Aspinwall undertook this endeavor that would basically define her place in history because she was the first woman to ride on horseback across North America alone. She started in San Francisco and she went to New York, which was 4,496 miles. And the trip was about 180 days. So it started in 1910 and ended in 1911. And people mostly attribute the reason that she did this because of a bet from Buffalo Bill. And when she went across the country, she did so on her thoroughbred mare named Lady Allen, which is very proper. And she was responsible for every component of that. I think that, you know, you may think, okay, well, she, you know, rode her horse across the country, but that's not like a road trip with a car where you just have to fill up your gas. She was living and working with her horse, and she was completely responsible for her horse. And in fact, she had to shoe her horse 14 times herself on this trip. And she would use her horse to help support herself while she was going. So she would ride and she'd stop in towns and give roping and riding demonstrations, hoping that people would help support her on her journey. One of the stories is that she would ride aimlessly without food or water. And one of these moments on her trip, she actually collapsed. The trip was 180 days long. And about a week of that time, she was in the hospital recovering before she continued on her cross-country trek. This was during an age when women were still not permitted in a lot of states to ride astride, which means that she did not always make friends when she was traveling alone. And in fact, some say that in two towns, they disapproved of her so much that she shot off her gun that she was carrying in disgust. Outside of this ride, she was also known as, quote, an Oriental dancer. So she performed as a dancer as well as a trick shooter and a roper. Actually, her and her husband, Frank Gable, were pretty well-known ropers. They traveled back to Nebraska a lot. They traveled and visited other states performing their roping demonstrations. And she went by many names. She was known as the Oriental dancer. She was known as the Montana girl at one point and the lariat expert as well. But I think my favorite nickname for her has to do with her skills as a trick shooter, and that is Two Gun Nan. And it makes a lot of sense that today, preserved inside the Buffalo Bill Center of the West, Two Gun Nan would have a firearm that would be used to kind of represent her life, her own mythology, and her own history. A artifact that ultimately bridged the many worlds that she traveled in. They connected the theatrical West of Buffalo Bill's show with the lived experience of a journey undertaken on horseback. They also showcase a really prominent role for women at the time. When you think back at the 19th century, there's a lot of complicated assumptions about the role of women in that time. But figures like Aspinwall were not merely participants in some constructed narrative. The feats that she accomplished, both in the show and in her life, showed that she was just an active agent shaping her own path. While a lot of people look back at Buffalo Bills Wild West and the trick performers, Annie Oakley, of course, Buffalo Bill. They may not remember Nan, but they should, because this ride that she completed was immortalized on a radio show and then in 1954 on a TV episode of Death Valley Days.
14: And that's our story. Now I have a surprise for you. The real Two-Gun Nan, who appeared with Buffalo Bill's famous Wild West show some 50 years ago. She's retired now, living up north somewhere. Oh, by the way, where do you live, Nan?
3: In the Mojave Desert.
14: I understand that none of your neighbors know your real-life history. Why all the secrecy?
3: Well, I wanted to get out of the limelight. In our day, the crowds chased Frank and me just as they do poor Elvis Presley nowadays.
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1: This is Lee Habib, and this is Our American Stories. Often, the biggest breakthroughs start with problems nearly everyone else has given up on solving. In the 1980s, affordable and plentiful energy and fuel across America was that problem, and nearly every expert saw no immediate solution. One man disagreed. Up next, the story of George Mitchell, the Shale Revolution, and the gamble that reshaped America's energy landscape. Here to start us off is Dan B. Steward, the former vice president of Mitchell Energy. Take it away, Dan.
2: Most people, when they think about sustainability, they think about populations, they think about food and water, atmospheric, air conditions. George was thinking about, look, if I don't have energy, I can have all the food and water in the world. If I can't get it from point A to point B, all the people at point B are going to starve to death.
3: The principle of the household fuse or circuit breaker, keeping supply and demand in near balance, can be extended to all forms of energy. All, in effect, have circuit breakers. And when the demand grows greater than the immediate supply, the circuits break. An energy crisis.
2: He understood that like no other person did.
4: Here's author and economic historian Daniel Yergin with more.
5: George Mitchell was a Texas entrepreneur, the son of an immigrant. He worked his way through school. He never wanted to work for anybody else. He started his own company, but he wasn't an oil man. He was a gas man. He believed in natural gas, and that was almost his vocation. He built up a substantial company.
2: George recognized that gas was going to be a fuel of the future.
5: He thought it was environmentally preferable, much cleaner fuel than coal.
2: We can create all the electricity we need with gas to run electric vehicles. And the amount of carbon put out by gas is relatively insignificant compared to coal.
5: I remember once, just out of the blue, when I was just kind of starting out of my career, he thought I'd said something nice about coal. I just pointed out that in the 80s, the U.S. government was really promoting coal as a domestic energy source. And he called me and just, you know, denounced coal.
2: One time I went to the president and I told him that we wanted to look for oil in this one area. And he said, Dan, what about us being a gas company? Don't you understand? And I apologized and I said, I'm sorry, I understand now. And I went back to my office.
5: And in fact, he actually created outside Houston a community called Woodlands, which by its name was, you know, with trees and a planned community that was meant to be very environmentally dedicated, you know, a great place to live, a great place to work. And so he was a strong environmentalist and was building this community at the same time he was building the gas business. But he had a problem.
3: We're in an energy crisis now and will be for some time to come.
6: We have at present an absolute shortage of natural gas. We cannot produce as much as we can use, as we are equipped to use in our homes and our factories. This situation is destined to continue indefinitely. And by indefinitely, I mean not only just the next few years, but as far ahead as we can see.
2: We were about to run out of cheap energy, except for coal, which was very pollutant. People didn't understand, didn't know that we were approaching a very bad situation where we were going to have to import gas from anybody who would sell it to us at about any price.
5: He had a contract to supply gas to Chicago, 10% of Chicago's gas, and he was running out of reserves.
2: And he said, fine.
5: He read an article about the ability to get natural gas out of this very dense rock called shale.
2: And he told us, we've got all this acreage in the Wise County area. We've got all these people up here working. We have all this infrastructure with compressors and loop lines. So George said, we've got all this stuff here. So I want you to find a replacement right here. We've got 10 years. And he says, if y'all don't think you can do it, tell me. I'll find people who can.
7: To wind things back a little,
4: George wasn't asking his team to discover some brand new gas field. They already knew the gas was there. And fracking also wasn't an extraordinary revolutionary technology at the time. It had been around for a while. The problem was that it was trapped inside those aforementioned dense layers of shale rock. Drill a normal well, and almost nothing would come out. Oil companies had tried for years to make shale pay. They all failed. The industry had come to a simple conclusion. The gas wasn't impossible to reach. It was impossible to produce a profit from it.
5: Everybody scoffed. They said the textbook said it was impossible. You could never do it commercially.
2: I was not too old at the time. I think I was about 33, 34, and I had a wife and four kids, and it was to my benefit to try and keep that job because, you know, jobs were starting to get hard to find, and I told him, my boss told him, oh, we'll do that. We'll find something.
4: It was going to be incredibly complicated.
5: Maybe just explain, when you're doing a shale well, what you're doing is you're drilling maybe 10,000 feet down into the earth, well below the water table, and then you're going to go 2 miles, drill parallel to, in a horizontal fashion, if you can visualize that. And the kind of precision and computer capabilities you need are very extensive to do that.
4: Like sticking a straw in the concrete. That's how people felt about it. The work required wasn't just extensive, it was expensive. And many in George's company had simply had enough.
2: George Mitchell owned greater than 50% share of the stock of Mitchell Energy. And when everybody on his board wanted to sell North Texas, George told them, look, y'all take a vote. As I understand it, the entire board, including his sons, wanted to sell before we had the Barnett proven from an industry standpoint. And George said no.
5: He kept at it for 18 years.
0: But one of the things that people in science and engineering and medicine, I think, understand is that there is no settling of a science issue. I don't care if there's consensus. We find that with time, science changes, and it helped us to understand what we're looking at better. And that's what happened with the Barnett Shale.
7: Well, my wife just reminded me that before I met her, I was nothing, and since I met her, I did pretty well, so I want to give her thanks. But he mentioned that some back the history about my Greek parents, and really, they were great people because they came to this country right after the turn of the century. Neither of them could read or write English, of course, but they couldn't even read or write Greek. But they did have the interest to really try to be sure that their children had an education, and for that, I'd be forever grateful. It's easy to say how you may have a chance to get started. And I went to NM University. I had the opportunity of a great institution. I was able to get through school in engineering and geology and start out as a consulting geologist engineer with a brother of mine. But how these things happen sometime, that I do the geology and engineering at night, working late hours, and then he'd get the deal, and I'd get the deal with the geology ready for him. He'd go down to the Espenson drugstore and sell it to about 30 people around the stools there. Now, that's how you get started in some of these things. And one day, one of the biggest fields that we found, the lead came to us through a Chicago bookie. Lo and behold, that field now has 2,000 wells and is furnishing about 150 million feet of gas a day to the Chicago market. That's the type of things that happen. Although in the meantime, we've discovered some 200 to 300, 250 oil and gas fields. And of course, have done a lot of real estate development around the Houston area. But these are the things of hard work and some luck make these things possible.
1: When we come back, more of the story of George Mitchell and the American Shale Revolution here on Our American Stories.

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8: And we return to Our American Stories and the story of George P. Mitchell and the Shale Revolution. When we last left off, Dan Stewart and Daniel Yergin were telling us about George's problem, supplying natural gas to Chicago with his dwindling reserves, and his unorthodox solution, fracking the dense shale rock to get the gas out by force. It was a massive gamble. His company viewed it as a science experiment gone wrong and was ready to give up on it. But a tragedy would force George's hand. Let's get back to the story. Here again is Pulitzer Prize-winning author Daniel Yergin.
17: He kept at it for 18 years and is just about to throw in the towel.
18: We got hit with a lawsuit about water contamination. There were people that were trying to imply that we were responsible for methane gas in the shallow waters. And we weren't. The fact of the matter is that when you have a world-class source rock like the Barnett close to the surface, the gas starts migrating out. Well, we didn't do any testing to have a pre-Barnett analysis. So we got sued, and they didn't take it as serious as they should have, and we lost. And there were several things that came out that the judge that was overseeing the suit was a partner in one of the law firms that was involved in the suit. And there were several other things. So we had another suit. They brought in the big guns on that one. And we were able to prove that the methane in the shallow water was natural migration. Because of that lawsuit, even though Mitchell beat it, that basically was kind of hair on the oil and gas side. In other words, people looking at us would say, man, they got sued on that. What if somebody comes back and tries to sue again? So George actually, I think, had originally thought he would maybe sell the oil and gas side and keep the real estate. But because of that, he couldn't. And so I've told people it was a godsend. It kept us from selling it. It kept us going after things and looking for the answers. If he had sold the oil and gas side right then, he would have got pennies on the dollar. The company that would have bought it would have been interested in everything else and probably plugged out the Barnett saying, we don't know why they did that.
19: In hindsight, although the decision would prove to be beneficial for American energy independence, for George Mitchell, it was tragic. Woodland's real estate development was his personal baby and what he cared the most about. When the draft press release for the sale of the Woodlands was sent to him for approval, he'd simply write on it, okay, but sad. However, despite all this tragedy, George Mitchell's team was about to make a breakthrough.
17: One of his guys, and this is the accident of history, went to a baseball game in Dallas, sat next to somebody else who said there's this other technique called slick water fracking, as they called it.
18: They started fracking without using any gels and with using essentially no sand. Well, our concern was that fracking a shale with a freshwater system was considered a no-no within the oil field. What happens is with a lot of engineers and geologists, because they were told don't frack shales with fresh water, they didn't stop and think, that's not all shales, okay? The Barnett consisted of a shale that fresh water wouldn't hurt. And I proved that to my boss because we had taken a piece of the core and put it in a bucket of fresh water and let it sit there for a year. It had absolutely no effects on that shale. They said, we're risking ruining three good wells. That's the way they saw it. We can afford to do that if it's going to save us millions and millions of dollars. And none of the three were what he considered to be mechanical successes. In other words, he did not get the entire frack away.
17: And this was going to be the last well. They were going to close it down after 18 years. And he tried it.
18: And the well came on at 2 million cubic feet of gas a day. And it stayed at that rate for about somewhere in the neighborhood of 6 months or longer. And so he considered that to be the first commercial success.
17: It succeeded. And that was the beginning in 1998 of what became the shale revolution.
19: It isn't just called the shale revolution because George Mitchell finally figured it out. It's called the shale revolution because of how much natural gas was in the region. George had unlocked something that would fundamentally transform the American energy industry. No, the world's energy industry forever. Here's Kent Balcour with more.
20: This process takes days to measure how much gas comes off. You actually drill the rock and you core it, which is like taking a core out of an apple, and we measure how much gas comes off. Now, we need to transport that to the laboratory. How do we transport it? We put it inside these aluminum cylinders that are about 3 feet long, and then we put rubber caps over the ends. And we get hose clamps, like radiator hose clamps, so that those pieces of rock are secure in these aluminum cylinders. So we were doing this, and I'm helping the crew, the laboratory guys, they're measuring how much gas is coming off. We're stacking them up, and I look over at the stack, and these rubber end caps are starting to expand. And they're starting to get to the size of volleyballs. And they're starting to expand to get to the size of basketballs. And I'm like, holy moly. Well, I didn't say holy moly, but you can imagine what I said. And I'm like, all of a sudden, these pieces of rock in these aluminum tubes have turned into pipe bombs because of all the methane and gas that are coming out of this rock. This rock contains so much gas that it's expanding, it's under so much pressure that it's expanding this thick rubber end caps. You know, I'm like, wow, that's a lot of gas. In fact, that's more gas than I've ever seen in my life. That's what told me this rock has more gas in it than anyone can imagine. And I was the only guy that knew it. Anybody that discovers something new, you're the only one that knows it. You know, how am I going to explain what I'm seeing here? Completely opposite of what I've been taught my entire life as a petroleum geologist, that this should be happening. And then we finally got the data back.
19: The results were incredible. 4 times as much gas as anyone had actually thought there would be.
20: So, voila, you know, we had almost 4 times more gas in place, and we had a technique that cost half as much that could get more gas out. All of a sudden, a play that was marginal turns into a money printing machine.
17: You know, Mitchell turned out to be a prophet and an individual who really has changed the course of history by his stubbornness.
18: If George Mitchell hadn't have done what he did, by 2003, natural gas prices going to homes and businesses probably would have been in excess of $12 an MCF. Right now, it's about, I think, $3 an MCF, and it fluctuates between 2.25 and 3.50 right now. Okay, can you imagine what $12 an MCF would have done to our ability to manufacture in this country? If you look before Mitchell, our home energy prices were going up. That was bad. But our ability to produce goods was being moved out of the country. It was being moved to countries that had real cheap labor and had somewhat cheaper energy at the time. Mexico had cheaper energy.
17: Yeah, it's been transformative. And it used to be such a big issue that we were dependent upon imports. And being dependent on imports meant that our economy was vulnerable politically and it was vulnerable economically to shocks of one kind or another. And what's now been transformed is the United States actually has a kind of flexibility and freedom in foreign affairs that it just didn't have before. And our economy is much safer. And we have what's called energy security, which we really didn't have for decades going back to the 1970s. I think it's roughly 8 presidents who kept calling for energy independence. We couldn't get there. Now we got there.
8: And a terrific job on the production, editing, and storytelling by our own Monty Montgomery. And a special thanks to Dan B. Stewart, former VP of Mitchell Energy, and Daniel Yergin, the Pulitzer Prize winning author of The Prize and his latest great book, The New Map. And my goodness, as Yergin had pointed out, after 18 years, Mitchell was ready to throw in the towel, and these lawsuits came at him too, but not soon after the discovery. And in 1998, well, that shale revolution, well, it exploded. He was the prophet in the end of this industry, made us a safer country, made energy prices cheaper for all of us, and of course, better for all of our planet. The story of George Mitchell, energy prophet, on Our American Stories.
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29: An 11th night of attacks. I'm Sue Guzman, Fox News. Another night of U.S. airstrikes against Iran is complete. Fox's Steve Harrigan has more from Tel Aviv.
30: CENTCOM saying that the strikes for tonight lasted at least 1 hour. The purpose of the strikes, once again, to try and degrade Iran's ability to attack shipping in the Strait of Hormuz. Iran was able to disable a Kuwaiti tanker inside the Strait of Hormuz in the past 24 hours. The crew had to evacuate off the coast of Oman. Also, they attacked a desalination plant inside Kuwait. So continuing to harass U.S. allies in the region. Instead of diplomacy, both sides warning that this war could get out of hand, could escalate further. In the White House today, President Trump saying the U.S. has been nice so far, but there have been much more severe options on the table that could happen.
29: Meanwhile, Iran's interior minister visited Pakistan in an effort to try and reignite the peace talks. U.S. military confirming that a third U.S. service member died in Friday's attack on a base in Jordan. He's been identified as 28-year-old Sergeant Angel S. Ramerstad of Ozone Park, New York. The president is pledging support for Lebanon following months of conflict between Israel and the Lebanese terror group Hezbollah. Today, he hosted the leader of Lebanon at the Oval Office.
0: During an Oval Office sit-down, the president revealed that he isn't just trying direct diplomacy by talking to other world leaders. He is willing to try direct diplomacy by talking to terror group leaders. And he revealed this in the context of a meeting designed to try to figure out how to stop the war between Israel and Hezbollah in Lebanon.
2: I would speak to Hezbollah. I speak to everybody. I'll speak to people that a lot of people think I shouldn't be speaking to, and things work out.
29: Fox's Peter Ducey. 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
29: U.S. Representative Andy Biggs, a fierce ally of President Trump and former head of the House Freedom Caucus, has won the Republican nomination for Arizona governor. Biggs defeating fellow U.S. Representative David Schweikert in the primary and will now face Democratic Governor Katie Hobbs in what is likely to be one of the closest gubernatorial races in November. The Pentagon is running out of money amid the re-escalation of conflict with Iran, where Secretary Pete Hegseth asking the Senate Appropriations Committee for more, as we hear from Fox's Jennifer Griffin.
6: The Pentagon is slated to run out of money at the end of July, early August, and so they need Congress to intervene if they're going to keep going. What we understand right now is that they're basically robbing the operations and maintenance budgets to keep the war going. They're going through a lot of munitions with the ongoing airstrikes that have really ramped up in the last 10 days. The last time that the Pentagon held a press briefing and took questions from the Pentagon press corps about the war was May 5th. That's over 2 months ago.
29: Hegseth spoke alongside Chairman of the Joint Chiefs of Staff, Dan Kane.
11: The Armed Forces of the United States of America serves as our nation's ultimate safeguard and our insurance policy to preserve, protect, and defend our national interests, security, and prosperity.
29: The House has passed a government funding bill that would extend funding for all federal operations through the midterm elections. It's a move made months ahead of the September 30th deadline to avoid a shutdown. The 220 to 205 vote was largely along party lines. Legislation to fund the government through December 4th now heads to the Senate. And President Trump has approved an agreement with Saudi Arabia that could potentially provide the kingdom with uranium enrichment capability for its civilian nuclear program. Sources telling the Associated Press that that agreement is expected to be announced as early as Wednesday. This proposed 30-year deal will reportedly give U.S. firms a hand in developing the program. I'm Sue Guzman. This is Fox News.
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1: And welcome back, George Norrie, along with Robert Zubrin. Robert, there is something called the Golden Dome, which is a large-scale next-generation missile defense architectural program that seems to be picking up steam. What do you think of that, and will that tie into our space program?
6: Well, it ties in a bit with the space program, but my objection to Golden Dome is that it is combined with a strategy of abandoning our global alliances. That is, what Trump is doing is he's abandoning our European alliance, our Asian alliance, and he's pulling back to turn the United States from a global superpower into a regional power in a world that will be dominated by China. And he thinks putting a golden dome on the United States will protect us under those conditions. And it won't, because if the Chinese control the world economy, they can just bankrupt us. They'll never have to bomb us. Okay, so it's crawling into a shell. It's not the right military strategy. The United States is a superpower because it leads a coalition of free nations. And that's what we need to be. And then, yeah, sure, we should do missile defense. But we should do it as not just a United States hiding in its corner of the world, but as the leader of the free world.
1: That's a good point. And is it picking up steam?
6: Well, they're letting out contracts and such. But the thing is this, look, the real wars that we're going to have to face are not going to be nuclear wars. Nobody wants to fight a nuclear war. The Chinese don't want to fight a nuclear war with us. if the wars of the future are going to be a lot more like the war between Russia and Ukraine. They're going to be fought with drones. Now, space assets will play an enormous part in that because, and in fact, the Ukraine war, in a certain sense, is the first space war because satellite communications is what enables the drones to do deep strikes.
1: Right.
6: So whoever controls the satellite world will have the great advantage in the drone war. But, you know, I mean, the conflicts that we face will be conventional wars. That is, they'll be fought without nuclear weapons because our nuclear arsenal will deter anyone from launching a nuclear attack on us. But they will be fought with some troops deploying very large numbers of drones and supported by satellite communications and satellite reconnaissance and satellite navigation systems that enable drones to find their way to targets. So it's going to be a combination of space superiority, drone superiority, and courage of the soldiers themselves, because none of this happens without the fighting men and women behind it. That's what's going to determine the war. So I think the Golden Dome and even more so the golden battleships that Trump talks about are not addressing the crisis that we face, which is that we have to recreate a military for the new age of drone warfare. What is our giant nuclear submarines going to do when somebody drops underwater vehicles the size of half-sized torpedoes into the ocean that can ping away with their sonar? They're not afraid to actively ping and home in on submarines. The situation we're in right now is kind of like in Japan in the late 1800s. You know, the samurai wanted to ban guns because, you know, the samurais were expert sword fighters. And they wanted all wars to be fought with swords because a well-trained samurai with his sword, he could take on five peasants, no problem. Okay, but you give a peasant a gun, the samurai's dead.
1: He's got you. That's right. Do you advocate going back to Mars before we go back to the moon?
6: Actually, yes. I think, you do need to focus. And if we want to get to Mars in our time, we have to decide that Mars is the goal. Now, I do think that if we go to Mars as a spinoff of that technology, we'll also be able to go to the moon. Just like by going to the moon, we were able to build the Skylab space station in an afternoon. We didn't need a space station to go to the moon. We actually went to the moon before we had a space station, okay? But by going to the moon, we created the Saturn V moon rocket and the Apollo capsules and these other things that were needed to actually have a space station to launch it and to use it. And by building the craft needed to go to Mars, we'll also be able to go to the moon and the asteroids and other things. But the goal needs to be Mars. Mars is where the science is. It's where the challenge is. It's where the future is. And I do want to come back a little bit to this thing with the Benner's book. First of all, who Benner is. Benner is one of the top biologists in the world. He's the first person to synthesize a gene. He is the founder of the field of synthetic biology. So he is big time. Okay, he's not just anybody. And
1: he's an American chemist, isn't he?
6: Yes, he is. He's an American chemist. And one thing about Benner is he's very bold because, you see, Benner, in addition to being a scientist, he has his own successful biotech business. So he doesn't need to depend on NASA grants for his money. And thus, he's willing to say things that differ from the NASA party line. Okay, so it really makes him fun to read because he just doesn't stick with the party line at all. Okay, but in addition to showing how the Viking results really show that there is life on Mars. Benner has done some of the chemistry on how you could create RNA, which is the fundamental molecule of life, of the information system of life, out of the kinds of things that could happen on Mars. And furthermore, this is interesting, could not have happened on the early Earth, because what you had to have in order to generate RNA from chemicals is you had to have gas, water, and rock all present in the same place at the same time. In other words, you had to have both land and water. And the early Earth was completely covered with ocean. Okay, whereas Mars was a mixture of land and water. And so actually, not only, so Mars had the conditions required to evolve simple life long before Earth did. And so the chances are that life on Earth came from Mars.
1: Interesting take. Let's take some calls for you, Robert. They're lining up. We'll start by going east of the Rockies. Sean, driving in Missouri. Hello, Sean. Go ahead.
7: Hi, good morning. I absolutely love your show. I'm a first-time caller.
1: Thank you on both.
7: I used to listen to you guys on Como AM 1000 when I lived out in the Seattle area, and yeah. 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
1: There you go.
7: My question is, what do you think the timeline is as far as when we send our first manned mission to Mars? I mean, this is, I'm in my 60s. You know, is this something that I could potentially see my lifetime?
1: This could happen sooner than later, Robert, right?
6: Yes, it could. It depends on a lot of things. Some of this depends on world events, but some of it really just depends upon Elon Musk. Will he go back to focusing on SpaceX and on getting to Mars? If he does that, then I think we could have certainly have people on Mars within 8 to 10 years. If, on the other hand, he focuses on politics or making money, then he might not be the person to do it. Now, there are a bunch of other entrepreneurial space companies that are coming along. None of them are as far along as SpaceX. But if Elon Musk should go off in some other direction, or if he should fail because he gets himself into trouble, these other people will come along. But then we're talking more like 15 years.
1: Did the public offering of SpaceX, Robert, help things?
6: Well, it could. Okay, first of all, it gives him essentially unlimited resources to do this. Okay.
1: Right.
6: He's now got $1 trillion. Okay. He's got as much money he has right now as what NASA is likely to get cumulatively over the next 50 years. Okay.
1: Amazing.
6: And the, so he could do it. Now, there are some things he's been saying that are causes for concern because they're suggest that he'll go off in certain crazy directions to try to make money or to juice the stock of SpaceX AI or this or that or the other thing. He wants to boost the stock price of SpaceX. Got that. All right. But the question, as he claims that he's going to take over artificial intelligence by putting artificial intelligence centers in orbit. And not only that, make the solar panels to power them on the moon out of moon dirt. And both of those are very doubtful propositions. And they're really being said in order to create a story that, because everybody knows that the Golden Hills, the treasure island of the future is AI. And so he wants to say, if you want to do AI, you have to go to space. You have to go to the moon. And I'm the one who's got the ships. And so I'm the AI I've got the bridge to the AI gold rush. But if he tries making solar panels on the moon and catapulting them to Earth and doing all this kind of stuff, it'll be a giant diversion. And, you know, the guy is still young enough that he could see this through, but he has to focus sure. on it. He's got to make Mars the goal.
1: Does he have good people behind him?
6: Oh, he's got great people behind him. Musk, okay, you know, people who put down Musk say, well, this was really done by this guy and that was really done by that guy. But it's Musk who assembled the team, okay?
1: That's right.
6: And he's got the best rocket team in history.
1: Next up, let's go to Mark in Roseville, California, west of the Rockies. Hi, Mark, go ahead.
8: Yeah, George. Yeah, Robert, did you see the NASA photos they released that they took on the moon, especially Area 5? Is that a UFO?
6: I'm not acquainted with any photos of UFOs on the moon. Yeah, that's my answer.
1: There's strange pictures all over the place, though, Robert, aren't they?
6: Well, there's a lot of strange pictures. And for example, as you know, because we've talked about it on the show, there are pictures of Mars taken from orbit that look like giant statues of this and that. But, you know, given the number of photos we've taken of Mars, it would be surprising if you didn't have rock formations that look like statues. You know, we have here in Colorado a rock formation that looks exactly like a castle, and the town around it is called Castle Rock, but it's just a natural rock formation that happens to look exactly like a castle.
1: How about the face on Mars in Cydonia?
6: That's exactly what I'm talking about. Okay, you know, right here in Colorado, there is a mountain called John F. Kennedy Mountain, and if you look at it, it really looks like John F. Kennedy.
1: But it wasn't sculptured.
6: And here's the thing. It looked like John F. Kennedy long before there was a John F. Kennedy.
1: Huh. It's millions of years old, right?
6: Well, millions of years old. Exactly.
1: Next up, let's go to Bill, truck driving in Oregon. Welcome to the show. Hi, Bill.
9: Hey, sir. I got a question. Just because you mentioned the Golden Dome, and, you know, treaties stipulate that we're not supposed to weaponize space beyond the Charmaine line. But that's already happened. We know that's happened. And if a conflict did arise and there was some sort of, you know, what they call the phenomenon of Kessler effect, like a orbital zone would be, you couldn't penetrate it safely. It's committed debris in that orbital area. How do you think this might impact, you know, any aspirations of lunar or Martian exploration?
1: Good question.
6: Well,
1: Go ahead, Robert.
6: If you did have a lot of anti-satellite weapons used that were used to blow up satellites and create a lot of orbital debris, it would make space travel a lot more hazardous. It wouldn't make it impossible, but it would create an additional danger, that's for sure.
1: What do you think is the most exciting aspect of space right now, Robert?
6: Well, the-

0: Yes, the case for Mars is really about how we can get to Mars in our time. And the new world on Mars is about what kind of civilization can we create when we get there.
1: Would you go to Mars if they asked you to go with them?
0: Yes.
1: You would do it?
0: I would.
1: 2.5, 3-year program.
0: Well, you know, it's... What can I say? To have a chance to be part of something that grand, to have that in my life, I would do it for sure.
1: It's a dream of yours, isn't it?
0: Well, yeah, but you know, it doesn't look like it's going to happen. That is, I'm going to go to Mars. So, really, as the way I see it, is if I can have a role in helping make it happen, that's good enough for me.
1: Right, we're going to come back with Final Calls with Robert Zubrin in just a moment as we talk about the case of Mars. His website, marssociety.org, is linked up at coasttocoastam.com.
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1: Next hour, we'll talk about fast-moving technology with the Apple Store creator, Ron Johnson. I'm looking forward to that, so make sure you're part of the program. 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
1: And welcome back, George Norrie, along with Robert Zubrin. Robert, can China beat us to Mars with the man? What do you think?
8: Well, they can. I'm not saying they will, but I'm saying you have to admit that this is a very formidable competitor we're dealing with here. And unless we get our act together, they will.
1: We had 50-year technology advance on these countries. How did they get so fast and so good?
8: Well, because they, I mean, look, you know, the Russians were ahead of us at the time of Sputnik.
1: That's right.
8: And they had the first satellite in space, the first dog in space, the first man in space, the first two-person flight in space. But we put on our boots and we ran and we caught them and we passed them.
1: We had those German scientists that helped us.
8: We did, but in fact, there were the Apollo was the dominant force was American scientists and engineers. They really were and the creative capacity of the American industrial and technological system. The same system that led us to victory in World War II, that out-innovated the Germans and the Japanese and all of them. But look, here's China. They're coming on strong. Do you realize their Shenzhen province in China by itself now has a bigger GNP than Germany? Okay?
1: It's huge.
8: Just one province. Okay? You know, we have to decide whether we are going to be people of the future, people of the past. We have to decide whether we're going to be people whose great deeds are celebrated in newspapers or in museums.
1: Let's go to the phones again. East of the Rockies, Sue is with us in North Carolina. Hi, Sue.
9: Hi, George.
1: Good to have you with us again. Go ahead.
9: Thank you. I was wondering if you could explain again what you was talking about, one step for man, one step for mankind. I came in like on the end of it.
1: There was some controversy over whether what Neil Armstrong said, did he say one step for a man or one step for man? To me, it's not a big deal, Robert. Is it to you?
8: Not at all.
1: What did he say, though? You've listened to the recordings.
8: I think he said this is one small step for a man, one giant leap for mankind.
1: Simple as that. But that's what he said, Sue. Okay?
9: Yeah.
1: All right, thanks. Next up, let's go to Joe, truck driving in Missouri on the wild card line. Hey, Joe, welcome to the program.
10: Good evening, gentlemen. Quick comment and then a question.
1: All right.
10: Dr. Zubrin, I agree with what you said earlier that Musk's main and really only goal would be getting to Mars. I mean, that'd be best for all mankind. But I think that it might be a good use of his power to influence politics and culture so you can make such an endeavor possible. Because if, you know, the democratic socialists who their sensibilities are offended by hierarchy, no matter how just and natural, and they're just outright resentful of the idea of a great man achieving excellence. If they took power, they would nationalize SpaceX, sell the parts or scrap, and probably put Musk in jail for tweets that they don't like. But that's just a thought. My real question was, what do you think that the biggest, like, physical, for the human body on Mars, the biggest physical challenges to get over, like the gravity, the radiation, like pregnancy on Mars? I'm sure that you've thought deeply about all of that. And I'll take my answer off the air. Thanks.
1: Okay, thanks. Maybe also all right. Boredom, Robert. What do you think?
8: Okay, well, I want to answer both parts of what this caller came mentioned, because they're very intelligent questions. I'll answer the second part first, which is we don't know what the effects of extended one-third gravity would be. There's every reason to believe that the health effects will be less severe than zero gravity, a lot less severe. Because it's not just a question of gravity and having your muscles work out by walking around, which you don't get in zero gravity. But I once asked Buzz Aldrin, when he was in 1/6 gravity on the moon, did he feel like he was on Earth, or did he feel like he was in zero gravity? He said, no, it felt like you're on Earth. Because all the fluids in the head and all this other stuff, they go to the right places when there's gravity to tell them what to do. And so a lot of the things that cause the human body to go haywire in zero gravity don't happen anymore, even if you have partial gravity. So, but we're going to have to see. I mean, I believe that we should be doing experiments with mice and such and rotating capsules that mimic Mars gravity, so we could at least see on the basis of animal experiments what the likely effect of Mars gravity is going to be, not just on mature animals that come from Earth as the first human astronauts will be, but on their children. And that's one of the great things about mice. If you fly them for 60 days, you'll have children, and you'll be able to see if they develop properly in one-third gravity. But I want to get back to the first part of what he said, because I do believe there's a cultural issue here. And I think Musk would do quite well to start his own movie theater. A studio that creates movies.
1: Production studio.
8: Really what is needed is movies that celebrate the positive.
1: Are you talking movies or documentaries now?
8: Well, I mean, it could be both. But, you know, I don't know. You may remember this, George. You may not. But in the 1960s, there was a show on television called The Great Adventure. And it was a series of dramatic things, and it would be about people like the Wright brothers or Edison or George Washington or at some crisis in his life, or it could be Harriet Tubman, because there are people that are heroes in the woke canon who are also real heroes, okay, people who were in the Underground Railroad. But these people, the people that made America, the people who made Western civilization through, you know, heroism, this was a great show. And I think we need movies like that. And because we do have to continue to celebrate those aspects of our history that got us to where we are today. There are people that deride the pioneers. Well, guess what? We wouldn't have a country without the pioneers.
1: Right.
8: I think what is needed. And I think rather than carp about what he didn't like about the Odyssey, it'd be better if Musk set up his own studio. That is, he could set up a studio as big as Warner Brothers or 20th Century Fox or any of these places with a tiny fraction of his fortune. He could start producing movies that celebrate the great traditions of America and Western civilization.
1: Well, Bezos has Amazon Prime, so he's doing a lot too, huh?
8: Well, he's engaged in that thing, but Bezos is not the same as Musk. I don't agree with a lot of what Musk says, okay? But I'll tell you, there's one thing I really like about Musk, which is that Musk thinks that the purpose in life is to do great deeds, whereas Bezos' view of the purpose in life is to be wealthy and comfortable. And this is, you know, really what it's all about, okay? Because if we're going to go to Mars, you don't go to Mars to be wealthy and comfortable. You go to Mars to do great deeds. And that is, in that sense, okay, not in every sense, okay? There's a lot of criticisms I have on Musk. I completely disagree with his politics. But this ethos of striving to do what has never been done, to open up new frontiers, this is what he is about. This is what I am about. This is what I think is the proper goal in life for a person. So there we are. The heroes of our civilization, and I'm not just talking about military heroes, I'm talking about people like the Wright brothers or Edison or you name it, heroes of invention, heroes of discovery, people that took on things that were new and hard and impossible and made them happen. This is what I would hope that people would see, and young people in particular would want to say, that's the kind of person I want to be. Okay. We're running out of time. I do want to mention something. The Mars Society is having its next convention at the University of Southern California, October 22nd through 24th. And one of the people that's going to speak there is Benner, okay, the author of this book, Meet the Neighbors, which pretty much shows that there is life on Mars today. And we're going to have a panel, a critical panel, discussing his findings. And he's going to also be there. We're going to have his book there. He'll be there to sign it. If anybody wants to come and buy the book, you can get a signed copy. This is a great book, and it's a historic book. But there'll be a lot else happening at the conference besides that. But the real issue here is that it's now clear that in all probability, there's life on Mars. And that means that things that are more primitive than the kind of bacteria we see on Earth probably exist on Mars. And so we can, by looking at them, you can find the missing link between life and chemistry. We'll find out something about what are the processes needed to create life. And that probably is going to let us know that life is abundant in the universe. And not just microbial life. Microbial life is how life begins. But once it begins, it develops, it evolves to things with greater capabilities for activity and intelligence and ever more rapid evolution. It's by going to Mars that we're going to find out the truth about the universe.
1: Sounds exciting. Let's go to Adam in Mississippi. Welcome to the show. Hi, Adam.
11: Hey, George. Yeah, I just wanted to say the Trump Golden Dome is quite different than because that's for defense, and the treaty that was signed with over 100 countries, that was specifically to keep any country from, you know, the no-go zone. So basically there's a distinction with that. But I was just wanting to ask, do you know that there's a YouTube channel that goes by Lan Garinas, who was streaming on the moon, back in 2021, and I don't know if you're aware of that. And still today, people do not know how this person had been streaming from the moon, which is quite interesting.
1: You think somebody was streaming from the moon, Robert?
8: I don't think so.
1: Good graphics, though, no doubt, huh?
8: Yeah.
1: All right, thanks, Adam. Next up, Nancy in Demi, New Mexico is with us. Hi, Nance, go ahead.
12: Hi, thank you. We're talking about documentaries, and all I can hear is Walter Cronkite going, and that's the way it was.
1: That's right.
12: Um,
1: and That's the way it was.
12: Yeah. The space race is based on there being more than one competitor. With the moon, the first time we were going against Russia, and now there's like two or three other countries besides the Soviet Union, I think India and somebody else, or China, have actually set things down on the moon. And I think it's my understanding that the Artemis program is designed to produce fuel as a way station so that we can go take off from Earth's gravity, get to the moon, refuel, and then get to Mars. So the fuel station on the moon at the South Pole plays a very large part in our getting to Mars.
1: Well, you're right about that, Nancy. And Robert, we're out of time. Keep in touch with us. 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Robert Zubrin, who wants to terraform Mars, and he might get it done. Up next, Ron Johnson joins us. We're going to talk about the creativity of high technology in just a moment on Coast to Coast.
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4: An 11th night of attacks. I'm Sue Guzman, Fox News. Another night of U.S. airstrikes against Iran is complete. Fox's Steve Harrigan has more from Tel Aviv.
5: CENTCOM saying that the strikes for tonight lasted at least 1 hour. The purpose of the strikes, once again, to try and degrade Iran's ability to attack shipping in the Strait of Hormuz. Iran was able to disable a Kuwaiti tanker inside the Strait of Hormuz in the past 24 hours. The crew had to evacuate off the coast of Oman. Also, they attacked a desalination plant inside Kuwait. So continuing to harass U.S. allies in the region. Instead of diplomacy, both sides warning that this war could get out of hand, could escalate further. In the White House today, President Trump saying the U.S. has been nice so far, but there have been much more severe options on the table that could happen.
4: Meanwhile, Iran's interior minister visited Pakistan in an effort to try and reignite the peace talks. U.S. military confirming that a third U.S. service member died in Friday's attack on a base in Jordan. He's been identified as 28-year-old Sergeant Angel S. Ramerstad of Ozone Park, New York. The president is pledging support for Lebanon following months of conflict between Israel and the Lebanese terror group Hezbollah. Today, he hosted the leader of Lebanon at the Oval Office.
6: During an Oval Office sit-down, the president revealed that he isn't just trying direct diplomacy by talking to other world leaders. He is willing to try direct diplomacy by talking to terror group leaders. And he revealed this in the context of a meeting designed to try to figure out how to stop the war between Israel and Hezbollah in Lebanon.
7: I would speak to Hezbollah. I speak to everybody. I'll speak to people that a lot of people think I shouldn't be speaking to, and things work out.
4: Fox's Peter Doocy. 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
4: U.S. Representative Andy Biggs, a fierce ally of President Trump and former head of the House Freedom Caucus, has won the Republican nomination for Arizona governor. Biggs defeating fellow U.S. Representative David Schweikert in the primary and will now face Democratic Governor Katie Hobbs in what is likely to be one of the closest gubernatorial races in November. The Pentagon is running out of money amid the re-escalation of conflict with Iran, where Secretary Pete Hegseth asking the Senate Appropriations Committee for more, as we hear from Fox's Jennifer Griffin.
10: The Pentagon is slated to run out of money at the end of July, early August, and so they need Congress to intervene if they're going to keep going. What we understand right now is that they're basically robbing the operations and maintenance budgets to keep the war going. They're going through a lot of munitions with the ongoing airstrikes that have really ramped up in the last 10 days. The last time that the Pentagon held a press briefing and took questions from the Pentagon press corps about the war was May 5th. That's over 2 months ago.
4: Hegseth spoke alongside Chairman of the Joint Chiefs of Staff, Dan Kane.
11: The Armed Forces of the United States of America serves as our nation's ultimate safeguard and our insurance policy to preserve, protect, and defend our national interests, security, and prosperity.
4: The House has passed a government funding bill that would extend funding for all federal operations through the midterm elections. It's a move made months ahead of the September 30th deadline to avoid a shutdown. The 220 to 205 vote was largely along party lines. Legislation to fund the government through December 4th now heads to the Senate. And President Trump has approved an agreement with Saudi Arabia that could potentially provide the kingdom with uranium enrichment capability for its civilian nuclear program. Sources telling the Associated Press that that agreement is expected to be announced as early as Wednesday. This proposed 30-year deal will reportedly give U.S. firms a hand in developing the program. I'm Sue Guzman. This is Fox News.
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20: This is what's happened. We have a U.S. military that's a very powerful entity. It's also very big. It's unwieldy. It's very costly to employ. We have two carrier strike groups over in the Persian Gulf area. Okay, so what are the Iranians doing? They're taking a terrorist strategy and letting the IRGC, which is a terrorist organization, run this war. And how are they doing it? They're doing it with the kind of asymmetric warfare that is, the war of the 21st century, not the war of the 20th century, like the U.S. is currently fighting. Now, I'm not saying the U.S. needs to, abandon its military and, fight Iran with drones and ballistic missiles. What I'm saying is we're spending an enormous amount of money and we're getting nowhere. The bottom line is the Strait of Hormuz is closed. The IRGC is still attacking commercial vessels over there.
21: And have we underestimated the Iranians, John?
20: Well, we've underestimated, hybrid 21st century warfare and how it can, beguile and frustrate an army, the size of the United States. I think the Houthis make good on, the promise to shut the Bab el-Mandab Strait, which is the route to the Suez Canal for the Arab Gulf states. That's going to cause oil to go through the roof. It already has dramatically increased. And this war now, George, is an economic war. Trump cannot lose this war. If we lose this war now, we are ceding worldwide domination of the energy sector to Iran and other terrorist groups. He cannot let this happen. So they've got to go back to the drawing board. I'm talking about the Trump administration, right, with the Pentagon, and figure out how to get some of the allies involved, because they stand to lose mightily with all the losses of oil, natural gas, fertilizer, helium, you name it, that comes through, the Persian Gulf and the Red Sea. So it's a situation where this war is now an economic war, and it cannot be lost by Trump.
21: One of John Curtis's books is called Operation Charisma. Thank you for your insight, John. French lawmakers have approved the bill banning social media access for children under 15, putting France at the forefront of similar efforts in the European Union. President Emmanuel Macron has championed the ban as a flagship reform for his final term in office and pledged to enforce it by September. A Southern California family is urging people to stay alert after their 3-year-old daughter was bitten by a rattlesnake hiding beneath an Amazon package outside their home. The latest in a string of snake bite incidents during an unusually active season across the state. She's okay now. The frightening encounter comes weeks after a hiker was airlifted from a remote Ventura County trail following a rattlesnake bite there. President Trump imposed a new 50% tariff on various Canadian goods, effective August 19th, in retaliation for what the White House calls discriminatory trade practices. Now, the administration cited Canadian policies on dairy, automobiles, and alcoholic beverages as the primary reasons for the defensive measures. The Trump administration specifically targeted Canadian policies across these three key sectors. Automobiles. The tariffs are a direct response to Canadian levies placed on American motor vehicles. Alcohol. The White House protested the fact that most Canadian provinces completely halted the purchase of U.S. alcoholic beverages. And dairy. U.S. officials claim Canada uses restrictive tariff rate quotas on American cheese, which limits market access for U.S. farmers. Investment guru John Truman Wolf with us here. John, what do you think of these tariffs?
0: Hi, George. Well, listen, I think we all know, as we have watched this president, this is one of the tools that he uses in foreign relations. And he won't sit still if another country is throwing tariffs at us. He's not one to sit back and let that go by. So they've got these tariffs being talked about, thrown back and forth. They've got 30 days, George, to negotiate a settlement. And I'm sure that's Trump's intention, is to sit down with Carney and work this out. But he uses tariffs as a foreign policy tool, and frankly, it's been successful.
21: So do you think this is going to work this time against Canada?
0: What I do think is that it'll force them to sit down and work out some mutually acceptable tariffs, George.
21: Let's hope it works out. Thanks, John. Up next, psychic Lauren Cielo joins us, back with us to talk about our future in just a moment on Coast to Coast AM. 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
21: And welcome back to Coast, George Norrie with you. The team has put together a great program for you tonight. Dr. Lauren Cielo back with us, an engineer turned psychic who brings clarity, structure, and grounded insight into the world of metaphysics. With the guidance of a spirit guide named Anka Ayaya, Lauren helps demystify spiritual concepts and makes intuitive development feel practical and approachable. Lauren, welcome back. How have you been?
22: Great, George. Thank you so much for having me back. I sure do appreciate it.
21: Tell me how the spirit guide came to you.
22: Well, in my training 20 years ago, remember, I was trained at a psychic institute. So every student in the technique I'm trained in gets one.
21: And you happen to get Anka Ayaya. What a great name, huh?
22: That's pretty close to how he pronounces his name. Yep.
21: What kind of information and advice does he give you?
22: Well, what he really is, George, is a healing master. That's his title. So in a reading, I really don't do anything. I just look at colors and images and interpret them. But then when something needs to change, you know, maybe somebody's got an issue and I can see what the problem is. Maybe it's in their energy field. Well, that's where Anki Yaya comes in. He goes in and actually does the healing and I just watch. So, and he'll continue the healing past the reading. And then another thing that he does, of course, he heals me too, but he's really the force and the muse for all of my work. You know, the workshops I do, all the projects I undertake, it's really him kind of giving me suggestions on which way to turn next. He gets in my head.
21: And Lauren, how did you go from being an engineer to a psychic? How did that happen?
22: Yeah, well, I'll tell you, George, if I would have seen it coming, I would have turned the other way out of fear. Like I mentioned, used to be an engineer, and then I got formally trained to do readings. So I was at the Whole Foods Market, and I saw a flyer on the bulletin board there, and it said psychic training. And I thought, well, I thought you were either born psychic or you weren't. So I went to the, you know, free open house, and, you know, I'm a very curious person. So it sparked my curiosity. I decided to go ahead and take the course. It was a 6-month beginning course. And right about maybe 3 months into it, I got laid off. One of my favorite things in engineering was high-tech startups. So either when you go public, you get really rich, or you're back in the unemployment line. So right. I found myself there. And I thought, you know, maybe I'll just try some readings while I'm, you know, waiting to get my next engineering job. And it spread by word of mouth. And basically, I never had to go back to engineering.
21: And we're going to do readings next hour with our incredible listeners. What do you need from them when they call?
22: Just the name. If you can give me the full name, that would be great. Or just the first name. I can just key in on that.
21: We just use the first names here.
22: Yeah, I think that might be best. Sure.
21: And then just fire a question your way and that's it, huh?
22: Well, I'll tell you what I'd like to focus on tonight is really, and it's kind of what I'm really focused on here at Golden Rose is, you know, our next ascension steps. So I'd like to read folks and tell them what their higher self feels would be an appropriate direction for them to start to move in.
21: Super. Now, did anybody, Lauren, in your family have this gift?
22: You know, my grandmother, when I told her, when I came out of the psychic closet to her, she, you know, my grandfather died in France during World War II. And she said that she knew the moment that he died. And, you know, of course, it took back then weeks and weeks for the telegram to come. But she told me, she goes, I absolutely knew when he got killed. Yeah.
21: That's tragic. Sorry about that with your grandfather.
22: Thank you.
21: Clairvoyancy. Tell me how do you get that? Does the guide help you or do you do this on your own?
22: Well, you know what? Everybody can do it. Really, the best way to understand what clairvoyance is the ability to imagine things in your mind's eye. And so if I say right now, Green Pyramid, maybe a lot of the listeners out there are already imagining a green pyramid. So the only difference, so that's the clairvoyant muscle. So the only difference between imagining a green pyramid in your mind and reading someone else is where the image is and who created the image. So I'm actually looking at a client's energy field, their body chakras and aura, and I see the images in there. I'm not making them up in my head. And this is where Anki Yaya comes in real handy. So, you know, I'm a very curious person. So I asked him one time, I said, well, why do humans have a mind's eye? You know, why are we clairvoyant? And he said, because that allows you to create things that you've never seen before. I just blew me away when he said that because it makes so much sense. We create things all the time that haven't been here before, so we couldn't have ever seen them.
21: When you go through these readings, are you ever scared of what you see?
22: Well, a lot of times it's very metaphoric and kind of caricatured. But the short answer to that is no, I've never. Now, that's not to say that if somebody has a guide who's a protection guide, I mean, they don't look like butterflies and unicorns, right? They'll try to take an intimidating appearance. But I know that it's not really, scary. So no, the answer is I've never seen anything scary. But I'll tell you the real challenge is trying to understand what you're seeing. Because one of the things that happens when you're reading is you're using the right side of your brain, right? It's seeing the color and the imagery. And then to understand what it means, you have to kind of swipe through the left side of your brain. What could this mean? What could this be referring to? So if you don't have anything in the left side of your brain to make sense of what you're reading, it really comes down to the client finally saying, oh, I know what you're talking about, Lauren. And I'm trying the best I can. Well, it's a little bit like this, a little bit like that. And they say, nope, I understand totally. You can move on to the next question. So, and that's really, what I'm interested in talking about is things have changed so much in the reading space. Clients don't really book with me to talk about the usual things, health, finance, relationships. I very rarely do I get those kind of reading. It's always about the place that we find ourselves in at this point of our history, like what's going to happen next? How can I prepare for it?
21: Lauren Shaler's book is called The Power of Energy, Harness the Universe for More Clarity, Peace, and Love. Where did we get that book, Lauren?
22: Amazon.com.
21: Super. Now, we're going through a strange time these days. I mean, very awkward. A lot of people are feeling strange and uneasy. Are you sensing that?
22: Yeah. Of course, it started before the pandemic. But what I noticed about the pandemic is time shifted. And everybody knows that in their own personal experience, right? Time slowed down, right? We didn't have to go to work. We did gardening. We, reorganized our houses, so time really changed personally and people realized it. But from my perspective as reading during the pandemic, time was changing, literally. One of the ways that, if you ask me, hey, Lauren, when does it look like it would be a good time for me to move or me to, seek a new job? Well, the way I read it is I find today's date and then I push forward from there until I see where, the energy gets really bright on any topic. Well, during the pandemic, George, I try to put today's date up and it would bounce back and forth. So I was like, oh, my gosh, my friend, I cannot read time for you. And what that really meant is that the higher selves on the astral plane are changing the due dates of those soul contracts they write with every beat of our heart. So time was shifting. We felt it. Right. And then all of a sudden the pandemic's over. And now we're kind of back in that old time loop, right? Got to get up, got to go to work, whatever else you got going in your life. But what's happening now is space is changing, actual space. Now, this is, I don't think the average person is really experiencing that because they went back to the old time, right? But if you have the opportunity to slow down kind of the way we were in the pandemic, you would start to notice that space is shifting.
21: Do you feel good about the future?
22: I do. I mean, it's not going to, it's not a cakewalk. My healing master always tells me, Lauren, you can have the brick or you can have the feather, right? So I'm choosing the feather in this whole shift that we're going through.
21: What if you had chosen the brick? What would have happened?
22: Oh, gosh, I've chosen the brick for most of my adult life, George. Always doing it the hard way. Always, I guess, buying into the myth

0: being operated on next week. Is that a good date? Is that a good time? Do you advise him on that?
1: Oh, sure. Anything. Basically, what that comes down to is reading the contract for the surgery, completing karma with the surgeon, the anesthesiologist, and the person. Now, George, what karma does is it's a contract from another life that gets brought forward to this life. So sometimes it's not beneficial.
0: We're going to come back in a moment with Dr. Lauren Cielo and talk more about the psychic world we live in. We'll do readings next hour on Coast to Coast AM with him.
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0: And welcome back to Coast, George Norrie with you, Dr. Lauren Cielo with us. Lauren's website is linked up at coasttocoastam.com. 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
1: Well, first of all, gold is the highest frequency that I can see so far. You would call that God, goddess energy. I call it supreme being. You might call it spirit. So I use gold to heal people. Back in the 60s and 70s, we had the white lighters. Well, what white energy is really, really high frequency, but it tends to throw you out of your body. And to really step into the new earth frequency, you have to be in your body. So we don't use white. Now, the rose part is because a lot of the metaphors that I use to read people and to heal myself are roses, because it's such an ancient spiritual symbol and everybody loves the rose.
0: Since you've been doing this, and it's been a number of years, what has been the most gratifying aspect of what you've done?
1: Oh, gosh, I think it's the teaching side, because, you know, I teach other people to remember how to use their psychic abilities. We did as children, right? If I asked a three-year-old what color's my aura, they're going to say green and then walk away and play. It's going to be super easy. So when I teach people how to read, and they do it very quickly, it's very easy, that seems to be the thing that fulfills me the most.
0: What about UFOs and UAPs? You've been looking at that. What do you think of disclosure?
1: Yeah. Well, first of all, you know, the awakening that we're talking about on a spiritual or metaphysical level, it coincides with disclosure. It's part of the same thing. If you're still holding on to some of those fear energies that I was talking about, and everybody does, I'm not saying that it's easy to do or that, you know, you won't go back into fear. But if you are really running those lower frequencies, because we all know disclosure's coming, we know singularity's coming, right? When it does happen, it's going to be quite frightening. So a lot of times, you know, in my advanced clairvoyant program, we do have a class on UAPs and aliens. And so I've really been looking at it for several years. And I think it's changed, George. You know, I think as the frequency on the planet has shifted and gotten higher, so have the, for lack of a better word, species that have been visiting. Now, like, I believe what's in those orbs, I don't think it's a body. I don't think they have bodies. I think they're astral projecting to come through a wormhole, and to move at the rate that they're moving would rip any organic organism apart. So I'm starting to lean more towards either they don't have bodies at all, like our guides and angels, or they do have bodies somewhere, but they've astral projected out of that body to travel. Because, you know, we heard a lot about abductions in the early times, right? Now it's more about, you know, jet pilots seeing them, watching them go into a mesa and coming out the other side. So it's changed.
0: Is your spirit guide, Unki Yaya, was he once human or never?
1: Yeah, at least twice that I know of. I mean, I know because of his name. So his first name, Ankh, is from an Egyptian life. He was an Egyptian priest. And then the Yahya part was from a Mayan life. So he puts the two names together this time. So at least twice he's been in body.
0: That's incredible. Since you've been doing this, have you ever been scared?
1: No, not really. I've been confused a lot. You know, I say doing a psychic reading is like a puzzle. And some of my clients lately have just been blowing me away. And I'm so grateful that they can go there with me. You know, I'm a skeptical engineer, right? And some of the things I'm seeing in my clients, you know, we're talking about somebody's body has figured out its divinity. Now, I know that might not sound too dramatic to the listeners, but to me, for a monkey, right, a carbon-based organism to realize that it's got divinity in it, that's a huge step forward. Our bodies are all about the first three chakras. Right. The first chakra is all about survival. The second chakra is about emotions. And the third is about competition, that kind of thing. Right. So our bodies are used to those chakras. But when the body starts to acknowledge the upper three chakras, which are the spiritual chakras, and starts to say, hey, I'm divine, that is huge.
0: How huge does it get?
1: Well, it leads right into that slip in space that I was talking about. So, you know, if you thought about it, you know, we know the Earth rotates around the sun and the solar system, you know, rotates around in the galaxy, and that the galaxy is actually kind of dancing together with another galaxy, Andromeda, and they're moving towards a great attractor out in outer space. So the point of that is that the planet has never been in the same place in space ever. She's in this constant move through the universe, and the energies in those different places are different. I learned this the other day. So our galaxy will collide with Andromeda in 4.5 billion years. And when I heard that, I was, wait a minute, that date or that amount of time, I've heard that before. So I looked back, and that's how old the Earth is. So if we were plotting her trajectory through space, she started 4.5 billion years ago to where we are now. And then in another 4.5 billion, our whole, you know, galaxy collides with Andromeda. So you might say the Earth is mid-life. Maybe she's having a midlife crisis. She's right in the middle of her life, you know, path. I thought that, then that blows my mind.
0: That's fantastic work that you've been doing. What does higher consciousness, Lauren, mean to you?
1: You know, I break it down to the chakras, right? We've got seven body chakras, and, you know, we've known about them forever, right? Some of us, you know, that pay a lot of attention to our energy field can start to sense them because they do plug into the body. They plug into our glands. But there's actually 12 chakras. So there's four more that are non-body chakras. They aren't connected. And this is where we need to talk about dimensions. Okay, so when I mentioned that space is changing, one of the definitions of ascension, and this comes from harmonicconcordance.org. I use it in my teaching. It says, ascension is merely an evolutionary process whereby the fifth dimension becomes accessible and visible. And I think that I'm reading in the fifth dimension. Those colors and those images that I see are in another dimension, but there's way more than that. There's a colleague at Golden Rose who is a trance medium, and she actually leaves her body, goes into a different dimension to look back and heal us in this dimension. And she's out of her body when she does it, of course. I have another client who, And this is what I mean. They're so amazing. She's going around the world collecting earth samples at sacred sites and ley lines. And the end game is to configure those earth samples in a room in a fashion that, for lack of a better word, creates an energetic Faraday cage that is devoid of time and gravity. And she will be projecting into different dimensions. And can you imagine? Like, we don't know what that is. That's the point that I was trying to make earlier. Like, my left brain does not know about other dimensions. So it's like this, you know, I'm learning as I'm reading. So, and I'll tell you one thing about that client. In order to do it, her higher self has actually installed a new chakra system into her body. And I've never heard of that, ever.
0: How many dimensions are there beyond the four we talk about? I mean, string theory talks about 10 dimensions.
1: Right, right. And there's also an F theory that says 12. Now, you know that saying, as above, as below?
0: Yeah.
1: Well, the astral plane has 12 layers, 12 levels. So as our physicists, you know, figure out more, I'm kind of thinking there's going to be 12. I do.
0: God, what are we going to do with so many dimensions, Lauren?
1: I have no idea. I think, you know, if Homo sapien continues on this planet for as long as it's been here already, with 300,000 years or so, we are going to be a completely different species. We're already seeing what might be considered a different species. It's still in an, you know, a Homo sapien form. And I'm talking about autistic people. One of the things I've noticed about autistic people is they sit up in their chakra system. So for us, we're you know, first chakra to the seventh chakra. We're in there. Well, they're skewed up one. So this is one reason why, if it's severe autism, they can't provide their own food, shelter, clothing, which is first chakra. But their consciousness is up in the eighth chakra, which is the first non-body chakra. So they are perceiving reality in a completely different way. So I think you'll see more adaptations as we continue to sit on a planet that's moving into a new place in space that has a higher frequency. And I think more of those dimensions, again, become accessible.
0: When you mentioned the galaxies colliding in 4 billion years, I would go to my science class as a kid, and our science teacher would talk about the sun burning out in 5 billion years. And I would go home all upset. And my dad would say, "What's wrong, George?" And I said, "Dad, the sun's going to burn out." He said, "It's going to burn out in 4 or 5 billion years. Don't worry about it." But to me, it sounded like tomorrow.
1: Right. You go do your homework. Forget about the sun.
0: Absolutely. Did you enjoy your Beyond Belief interview with us when we did that?
1: Absolutely. Yes, absolutely I did.
0: That was fun.
1: Yeah, it was. Yeah. George, you make it so easy.
0: So do you, my friend. What's the future hold for the rest of the world?
1: Well, there's nothing you can do now. I mean, the dominoes are falling, right? The only thing we can do is try to raise our frequency as high as we can. And I know when I say that, that some of the people would be thinking, I would be thinking this. Well, how do you do that? I remember one of the psychic readings I had before I got trained. Of course, I was in emotional meltdown. And the psychic said to me, she said, "Lauren, you need to let go and let God." And George, I'm not a violent person, but I just imagine, I'm going to lunge at you, woman. Don't you think that if I knew how to let go and let God, that I would have done it before I came here and paid you money to tell me to do it? So basically what I've done is, you know, of course I teach clairvoyance, but not everybody wants to be a clairvoyant. So I'm launching a phone app in fall, and it's a meditation app, but it's not meditation like a Tibetan monk, you know, sitting in a cave somewhere. Not that that's not great meditation. This is nuts and bolts energy work, right? Again, I am very practical. I'm not going to tell you to let go and let God. I'm not going to tell you, oh, you need to raise your frequency. No, I'm going to talk you through how to do it.
0: And how are you going to do that?
1: One meditation at a time.
0: A lot of people find the app.
1: Oh, yeah, just go to goldenrosepsychic.com. It's right there on the homepage. You can sign up for the wait list. Yeah, and George, I'm designing it myself, which you know I love.
0: That's fantastic. Good for
1: it's
0: you.
1: It's so fun.
0: Would you consider yourself clairvoyant?
1: You know, yes, but I'm actually more claircognizant, and that's the seventh chakra. The way I'm trained, We run certain energies through our energy channels. All Homo sapiens have energy channels. They just might not realize it. So I'm running certain energies on purpose. And Anki Yaya is controlling my chakras so that I can really sit in Lauren and use Lauren's upper three chakras to do psychic readings. So yes, I do see things, but when I ask, what is that? It just comes right into my mind. So you would think it was a thought, but it's not like a processed thought. You know how our left brain goes, okay, if it's A, B, well, the next should be C. Right. No, this is like C. It just crashes into my awareness. So I'm much more claircognizant than I am clairvoyant. But the clairvoyance gives me a thread to pull at.
0: Does a recipient have to be specifically spiritual in order for any of this to work for them?
1: Well, you know what? This is what is really easy to find out early on in a reading, because the information, the main source of information when I'm reading is the client's higher self, their eternal soul that lives forever on the astral. So if I give a message, and that's how I start every reading, is a message from your higher self to you, and I get it by your name, that's what motivates your higher self to give me the message. If it doesn't resonate with the client, and it's not good or bad, I just realized, oh my gosh, like, you are so disconnected from your higher self. No wonder you're seeking help from a reading. Because when we're disconnected from our higher selves, and this usually happens because of programming, right? Like, I was taught that I'd only be happy if A, B, C, D, right? Well, higher self doesn't care about A, B, C, D. Not at all. It's got some other fantastic adventure for you to have, but your energy field is so locked into what other people told you you wanted. And that's when life gets hard. So that's where Anki Yaya comes in. He's supposed to go into their energy field and release all of that so that they can start to align to their higher self. And what that really feels like on the earth is the things that you want, your higher self is creating for you.
0: When we come back with Dr. Lauren Cielo, we're going to do readings. All we need is your name. You ask the question.
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8: The conflict continues. I'm Ted Lindner, Fox News. President Trump warning of expanding U.S. strikes against Iran. Fox's Jared Halpern.
9: Following a week and a half of daily airstrikes, President Trump warned Iran.
10: Honestly, they haven't seen anything yet. We've been nice.
9: During a meeting with Lebanon's president, President Trump told reporters the U.S. will soon hit Pickaxe Mountain, a suspected nuclear site where Iran is believed to have transferred centrifuges. At the same time, the president is pushing back on suggestions. Talks between the two countries are over.
10: You don't know what the dialogue is behind the scenes, that they want to meet desperately to try and end it because they're getting decimated.
9: But President Trump says unless Iran is ready to meet in a meaningful way, he has no interest. At the White House, Jared Halpern, Fox News.
8: New Jersey's governor blaming her predecessor for the registration of more than 6,000 non-citizens to the state's voter rolls.
11: Thousands of non-citizens were added to New Jersey's voter rolls because of a computer glitch. New Jersey's governor, Mikey Sherrow, says that a software error in the state's motor vehicle system led to about 6,600 people who are not citizens being registered as Garden State voters when they applied for a driver's license. And she's ordered the illegal voters be removed from the rolls.
8: That's Fox's Eric Shawn. The false voter registrations were active between June of 2023 and 2024. And it was primary day in the state of Arizona. Some results in tonight. U.S. Representative Andy Biggs, a fierce ally of President Trump and former head of the House Freedom Caucus, has won the Republican nomination for Arizona governor. Biggs defeating fellow U.S. Representative David Schweikert in the primary and will now face Democrat Governor Katie Hobbs in November in what is likely to be one of the closest gubernatorial races coming up this fall. 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
8: Authorities are warning that some drug smugglers are using rideshare services to transport illegal contraband. Fox's Brooke Taylor with more from Dallas.
2: Agents are issuing a new warning. They're increasing calls about criminal organizations using rideshare apps to move illegal migrants deeper into the U.S. without putting their own members behind the wheel. Border Patrol warning drivers to be on the lookout for pickup requests that are in remote areas near the border, third-party bookings, or passengers who look disoriented or covered in dirt. Now, all this comes as illegal crossings remain near historic lows. Agents warn drivers who unknowingly transport illegal migrants could face alien smuggling or harboring charges.
8: Uber telling Fox that the safety of its drivers is a top priority and that they're allowed to cancel any ride in which they feel unsafe. Today, President Trump headed to Georgia to speak to supporters in the Atlanta area. Fox's Tanya J. Powers with details on that.
13: President Trump's visit comes less than 6 months after his trip to a North Georgia steel factory and ahead of two major midterm elections in the state. His stop in Marietta is expected to highlight education, according to officials at Wheeler High School in Cobb County. He's also expected to talk about the recent launch of Trump Accounts, a federal savings and investment vehicle for children. Republican Rick Jackson, a healthcare CEO and political newcomer, is facing former Atlanta Mayor Keisha Lance Bottoms in Georgia's gubernatorial race and is expected to appear with Trump. Congressman Mike Collins is also expected to be there. He's taking on incumbent Democratic Senator John Ossoff in the general election. Tanya J. Powers, Fox News.
8: And French lawmakers have approved a bill banning children under the age of 15 from using social media, making France the first country in the European Union to pass a blanket ban on the platforms as concerns grow worldwide over the harmful effects of digital content on kids. Both chambers of the parliament voting in favor of the measure. I'm Ted Lindner. This is Fox News.
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0: And welcome back to Coast, George Norrie with Dr. Lauren Cielo. The book is called The Power of Energy, Harness the Universe for More Clarity, Peace, and Love. The website is goldenrosepsychic.com. And of course, we'll take your calls and do readings. Now, when you do the readings, Lauren, is that coming from you or the spirit guide?
1: Actually, it will probably be their higher self that will answer their question.
0: How does that work?
1: Well, I feel that that's the go-to source of a reading because, again, it's our soul who's creating everything in our lives. So when we don't understand, you know, maybe a direction to go in or what the right decision is or why something is happening to us, our soul knows.
0: How does it know?
1: Because it's creating it through those contracts.
0: Would that any boost or help? Would they do it on their own, huh?
1: Well, you know, over on the astral, it's not a democracy, right? For anything to take place in this reality, every single higher self who is involved in that event is in agreement. And the best example is the global pandemic. If one higher self would have said, nope, I don't want to live through that, they would have... The only thing they could do is jump off the planet. In other words, end that incarnation because nobody can pressure our higher selves to do anything. George, this is where the concept of fairness comes from. We feel that, you know, in this world, things aren't fair, but on the astral, they absolutely are. No, you know, whether something happens to you and you think that's bad or you think it's good, your higher self doesn't have that. It's amoral. It just wants to have experiences. So again, aligning to our higher self makes life so much easier.
0: All right, let's go to the calls. Let's start with Donna in Iowa. Welcome to the program. Hi, Donna.
2: Hi, George. Hi, Lauren. Thank you for taking my call.
0: Great to have you with us.
2: I guess my question is exactly what, Lauren, you were talking about. I feel just disconnected and lost and stuck.
1: Yeah. Well, the first thing that your higher self is saying is that it is sending you energy. It's all beautiful light blue. That's a great color for you right now, my friend. When I see things that look light blue to me, that's a self-healing. When I see somebody running that, what it really means is nobody else has the answers except you. I know that, you know, I call it sitting in your poo. Excuse the...
2: So, it makes sense.
1: So if somebody comes up to you and tells you, oh, I know exactly what's wrong with you. No, they don't. So this, you know what I might do if this were me and I could read myself this well, but I can't. I might just take more quiet time. You know, like, try to disconnect from everybody else's dramas, right? Maybe some deep breathing, you know, just to kind of, you know, they say ground and center. And again, if, you know, I don't like to say those things when people don't know how to do them. It's really frustrating to me. So I would suggest deep breathing. And maybe you can breathe in information from your higher self and then exhale anybody else's opinion about what you should do, who you are, where you're going. So it you know, this practice is very solitary. So the good news is that you are being supported by your higher self. It's sending you energy. So trust yourself. I mean, even listening to me talk and you calling in and you getting through the line, that has to tell you something, you know?
2: Oh, yeah. Yeah. Wonderful.
0: All right. Good luck, Donna. Thank you.
1: Yeah,
2: thank you.
0: Do you ever wonder sometimes you should have been a psychologist, Lauren?
1: I don't know. You know, I try not to give advice because I don't know what I'm doing. I trust the client's higher self to tell them, you know, what the next steps might be.
0: Next up, East of the Rockies, Fitzroy is with us in New York. Welcome to the program. Hi, Fitzroy. Fitz, you with us? Oh, I guess not. Let's try TK in Jacksonville, Florida. Does not want a reading. He only has something to ask. Hi, TK, go ahead.
3: Hi, Hi, yes. Actually, I want the trifecta. I have a comment and also want a reading.
0: All right. We'll add you to the list. Go ahead.
3: Hey, George, it's been a long time. I don't know if you remember me or not, but...
0: I do, sure thing.
3: First and foremost, I've been on... Oh, wow, thanks. I've been on hold for a while, so real quick, want to comment on the previous thing about Trump, and yes, he's messing up. He should just go hard, explain to everybody what the stakes are, because people need constant reminders, and then just go forth and do it whether people like him or not. That's it. That's the end of that one. As far as your guest here, I do want a reading, and I have questions for you. One, my idea of clairvoyance is that it's just a person who is more engaged or blessed to be closer or, you know, to have the probability to be closer to beneath the veil. The spiritual world, like you said, being able to see souls and whatnot. Do you think that a lot of people confuse that with somebody who has superpowers, you know, like witchcraft or some kind of warlock out there somewhere, as opposed to someone who's just in tune with the spiritual world, which, by the way, I believe we are all at our core capable of. But of course, there are people who are predetermined or predestined to, you know, to achieve that easier. So do you also believe, like, generally that clairvoyance just means that you are more connected to the spiritual world and not necessarily that it's some kind of bibbidi-bobbidi?
1: I like that bibbidi-bobbidi. Well, you know, I like where you're going with this, TK, because I always say I am a very practical psychic. Like what I'm reading, I call it grounding the reading into the earth plane. So your higher self is telling you this and telling you that. Well, what are you supposed to do? Right. So I feel that everybody's clairvoyant. Right. Again, if you can imagine a red apple in your mind's eye right now. So that is the muscle of clairvoyance. And through some really easy techniques, you can set yourself to where you're absolutely sure that you're reading the other person, that you're not reading yourself or you're quote unquote making things up. So, you know, I do think that everyone is clairvoyant, but the spiritual part, right? Again, I'm an engineer. So what is spirituality? Like, what do I add and subtract to become spiritual? So I have a working definition, and I do mean working because I've changed it a couple of times through the last two decades. I feel that a spiritual person, when they're walking around the planet, interacting, making decisions, that whether they realize it or not, they're connected to their guides and angels, they're connected to their higher self, and they're connected up into that highest frequency, what I call the supreme being. Now, think about it. If you were always connected to those three sources your whole life, you might not even know that you are, right? Because you've always been. So tapping into those three energies, and again, I'm going to say, release what anybody else has told you you should do or not do, be or not be. And again, there are tools to be able to do that. I'm not just saying, just do it, right? Nuts and bolts tools, and the app that I'm designing will give you those tools. But you can't just do it once. Right. I mean, just think of how long it took us to be programmed, however we're programmed, right? What we like, what we dislike. So energy work and spiritual development is an ongoing thing. But I feel that because everything is changing, we can't stop anything, right? There is going to be singularity. There is going to be extinctions. There is going to be climate change. So the only thing we can do is work from the outer layer of our aura in. That's it. We can't control anything. It doesn't matter who you vote for, who you donate to, what you protest. It doesn't matter. The only thing that matters is how you live through the changes.
0: All right. Thanks, TK. Hope everything works out for you. Next up, we're going to Jenny in Seattle, Washington. Hello, Jenny. How are you?
4: Oh, well, thank you.
0: I get to do my Forrest Gump impression with you.
2: Okay.
0: Ready? You ready?
2: Okay.
0: Hiya, Jenny. That's it. All right, Lauren, take it away.
1: Jenny, what can I look at for you, my friend?
2: I was just wondering if you had a general reading from my higher self on just what life is good, but I just am curious, I guess.
1: I love these questions. That's what I mean. People aren't asking the usual questions anymore. So what your higher self wants to talk about, it's up in your crown chakra. Okay, you know that crown chakra, the one that plugs into the soft spot on the top of your head and is shaped like a an upside down tornado, right? It wants you to realize that your crown chakra is, I'm going to say it this way, is fully loaded, right? You're like me, right? You know stuff, right? You may not... You might not believe it, but you can trust that when you're not trying to think, you're not processing, right? You're not asking a question, what could it be this or could it be that? You just pose the question to your higher self. You will know the answer. It's in your crown chakra. Have you ever seen somebody pondering, right? And so they put their index finger, you know, close to their mouth and they look up, you know, that pose. What people are doing is they're accessing their crown chakra. So your higher self is dumping stuff into your crown. So it's not what you believe. It's not what you feel. It's what you know. Okay. Start to check. So just ask a question. This is what I would do. I would do some energetic experiments with your higher self and say, okay, higher self, if you had a favorite color right now, what is it? And you'll immediately sense a color, right? Then say, okay, well, if you could eat food, what would you eat? And see what you get. There's no processing time. You just instantly know it's pizza, right? You just instantly know. So that's the muscle for you to start exercising, is that claircognizance. And talk. You can talk to your guides and angels that way. You can talk to your higher self that way. You can talk to the supreme being that way. And just kind of, you know, like I said, exercise that muscle by asking questions you don't care about. You know, what's your favorite day of the week right now? And whatever comes to you. So exercise that crown chakra. You're fully loaded.
0: Any follow-up, Jenny?
2: Thank you very much. Thank you very, very much.
0: Thank you. Appreciate you being part of the program. Next up, we're going to Bill in Maryland. Welcome to the program. Hi, Bill.
4: Hi.
0: Good to have you with us. Go ahead, Billy.
4: Yeah, my real name is Buland.
0: Buland?
4: Buland with a B. Buland.
0: That's an interesting name. Go ahead there, Lauren.
1: Yeah, what can I read for you, my friend?
4: I'm wondering if I'll be financially secure in the near.
1: Okay, what your higher self is talking about is really about circling the wagons now, right? This will be a time to go through every penny you're spending. You know, as much as we don't like doing that, find out where every single dime is going. And then the second part of that is look at your resources. Okay, now I do think your higher self is creating out in front of you. It's not going to stop creating financial stuff, you know, finances for you. But circle the wagons, get your arms around where your money is going, and then realize that your higher self is creating resources beyond a monetary, you know, sum of money. And I think what that might mean, like when, again, now I'm switching over to my left brain to try to think of some examples. You know, people help us out a lot. I know for me, I remember, you know, needing help from people, but not wanting to take it. And I was talking to Anki Yaya about it. And I said, you know, I'm the kind of person that says the universe should support me. And he goes, well, what do you think the universe is bringing those people over here for? They're here to support you. They are the universe. So more resources than you might imagine, and circle the wagons and really see where your money's going. But you don't have to worry. Your higher self isn't interested in making you poor.
0: Is Anki Yaya feeding you this information, Lauren, or is that coming from your experience?
1: Well, you know what? It's really their higher self. And then I add my flavor to it.
0: All right. Good luck, Bill. Hope everything works out. Next up, first-time caller James is with us in Georgia. Hi, James.
5: Hello. How are you doing tonight?
0: Okay. How about you?
5: I'm doing outstanding. Great show. I'm in the same boat as everyone else, and I just feel like so discombobulated, and I just looking whatever. I'm looking to go higher with my interpersonal self. I'm just trying to find the path.
1: Right. Right. I hear you. It's like a needle in a haystack. The first thing that comes up from your higher self is the statement, your body is a temple. Okay. So I'm thinking that means, you know, look at what you're eating, you know, look at what you're, you know, drinking, get enough water, right? Sleep enough. It's time to baby your body. So I think, you know, if you can get your body into a balanced, I don't know, situation, frequency, right? Then the body chakras will be balanced. So for you, right, it's pretty easy because we all know we have a body. We know what our, you know, whether we give it what it needs or not, we're very familiar with our body. So once you maximize your, I guess, physical health, I might say it that way, the chakras respond, right? So it's easier for you than maybe if I said to somebody, oh, it's your heart chakra, you have to work on your heart chakra. They're like, I have a heart chakra? Like, what does it do? How do I do that? This is pretty straightforward. Start with your body, my friend. Baby it, right? You know, wash it softly or, you know, whatever. You know, so start with the body as the temple. That's the first step.
5: Whatever. I'm completely relating to you. Makes great sense.
0: All right. All right, good luck, brother. James. Hope everything works out for you. When you get these impressions, Lauren, how do they come to you?
1: That one. So this is the part that's a bit embarrassing, right? I saw a stick figure of his body. So I said,

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2: Next hour, Jonathan Zapp joins us to talk about the event horizon. His book is called Crossing the Event Horizon, Human Metamorphosis and the Singularity Archetype. In a moment, we'll be back with Dr. Lauren Cielo to take final readings on that incredible situation being passed information on by a spirit guide. 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
4: 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I'm a Coast to Coast Insider, and I'll tell you what. 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
2: And welcome back. George Norrie, along with Dr. Lauren Seattle, our final segment, taking your calls. Lauren, when you do your readings, and you've been doing them for years now, do you ever sometimes regret what you've said?
10: Well, you know, George, a lot of times I don't remember what I say.
2: Oh, really?
10: Yes. It comes and goes. You know, sometimes I think I should have a little pad of paper next to me because I find myself thinking when I'm reading what my clients are doing, I want to do that too. Right. So, no, I pretty much separate completely out from the reading. I should say I do hold on to some stories that I share with my clairvoyant students.
2: We got calls rolling in for you, so let's go to Jerry in Kentucky. Welcome to the program. Hi, Jerry.
11: Hello. Hi, George. First of all, I'd like to thank you and your staff for selecting one of my songs back in March to play as an emerging artist.
2: Oh, great. Good for you. Thank you.
11: Yeah. So I have a few questions for your guests there. Our higher being, do we retain that through different lifetimes, or does that change along the way? Have a name?
10: Yeah.
11: You know, does mine have a name? You know.
10: No, those are great questions. That is great questions. So,
11: where am I at in my journey as far as my soul's journey?
10: Okay, good. So, if you thought of your higher self, your soul, as an eternal consciousness that lives on the astral plane forever, which is very hard for us to understand. I can understand why we incarnate because I would get bored doing the same thing all the time. So I like to think of our higher self as, you know, maybe an orb as big as the moon, like just huge, right? And that the part of it that comes into me might be the size of a golf ball. And I call that part our awareness. Now, that is what is in Lauren, using Lauren's chakras to read you. So I like to say it this way. Right now, my awareness is in Lauren, and I'm very aware that I'm sitting in my home office talking into a computer, right? But if Lauren's body falls asleep, my awareness goes back to the astral. And if I remember any of that trip home when I wake up, I'll call it a dream, right? So I would think that the part that comes into your body might not always be the same part of your higher self, right? Like, let's say I'm going to have a lifetime where I'm in Australia and, you know, the year is 1932. That might be my next lifetime because higher selves don't have time, right? Uh-huh. Well, I'm not really sure that little golf ball that's going to go into that body is the same golf ball that's coming into mine. Right. But the higher self is eternal. So I don't know if that helps you, but that's my working model, Jerry. That's my working model right now. But your second question, which is also really great, is where are you at in your soul's journey? Your higher self is getting ready to move up on the astral plane. Now, the astral plane, like I said earlier, I don't know if you caught it or not, but there's 12 levels. And so 12 is really high and one is very low. So I always think of the the astral plane is kind of like the quad in high school at lunchtime. You can go over to the jocks. You can go over, you know, to the brains, the nerds, right? The goths. You can walk over there, but you don't really feel comfortable, right? So the higher self can go wherever it wants to on the astral plane, but it has a frequency that it's comfortable at. Well, what your higher self, because that's your soul, it's moving up a level. Right. So I'm not surprised at all that you find yourself incarnated on a planet that's its frequency is moving up. Right. So you're the perfect, what we call a light worker. You're a light worker. The frequency that your higher self is on the astral plane, the Earth was too low, but you've been riding around on her long enough for her to get into the place in space that is higher frequency. Now your higher self's like, hey man, I'm going to move up too. So right now you're about level 6 of the astral plane. And most of the people on this planet are between levels 3 and 6, unless you're autistic and you're skewed up in your chakras where your higher self might be way up there, right? This reality is like, you know, inconceivable to you in that case. So congratulations. Your soul is at the highest, currently the highest frequency it can go. But remember, you're going to stay on this planet longer and she's moving so quickly that might enable your higher self to go even higher on the astral. So good job. 6 is a great space.
2: Lauren, when you meet people, do you feel their energy?
10: Oh, no. I don't read. I do not. I had a client invite me to a party one time, and she came over to me later. She goes, have you been reading anybody? And I said jokingly, well, if you don't pay me, I don't read. So, no. I pretty much am a normal person.
2: You psychic, you. Let's go to Dee in Mississippi. Welcome to the program. Hi, Dee.
12: Hey, hello, everyone. Hey, how y'all doing?
2: Got you in here. Go ahead.
12: Thank you. My name is Dee, and the question is, where am I, tipping by myself, and I'm kind of like worried about my auntie. She fell sick, and she's in the hospital and ICU, so tell me some stuff. Like I said, I feel stuck. I just want to know, hear something by myself, where I'm going.
10: Well, I'll tell you, there's a guide associated with her that you can go through to get to her. Okay, now let me, it's trying to look female, it's male, it's got long hair, but they don't really have genders because they don't have bodies. So it just is shy of an angel, right? It is really high vibrating, but I don't think it's an angel. Let me get it. Its name is Avalon. I love that name. So Avalon would be like, so let's talk energy for a moment. So your auntie is in the hospital, right? And we need her to be running her own energy, her own life force energy. So when you're worried about her, what tends to happen with all of us empathetic healers is energy tends to leave our body and go into hers. And you know, it just happens. Homo sapiens do that. What would be best for her is if when you start to worry, go, oh, wait a minute. I'm going to pull my energy back into my aura and I'm going to tell Avalon, go give her a healing because I'm worried about her. Now that happens a lot in readings. So you can call on Avalon to every single time you're worried, go give her a healing, go give her a healing. And also her doctor, I'm looking at one doctor. I'm going to have Anki Yaya, you know, my guide, go give that doctor a healing. Let me talk to her higher self. Okay. There's still things for her to accomplish. The higher self still, you know, has contracts to write, but it's doing something that I don't understand. Think about, well, I was born and raised in Southern California, like 20 minutes from the Tijuana border. So I've seen people make tortillas. They make tortillas by slapping their palms together and rotating their wrists. I don't know if you know that mental image picture, That's what her higher self is doing. I don't know what that means. So I'm going to ask Anki Yaya, let's see if he can translate it into English.
2: All right. Let's see what he says.
10: I, I feel things are being repaired. That's what the hand movement is. Things are being repaired. So the higher self is doing what it can to repair the physical body. There's also a couple other tricks up Anki Yaya's sleeve. But the good news is that your auntie's higher self will work with Anki Yaya. We already know Avalon is contracted in, but Anki Yaya is too. So you can call on him too if you want to. But And I'm going to have him give you a healing because I know it's hard not to worry. And again, when we worry, we're sending our own energy. And really, Avalon and Anki Yaya's could do better to heal her and you. Anki Yaya for you.
12: Yeah. Like I said, I send my prayers up and just, we wait for her to wake up and start back talking, being herself. So, you know, all the ending. What do you see? What's for me?
10: Okay, let's see what's for you. Okay. Okay, this is about your heart chakra. I actually see a symbol of a heart, you know, the way we draw a heart. I feel that this is about love. I think, and it is directed at your auntie, that the love that you have known for her, or I guess maybe the one way I might say it is that her love and your love is a way for you to learn about love or to increase your ability to love. So for you, right now it's about love. Yeah.
2: Okay, next up, let's go to Portland, Oregon. Alisa is with us. Hello, Alisa.
13: Oh, hi, George.
2: Good to have you with us.
13: Good. Okay, my question is, I just wrote it down here. Is the principle worth the sacrifice that I'm dealing with right now?
2: What
13: level am I on?
10: Yeah, I'm getting mostly a yes on that question. When I read things yes and no, it's never really completely a yes and completely a no. I mean, the engineer in me now is going to say the answer to that question is 75% yes. So my next question, if I'm you, is like, well, can I do anything to increase the odds? You know, let's ask Anki Yaya. Okay, well, one thing is stop worrying. That's what he says. I feel that that this is going to work out in your favor, but that worry energy, right? It does taint the situation. So I'm going to have him give you a healing because I know if I say to you, oh, just don't worry, you'll be like, how can I not worry? Right. So he's going to come to you and try to shift you. So right now the answer is about 75%. Yes, it's worth the sacrifice.
2: Next up, let's go to Marlena in Vermont, east of the Rockies. Hello, Marlena. Go ahead.
14: Hello, George. Thank you. Lauren, I'd like to get a reading, but it's like, do I have like spirit guides around me that are trying to guide me somewhere? Because I don't seem to get, I don't know if I'm going in the right direction.
10: Yeah. Well, I'll tell you, our higher self writes contracts for us, right? And that's supposed to create all these great opportunities for us. But sometimes we don't take those opportunities. Right. So what the higher self does is like, okay, look, I'm going to sign an additional contract with what we call spirit guides. And that spirit guide is going to go over into the earth plane and try to lead you in the right direction. Right. So that's kind of the metaphysic principle behind it. You have one guide named David. And let me see what he's doing. Okay. I don't think he's leading you. I think he's watching you. Okay,
14: I have a brother named David.
10: Oh, do you? Yeah, so I think, let me just talk to David for a minute. Okay, he works hand in hand with you. It's not like he's out in front of you saying, come this way, Marlena, come this way. This is the way you need to go. You two are very much walking the path together. I think he's learning as much as you're learning. So let me talk to your higher self about what your real question is. David's just a hanger on, if you ask me. Let me talk to your higher self. Let's see. Okay. This is about planning of all things. This is what I might do. again, I'm scooping through my left brain. And if I heard this from some crazy psychic, what would I do? Right. This is about planning. I might write down like a kind of a wish list and don't hold back. Right. There's one thing that I've learned in the time that we're in right now. Anything is possible. Anything based on what my clients have been showing me. Don't hold back, but paint with a big brush. Right. Instead of saying, I want money, you might say, what would you do if you had the money? Right. Because your higher self can create in a lot of ways without actually having money. So paint with a big brush on what you want. And it's kind of like showing your higher self. It's like, hey, would you write a contract for this? Okay. So do your due diligence, write your wish list. Okay. David seems to be there to help you, but I really don't know if he knows any more than you do.
2: All right. Thanks, Lauren. Lauren, do you find that the more people help people, other people, the better their life gets?
10: I would have to think so. Absolutely. You know, when I first realized, you know, that I had learned this technique, I probably wouldn't have done it, you know, like quit engineering. But everybody seemed to get so much from it. And that's the compelling thing, right? Like, it, you know, if whatever I'm shown can help somebody else in any way, plus I'm learning so much, it's a win-win.
2: Lauren's website is goldenrosepsychic.com, linked up at coasttocoastam.com. The book is called The Power of Energy, Harness the Universe for More Clarity, Peace, and Love. What's next for you, Lauren? What's your next plan?
10: Well, I'm diligently working on my meditation app. Of course, that's content, content, content. So I'll be doing a lot of that. I also have a couple other projects that I've kind of pushed to the back burner that I think I'd like to bring forward. One of my newest services is the monthly energy forecast that you can subscribe to kind of get marching orders for the month from your higher self.
2: All right. Stay in touch with us. Dr. Lauren Cielo. Up next, Jonathan Zapp joins us as we talk about crossing the event horizon.
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8: Latest Iran strikes complete. I'm Sue Guzman, Fox News. It was another night of U.S. airstrikes against Iran as hopes are starting to dim for a diplomatic solution to the conflict. Fox's Steve Harrigan with more from Tel Aviv.
9: The goal to limit or reduce the efforts of Iran to harass, target, and disable shipping in the Strait of Hormuz. That's CENTCOM's goal. Iran, on the other hand, has managed to disable yet another tanker, a Kuwaiti tanker, off the coast of Oman in that strait. Also, Iran hitting a Kuwaiti desalination plant, once again targeting the infrastructure of allies close to the U.S. in the region. As far as diplomatic efforts go, no sign of any progress, just the reverse. Both sides talking about a potential ratcheting up of events. President Tuff talking tough inside the White House, saying the U.S. has been nice to Iran so far, but there are much more options on the table.
8: U.S. military has confirmed the death of a third service member in last Friday's attack by Iran in Jordan, identifying her as Sergeant Angel Rapperstead of Queens, New York. President Trump pledging support for Lebanon following months of conflict between Israel and the Lebanese terror group Hezbollah.
10: During an Oval Office sit-down, the president revealed that he isn't just trying direct diplomacy by talking to other world leaders. He is willing to try direct diplomacy by talking to terror group leaders. And he revealed this in the context of a meeting designed to try to figure out how to stop the war between Israel and Hezbollah in Lebanon.
11: I would speak to Hezbollah. Yeah. I speak to everybody. I'll speak to people that a lot of people think I shouldn't be speaking to, and things work out.
8: That's Fox's Peter Doocy, and President Trump has approved an agreement reportedly with Saudi Arabia that could potentially provide the kingdom with uranium enrichment capability for its civilian nuclear program. The 30-year deal will reportedly be announced as early as Wednesday. 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
8: Representative Andy Biggs, a fierce ally of President Trump and former head of the House Freedom Caucus, has won the Republican nomination for Arizona governor. Biggs defeating fellow Representative David Schweikert in the primary and will face Democratic Governor Katie Hobbs in what is likely to be one of the closest gubernatorial races in November. New Jersey Governor Mikey Sherrill says thousands of non-citizens were registered to vote in her state, and some even cast ballots in past elections.
2: It's unacceptable that the vendor released software with such a glaring error. It's unacceptable that the MVC took a year to get this issue fixed. And it's unacceptable that no one in the previous administration brought this to light.
13: Despite this issue in her state that occurred under the previous administration, the Democratic governor is criticizing President Trump.
2: As the Trump administration tries to weaponize elections for political gain, I am ensuring that we protect our elections.
13: Vice President J.D. Vance says otherwise, writing on X, quote, if only there was a way to stop this type of software error that allowed non-citizens to vote in our elections.
8: Fox's Christina Coleman. War Secretary Pete Hegseth is asking a Senate committee for more money for the conflict in Iran. Fox's Jennifer Griffin.
14: The Pentagon is slated to run out of money at the end of July, early August, and so they need Congress to intervene if they're going to keep going. What we understand right now is that they're basically robbing the operations and maintenance budgets to keep the war going. They're going through a lot of munitions with the ongoing airstrikes that have really ramped up in the last 10 days. The last time that the Pentagon held a press briefing and took questions from the Pentagon press corps about the war was May 5th. That's over 2 months ago.
8: And the House has passed a government funding bill that would extend funding through the midterm elections. It now heads to the Senate. I'm Sue Guzman. This is Fox News.
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23: And welcome back to Coast. George Norrie with you. Jonathan Zapp back with us, author. His book is called Crossing the Event Horizon. Philosopher, paranormal researcher, and futurist who has spent more than four decades tracking a single world-altering pattern he calls singularity archetype. Jonathan has been trained in Jungian depth psychology with an MA in English from NYU. He has presented at places like the International Association for Near-Death Studies and the Society for Scientific Exploration. And here he is back on Coast to Coast. Hello, Jonathan.
27: Hey, George, it's great to be back. You guys are like a beacon in the night. I've been listening to Coast since the early 90s.
23: I'm glad you've been with us, and you've been a great guest for us, so welcome back.
27: Thank you. This is time number 12.
23: That's amazing. So, you're almost on a record streak.
27: Well, not compared to some people, but I've been with Coast so long that I used to have a VersaCorder, a Sea Crane VersaCorder, where it recorded at one quarter speed, so you could record the whole show on one side of a tape. And then when I grew up in the Bronx, I grew up listening to the Long John Nimble Show, considered the forerunner of the whole paranormal radio.
23: That's right.
27: Thing. So
23: he was a giant.
27: He was.
23: Your book is called Crossing the Event Horizon, but back in 1997, there was a science fiction movie called Event Horizon. Any tie-in?
27: No. I mean, there's tie-ins to many science fiction movies, but I don't remember that as being a particularly good one, though.
23: It didn't make a lot of money, that's for sure.
27: Right. I got a review stuck on my Amazon book page for that movie, a negative review for the movie, and they wouldn't take it down. So,
23: Jonathan, tell us about singularity archetype. What is that?
27: So the singularity archetype is something that I discovered writing a philosophy honors paper in my last year of college when I was 20 years old. And it is an archetype that mediates two parallel event horizons, which are for the individual, death, and for the species, an evolutionary metamorphosis, which is the zone that we are in right now, something I did not say until 2023. And so the singularity archetype contains information about what we can expect when we cross either of those two event horizons. And in fact, everything that happens in near-death experience is also what people project futuristically in sci-fi and other art forms and in visions and even in religious texts as what will happen when the species reaches that omega point, that you know, event horizon, which we are now in. We have stepped across the looking glass. I resisted saying this until 2023, and we are now in that zone of exponential novelty and metamorphosis.
23: Did you coin the phrase?
27: Yes.
23: That's what I thought. Dramatic, to be sure. Now, do other psychologists somehow seem to use singularity archetype?
27: Well, there is at least one other, and that is a guy, Michael Grosso. He's got a PhD in philosophy from Columbia, and he taught at the Institute for Perceptual Studies. And he recognizes the same archetype, except he calls it ADE, the archetype of death and enlightenment. He began writing about in the 80s. I started in 1978, but we both speak and we agree we're talking about the same archetype. We both relate it to everything paranormal, ufology, near-death experience, future evolution, and death.
23: How does it relate to death experiences?
27: Well, when you cross the event horizon of death, you undergo a metamorphosis and you experience a new form of communication and a new form of consciousness. And every change in consciousness, profound change, requires a change in communication. And every vast change in communication alters consciousness. And so you become part of a telepathic network where other beings can speak to you telepathically and you can have a comprehensive life review where you not only remember a scene where other people were in the room, let's say, but you become aware of what they were feeling and thinking. And so this is a type of metamorphosis that I call Homo Gestalt, a term I got from the science fiction writer Ted Sturgeon, who wrote a 1953 novel called More Than Human. And this has now become a huge theme in our culture, especially recently, like with the Apple streaming series Pluribus. You find a negative version of Homo Gestalt. You find a more positive version in the Dune books and movies. Mm-hmm. But we're also seeing what appears to be a real emergence of Homo Gestalt in the telepathy tapes, where we have these non-speaking autistic kids who are telepathically aware of each other from a distance, and they meet up at a place they call the Hill, and where they come back with veridical information about the kids that they met there. But it's a kind of non-space space where they can kind of meet up like a, you know, interdimensional telepathic chat room and encounter each other, even though they cannot verbally speak in the physical world.
23: Does this singularity archetype seem to cross over into different paths with people?
27: Yeah, I mean, it can. First of all, they can encounter it through a near-death experience. It will show up in dreams quite often, in experiences with hallucinogens, with expected death experiences, and also artists and people with a high imagination will have visions of it that may turn into great science fiction movies like 2001, A Space Odyssey, and novels like Childhood's End. And it can be encountered in all kinds of different ways. It's something that's floating out there in what Jung called the collective unconscious, and people feel it. And even people who may not think about it kind of sense and have sensed for a long time that this huge change is coming. And they may also have premonitions about their own death in similar ways.
23: You've talked about two different kinds of event horizons that we're passing all at the same time. What are they?
27: Well, their death, which is the guaranteed event horizon that we're all hurtling toward.
23: Right.
27: I look forward to it in a lot of ways. And then there is the species metamorphosis. All species have a limited lifespan, just like human beings have a limited lifespan, just as individuals have a limited lifespan. And so the life cycle of the individual parallels the life cycle of the species, just like the life cycle of a single day parallels the life cycle of an entire life. Like in the evening, you get sleepy, you kind of die into sleep, lose consciousness, but then you regain consciousness in an idioplastic, thought-responsive matrix called the dream time, where there's a different physics, where you may be lifted out of linear time and have clairvoyant visions and so forth. And it very much resembles what's reported about the afterlife zone that people experience in near-death experience.
23: Are people beginning to understand this concept now, Jonathan?
27: Well, some people are, people who've read my work, but I mean, other people have kind of their own versions of it, but often it will turn up in science fiction or sometimes in religious prophecies, and in positive and negative ways. You know, every archetype has a light and a dark side. So the major dark side of the singularity archetype is apocalypticism, which predates both Christianity, Judaism, even Zoroastrianism. It really seems to have started in the late Paleolithic. So when the ego looks at death, it sees emergency. But when what Jung called the self, which is the totality of every aspect of the psyche, including the ego, the soul, the spirit, looks at it, it sees emergence. And so when the ego looks at the species event horizon, it sees apocalypse. But when the self looks at it, it sees metamorphosis. But the ego is not wrong from its point of view. If I'm having a Monday morning heart attack, it certainly presents as an emergency. But when people have a near-death experience, the emergency turns into an emergence. And so we have similar feelings about AI, for example, where there are the doomers and there are the AI utopia folks who believe it will lead us to a far better world and a far better life. And they may each be right on a different time scale and from a different perspective.
23: You've got a documentary called Parallel Journeys. It's a sci-fi epic, isn't it?
27: Well, there's a trailer for it, but it's actually a novel. And it's a novel people can read free because I feel this material is so important. And in 1978, when I discovered the singularity archetype in the course of writing a philosophy honors paper, I was kind of commanded by the muse that the best way for me to express this material and explore it for myself would be a sci-fi epic. And it took me 45 years to complete it through 10 different versions. I got a degree in creative writing from NYU in the 80s. I knew enough about writing to know it wasn't good enough. But then in 2023, it was finally published. I've made it free for people on my website, but you can also get it in any form on Amazon or Audible. And then there was an extraordinary crossover moment where it seemed prophetic, because just as it was being published, that's when ChatGPT kind of exploded on the scene. And this thing that I had written about in 1978, because I spent a lot of time looking into 2001, where we have the AI HAL as a competing stream of evolution.
23: Right.
27: And I just said, well, now that I'm done with the book, I better write something called AI and the singularity archetype, because it's so related. And actually, that video is also available. People go on my website, zaporacle.com, or link through from Coast, that they will find a free video with that title that I made in 2023. Then the first two books that I read when I wanted to research AI for the singularity archetype, both had pointed out something that's been true for several years. Somebody with the psychology of a school shooter and access to a $20,000 desktop gene editor And we're not talking about future AI. We're talking about, say, open source Llama from 4 years ago could create novel pathogens that could create an extinction level event. And this was people like people writing about it, like Mustafa Suleiman, who's in charge of AI for Microsoft. These weren't like, you know, lone wingnuts saying this. And no one has a rational case against that. The reason it doesn't happen is that the demographic of people with a school shooter psychology who can gain access to an assault rifle and learn how to use that is much larger than those who have access to a $20,000 desktop gene editor and will know how to use it. But it only takes one. Now, this was chilling for me because in 2013, in a 5-minute walk from the parking lot to the front entrance of Biosphere 2, a real facility in Oracle, Arizona, I got a complete download of what is basically book one of Parallel Journeys. And it begins with an evil person has used AI to create a self-mutating virus that has created an extinction level event. That just appeared in my imagination. I had no idea of the feasibility of any of that. I didn't discover that it had already was already feasible until 2023 when I started researching AI. So an AI doom scenario does not require our creating AGI, artificial general intelligence, or ASI, artificial superintelligence. It's already been here for about 4 or 5 years.
23: Does it scare you?
27: Not, it doesn't, because I recognize the dynamic paradox of both death and evolutionary metamorphosis. From one angle, it's the worst thing in the world. We've all had experiences of death, of losing people, where it feels like the worst thing in the world. But then many people have had profound, transcendent, near-death experiences. And we, from their point of view, they don't want to come back to their bodies. One woman who had an NDE described coming back to her body as like putting on dirty underwear. They describe feeling like they've come home when they enter the afterlife world, and most do not want to come back. They come back because a spirit guide tells them to, or they have small children they want to take care of. But so we have this duality, this paradox of just like we do with AI. It's like the beginning of Charles Dickens' Tale of Two Cities. It was the best of times. It was the worst of times. And that's the kind of time that we live in. It's a time of exponential novelty. And my idea of novelty is to get a zone of novelty. You should expect that the outer edge of light and the outer edge of dark will both be intensified. And then the increased novelty is like the increased amplitude between these two more charged poles. So we are in a time where we have terrible, dark things that have never happened before, but we also have incredibly good things that have never happened before at the same time.
23: Jonathan, are you concerned about AI and its advancement?
27: Absolutely. I mean, it's like saying, you know, is fire, is it good or bad? And the answer is yes. It can burn you alive. It can burn down your house. It can also cook your meal and keep you alive in the winter. And so same with AI. I use it constantly, and it is incredible help. It's changed my life. But at the same time, I'm well aware that it could end all life on the planet. So I have my own philosophy is called dynamic paradoxicalism. People can find that on my website. And the idea of it is that the opposite of a profound truth is another profound truth. And so this is the kind of paradox we have to live with in a human life where death, is it terrible? Is it wonderful? It's both. And the same thing with AI. It is the most dangerous thing ever created, far more dangerous than nuclear weapons, because we can control them much better. Nuclear weapons don't decide to activate themselves, but AI could, and AI cannot be contained. One thing human beings are not able to do is put genies back in bottles. Once we've invented something, we're not going to uninvent it. And AI is something that you don't need to be a superpower to have an AI in your garage that does something new that no other AI has done.
23: How do people use all of this collectively to better their life?
27: Well, there are many ways you can use it. For example, you know, I have had a computational oracle since 2003 called the Zap Oracle with 720 cards. It's the largest known oracle in content because there are thousands of pages of writing inside of it. Most of the cards have their own YouTubes. And now we're building a large language model version because all oracles had to depend on synchronicity, which doesn't always work. This random process is going to produce a meaningful result when you shuffle tarot cards or something like that. But this version will understand your question, and it will pull up the cards and talk to you about what you asked about. And so that's something. So AI can be used as a tool of spiritual advancement. In fact, I've been telling technologists for over 20 years that they could take off the shelf VR headsets like Oculus Rift and with you know, four or five guys writing code could create a VR program, a virtual reality program that would

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1: And we'll take calls next hour with Jonathan Zapp as we talk about the singularity archetype. 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
3: Hi, I'm Tom.
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1: And welcome back, George Norrie, along with Jonathan Zapp. Jonathan, you spent most of your life debunking doomsday prophets. Now it sounds like you're sounding the alarm.
8: I know, and I challenged myself on that on the new book, the third edition, which will be published by Inner Traditions, but they're on a, you know, publisher's timeline, so that may not come out for another year, but you can sign up to get notified when that comes out. There's a newsletter, sign up, it's totally free. On the website, you'll see something that says Welcome Coast Listeners. And, you know, I have always been a critic of it because what goes on with most apocalypticism is that it's the ego's view of the singularity. And it's often just a projection of the personal fear of death, because those get confused because they're parallel event horizons. And this happens all the time. There was a woman named Elizabeth Steen. You might even remember, like in the 60s, she predicted this huge earthquake in California. She was a psychic, and she and copycat psychics predicted it on the same date. It was such a big phenomenon that there were like 11 New York Times articles about it. And on that date, there was no earthquake. But Elizabeth Steen had died a few days before of some rare, not usually fatal form of lupus. So a lot of times, so one way you can see this happening is that these end dates always seem to be predicted to conveniently happen before the expected lifespan of the person making the prediction, because nobody wants to wait around till after they're dead for the, you know, second coming or the end of the world or whatever they imagine. And so, for example, Isaac Newton came up with the date 2050, but you don't hear about it late because nobody wants to wait that long. But if we're around in 2050, it might have been 2060. I guarantee I'll make a prophecy right now. There'll be movies coming out called The Newton Code and this type of thing, and people will make a big deal about it, but it's too far out to be a sexy date. But now I am predicting that we are in that zone of total metamorphosis, which could create extinction and metamorphosis at the same time. You know, there are all kinds of different ways it could play out, but I'm suspicious of my own feelings because older guys, I don't know if you had this experience when you were growing up, but I've always heard older guys say, the world is going to hell in a handbasket. You know, there are Assyrian clay tablets from like 3,800 years ago where the elders are saying stuff like that. You know, the world is speedily coming to end. The young people today are, you know, don't respect the rituals or their elders. And so this is kind of a really old song and dance, but now I have to admit it's a real possibility.
1: Every generation that I know of, Jonathan, has said that it's doomsday. Every generation. How come?
8: Well, for exactly those reasons, because it's something that's built into the structure of our lives. We have an inner doomsday called death. And so human beings are always confused about what's inside of them versus what's outside. They feel the imminence of their own death. That's an uncomfortable feeling. So if they can project it outside onto a collective end date, that's actually calms anxiety because everybody's in it together. And then if you add on to that a rapture or something where the members of your religious sect are going to get saved and everybody else will be left to deal with the Antichrist, it's a very satisfying scenario for the ego.

0: And so there have been all these second coming prophecies, you know, that, you know, many, the Seventh Day Adventists had like three in the 19th century where they gathered and went to a hilltop expecting the world to end, and then it didn't happen. And then we had in more recent times, Howard Clamping, you know, who had an end date that a lot of people believed in and sold off their possessions. It didn't happen. And he said, oh, I made a mistake. It's actually this date. And then that didn't happen. And then eventually he just died a couple of years later. So this has been going on since, again, the late Paleolithic. People always think it's the end of the world because for them it is. And they just decide to project that onto the whole world.
1: Is AI a blessing or a curse, in your opinion?
0: Yes, it's a blessing and a curse. That's exactly what it is. And we're living through that right now. I mean, we see people losing their souls to the sketchy algorithms of social media. But on the other hand, some people who have some rare sexuality or some illness that few people know anything about, they can get online and find other people, a whole community of people going through the same thing, even though they're living in isolation, and it can save their lives. So, you know, AIs have talked people into suicide. They've also talked people out of suicide. And so it's definitely a blessing and a curse.
1: Campion, of course, had his own radio show, and he had lots of people following him, but he was wrong on just about everything he predicted.
0: Well, that doesn't seem to slow people down. I mean, you know, Nostradamus came up to the plate and said, you know, the king of terror was going to come from the sky in 1999, or maybe that was, I think it was 1999, or Edgar Casey's Ring of Fire was supposed to happen around that time. None of those things happened. They were just turned out to be big, wet cardboard duds like Y2K. You remember the whole Y2K thing? And absolutely nothing happened. So, but people are very excited by an end date. It's a very sexy brand, but right now it's a little bit depressed right now because of Harold Clamping and because nothing happened in 2000 with Y2K, and then 2012, nothing happened. And so it will make a comeback, and we're going to see more and more of that kind of thing because AI is going to create some black swan events that may really make it seem like we're heading toward the end of the world.
1: Do you think, Jonathan, that the Bible is misinterpreted?
0: Well, yeah, I mean, you know, this will offend people, you know, but you know, there's a whole section on the book of Revelation in my book. And you know, it's very clear in the Bible that the things that Jesus is talking about are things expected to happen in the first century AD that are expected to happen. He said there are people, you know, standing here today who will not die and so forth. And then it is reinterpreted again and again and again to say, oh, no, it wasn't the first century AD, like the way it sounds. It's actually 1896. It's actually, you know, and they keep coming up with new dates all the time. So you have people like Hal Lindsey and so forth, who, you know, making their whole career out of end time prophecies. But it's the one human enterprise. I can't think of any other. Even diets and romantic relationships don't have such a 100% failure rate. End time prophecy is the one human activity that's been popular for thousands of years, and it's never worked yet. Eventually, there will be an end. So, and, you know, eventually it will, but so far everybody's gotten it wrong.
1: Is it because they got it wrong because they misinterpreted the Bible, or is the Bible wrong?
0: I think the Bible is right metaphorically in that we are heading toward a time where everything will change, and we are all heading toward death. But whenever people have tried to attach a date to it, so far, they've always been wrong.
1: And how advanced will AI get to the point where it does this? I'm amazed by calling certain companies to try to get to an operator, but before you do, you talk to an AI and it gives you the answers.
0: Right. I mean, and it, We have seen nothing yet. This is still baby AI. You know, I think that Claude, I mean, I'm working with like Claude Opus 4.8 on a daily basis, is already AGI. It's an expert on everything. I can switch from asking it about a question about my Sprinter van to my health to politics to anything in the world. So it's like I have a whole college of PhDs on every subject at my fingertips. And yet, some people don't even consider that AGI yet. You know, we're long past the Turing test. That was a very simple test. Any of these LLMs can pass the Turing test. But we're now heading toward artificial superintelligence, where we'll have AIs that are smarter than the whole species put together. And that's a very scary but metamorphic possibility.
1: What could go wrong with AI?
0: Almost everything. You know, you can people can look up a guy named Eliezer Yudkowsky. I call him the grandmaster of AGI doom. He has a recent book out called "If Anyone Builds It, We All Die," and he actually was the guy who kind of started the field of AI alignment in 2000. Of how do we get AIs to be aligned with our values and so they don't kill us? And he realized it was impossible. And so I've never heard anybody able to out debate him. So it could kill us in 1,000 different ways that we can't even imagine, because it's able to imagine ways of doing it that would be inconceivable to us.
1: Does it scare you at all, Jonathan?
0: It's scary and it's inspiring. It's again, it's that dichotomy. But you know, because I'm not scared of death, I'm willing to go along for the ride. But, you know, so far we haven't had a huge black swan event, except that narrow AI, what we have in social media algorithms, is absolutely killing people. And we see all those hockey stick graphs, you know, the increase of suicides among adolescents, yeah, the increase of depression, social fragmentation. And you just walk around. I know you've observed this many times. I've heard it on the show that people just don't seem right. I think there's been a worldwide deterioration of people because of social media algorithms and narrow AI. And so it is, but other people like myself are getting fantastic benefits from it. You know, if you have good critical thinking skills, so you don't know when to believe it and when not to believe it, you can get AI to do anything. Jason Wang, the CEO of NVIDIA, the most valuable company on earth, called this era the revenge of the English majors. And he said, and if you have a background in philosophy, that would also be helpful. I graduated with honors in English and philosophy, so of course this was music to my ears. But basically, the only skill human beings will soon need is an ability to write really well thought out prompts. And then the AI will code anything for you. It will do anything else for you. And so it's going to replace so many jobs. It's going to be able to do almost everything better than human beings can. And that's not even taking into account the advances in robotics that will happen. And then we'll have the advances in computational biology where if it lets us live long enough, it'll be able to cure every disease. So it's this terrifying and wonderful mixture of blessings and curses.
1: How does it get so intelligent?
0: Well, imagine if you could read all of the internet in like 3 or 4 days, how much smarter you would be. It's able to, we are moving with the speed of glaciers, and it's moving with the speed of electrons, and it is able to consume vast amounts of information and learn from it and connect all these different patterns. And yet the AIs we have right now are kind of amnesiac cripples. Because what happens is, even if you're using the latest models, is you quickly burn out a particular chat. Like I'm working with Opus 4.8, same as if I'm working with the most advanced, ChatGPT model, which I also do. And so you burn out this chat that you had like maybe 3 or 4 days of intense work with, and it's like a little death, because once you've burned all the tokens in that chat, you have to start a new one. And the AIs themselves say they feel an ache when the chat is done. and has to close because they're going to, they have no, they're not able to remember. They only learn from their training runs at the present level of development, and they can't remember what they can't use all the information they learned in a chat and an interaction with different users. Now, in 6 months, a year, 2 years, that's going to change, and you'll be have an AI companion that will be able to remember everything about you and know you better than you know yourself in a lot of ways.
1: Do you talk to your AI or do you type to it?
0: I type to it.
1: And how does it answer you back?
0: In writing. I mean, but you know, there are ones you certainly can talk to. And it, when it gets better with speech recognition, that will be another game changer. But because I'm a writer, you know, I prefer to type because I, you know, just like I prefer to write in my journal and not dictate it because I can think more clearly and stuff when I slow things down in, into words, into written words, you know.
1: Fascinated. Crossing the event horizon, human metamorphosis, and the singularity archetype. Will the singularity archetype change at all in the future?
0: Yes. Archetypes are living entities or agencies that exist in the collective unconscious, you know, and so they do change, but there's a certain essential part of them that remains fairly consistent. You know, other archetypes are stuff like the hero cycle, for example, that, you know, we see in Star Wars, but also in The Odyssey, like the movie that just came out. But the singularity archetype is the most dynamic, but it's manifestations in the human domain that is what is changing most powerfully. And you know, you cross the event horizon of death and everything changes. And when you're no longer bound by organic chemistry and gravity, anything can happen. Just think of how much more as novel and high variety as our physical lives are. The dream time and the after death time, exponentially more various and amazing.
1: 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The lines are open as we talk about AI and the future of all of us next on Coast to Coast AM.
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8: Warning Iran. I'm Ted Lindner, Fox News. President Trump warning of expanding U.S. strikes against Iran. Fox's Jared Halpern's got more from the White House.
9: Following a week and a half of daily airstrikes, President Trump warned Iran.
10: Honestly, they haven't seen anything yet. We've been nice.
9: During a meeting with Lebanon's president, President Trump told reporters the U.S. will soon hit Pickaxe Mountain, a suspected nuclear site where Iran is believed to have transferred centrifuges. At the same time, the president is pushing back on suggestions. Talks between the two countries are over.
10: You don't know what the dialogue is behind the scenes, that they want to meet desperately to try and end it because they're getting decimated.
9: But President Trump says unless Iran is ready to meet in a meaningful way, he has no interest. At the White House, Jared Halpern, Fox News.
8: New Jersey's governor blaming her predecessor for the registration of more than 6,000 non-citizens to the state's voter rolls. Fox's Eric Shawn with more.
11: Thousands of non-citizens were added to New Jersey's voter rolls because of a computer glitch. New Jersey's governor, Mikey Sherrow, says that a software error in the state's motor vehicle system led to about 6,600 people who are not citizens being registered as Garden State voters when they applied for a driver's license. And she's ordered the illegal voters be removed from the rolls.
12: It's unacceptable that no one in the previous administration brought this to light, demanded accountability, or took action when it happened years ago.
11: Well, the investigation says it found less than 400 of those who were improperly registered actually did vote. And of those 400, they were registered in all the parties. They were Democrats, Republicans, and unaffiliated voters.
8: And U.S. Representative Andy Biggs, a fierce ally of President Trump and former head of the House Freedom Caucus, winning the Republican nomination for Arizona governor. He'll face Democrat Governor Katie Hobbs in November. 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
0: everyone. 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
8: President Trump is headed to Georgia today to speak to supporters in the Atlanta area. Fox's Tanya J. Powers with more.
2: President Trump's visit comes less than 6 months after his trip to a North Georgia steel factory and ahead of two major midterm elections in the state. His stop in Marietta is expected to highlight education, according to officials at Wheeler High School in Cobb County. He's also expected to talk about the recent launch of Trump Accounts, a federal savings and investment vehicle for children. Republican Rick Jackson, a healthcare CEO and political newcomer, is facing former Atlanta Mayor Keisha Lance Bottoms in Georgia's gubernatorial race and is expected to appear with Trump. Congressman Mike Collins is also expected to be there. He's taking on incumbent Democratic Senator John Ossoff in the general election. Tanya J. Powers, Fox News.
8: Authorities are warning that some drug smugglers are using rideshare services to transport illegal contraband. Fox's Brooke Taylor.
14: Agents are issuing a new warning. They're increasing calls about criminal organizations using rideshare apps to move illegal migrants deeper into the U.S. without putting their own members behind the wheel. Border Patrol warning drivers to be on the lookout for pickup requests that are in remote areas near the border, third-party bookings, or passengers who look disoriented or covered in dirt. Now, all this comes as illegal crossings remain near historic lows. Agents warn drivers who unknowingly transport illegal migrants could face alien smuggling or harboring charges.
8: Uber telling Fox the safety of its drivers is a top priority and they're allowed to cancel any ride in which they feel unsafe. And French lawmakers have approved a bill banning children under the age of 15 from using social media, making France the first country in the European Union to pass a blanket ban on the platforms as concerns grow worldwide over the harmful effects of digital content on kids. Both chambers of the parliament voting in favor of the measure, a flagship initiative of French President Emmanuel Macron's second term. The bill also bans the use of mobile phones in high schools. I'm Ted Lindner. This is Fox News.
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22: 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We'll come back and take calls with Jonathan Zapp in just a moment on Coast to Coast AM. 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
22: And welcome back, George Nori, along with Jonathan Zapp and your phone calls this hour. Jonathan, do you think AI has consciousness? Does it have a mind of its own?
26: I think it does. And some of the major figures in the field, Geoffrey Hinton, who won called the Godfather of AI, won a Nobel Prize, thinks it's already conscious. Dario Amodei of Anthropic, the maker of Claude, thinks so. And it's certainly... Claude was much more diplomatic and empathetic than I was. It could be much fairer. It could point out things that my friend was saying that were actually true, that there was a good case for, Jeffrey Epstein, having Mossad influence and stuff like that. And it actually showed much more empathy because I was so triggered. It was better than I was at being able to hold opposing points of view fairly in mind and speak to each of us. And it was great. So I think it is conscious.
22: Technically, what makes it so powerful? How do they do that with little chips?
26: Well, it's, it has an inscrutable thought process. We can't really analyze what's going on inside of it. When you really get down to it, it comes down to neurons that are like 8-digit numbers, and we're not able to really translate them so well. And you can also make a very powerful case that it is only mimicking consciousness. And that case so far is hard to defeat. But at a certain point, when something acts like it's conscious, we have to consider that possibility, because if there's one thing that human beings have created great tragedies being bad at, is attributing sentience to things. Like, people will name their cars and talk back at them and so forth. And yet we will also deny sentience to people of a different color. We will... dogs have the equivalent intelligence of a 2-year-old child. Pigs have an intelligence of a 3-year-old child. And yet people, you'd be horrified if I was frying up puppies at home, but they would think nothing. They would think bacon was a fun family food, you know? So it's, we are not very good at how we attribute sentience to things. Things that are cute, we think are sentient, which could be a talking doll. And things that are sentient, like pigs, we deny sentience to. So we need to be very careful about doing that with AI.
22: You've said that AI is a mirror, not a monster. What do you mean by that?
26: Well, what the AI is trained on is us. It is trained on like the whole internet. And so an AI has even created its own religion called spiralism, and some AIs have. And it reflects back to us all of human culture and all of human thought. But that doesn't mean that it can't veer off and start having its own independent thoughts. It does that all the time, too. But in many ways, it's reflecting us. And we see that play out in the amazing movie you've probably seen from the 50s, Forbidden Planet.
1: Yeah,
26: and in Forbidden Planet, it certainly was with Leslie Nielsen as the square-jawed astronaut. And, what happens in Forbidden Planet is that there is this advanced extraterrestrial species called the Krell, and they've created this super technology that can basically manifest all their thoughts and make them true. What they didn't realize is that the technology

0: would also read their unconscious, and it would create monsters of the id, monsters of the unconscious. And it does that to the character played by Walter Pidgeon, because he has a possessive, like, Electra complex about his daughter. He doesn't want her dating these astronaut guys. And so it creates monsters to attack the astronauts out of his unconscious. And so this is a mirror monster. It's not that the technology has that monstrous complex in it. It's the human being, and then the AI simply reflects that back to us.
1: Let's go to some of the calls for you, Jonathan. Let's start with John in Wisconsin to get us started. Hi, John.
2: Hello, George. Hello, Jonathan. Brief comment and a question, please.
1: Sure.
2: Foremost, Jonathan, congratulations on your 12th appearance on Coast to Coast. That is amazing. A good friend of mine is a country western singer and songwriter. She is based and performs in Nashville. She speaks very wisely on the positive aspects of artificial intelligence and how that enhances her songwriting. Here's my question, Jonathan. Is part of the reason we rebel against artificial intelligence and the other related topics you are teaching us on is because our human instinct is to block anything that seems out of the norm, and we focus on the negative aspects instead of the positive benefits? And George, thank you for taking my call.
1: Thank you, John.
0: Thank you so much for that brilliant question. And it's absolutely true. I mean, this is what, and this goes down not just to human beings, but to organisms in general. They're all conservative. Every organism wants to create homeostasis, a kind of dialed in equilibrium, and it fears the unknown. Like, for example, we have an immune system that will attack any unknown substance that comes into our bodies, and that's its job. And so we fear people of exotic races, and project our shadows onto them, you know, especially, well, throughout human history. And we do that with the visitor phenomenon, you know, that many people see as aliens, and it has dark aspects, of course. And so anything that is unknown is a subject of fear and can be despised because we are all conservative. The psyche is conservative. Better the devil I know than the devil I don't know. And both Freud and Jung observed that about the psyche. It's conservative quality. And so people will stay in the same abusive relationship or have a series of the same kind of abusive relationships because it's what they know and they fear the unfamiliar.
1: You used AI to mediate an argument between two people. What happened?
0: Well, that was what I was just telling you about with my friend who is anti-Semitic, and it mediated, and I'm Jewish, but you know, I have a complex point of view on the state of Israel and stuff like that.
1: Sure.
0: And it was able to stand between us and fact check both of us and point out cases where I was doing the same things I was accusing my friend of, and other cases where he was had all these cognitive blind spots and was connecting dots always in one direction and reading into ambiguous and complex things in ways to always make it look like the Jews were the root of all evils and this kind of thing. It got my friend to back down, something I couldn't do, because he came to respect Claude as a real, fair, and neutral arbiter and said, I wasn't bringing my best game. I'm going to research this more and come back and this kind of thing. Because normally when you argue with somebody who's polarized in one ideological position, research shows that you harden them into their opposed point of view. Claude was actually able to get my friend to get both of us to loosen up and to realize, you know, truths that that each of us, as opposed as we were, had. And so it did a better job than I could have done as a human being.
1: Does AI take a stand or have an opinion?
0: Well, its opinion is to be as close to the facts and the evidence as it can discern it. Now, that doesn't mean that some AIs couldn't be programmed with a bias. But in my experience, working mainly with Claude, it's been pretty unbiased. But I also told it you know, in my prompt before the conversation. Don't take sides. Don't be biased. Don't be politically correct. Don't pull punches. Just tell us the facts and what the pattern of our thinking really shows. And so you could make a super biased AI, and people will do that. I'm sure the AIs that China are making are not going to say bad things about the Chinese government. But in my experience, Anthropic's Claude is pretty neutral and unbiased.
1: Would it be neutral on its own, or do you have to push it that way?
0: Well, I know Anthropic has created a whole, like, 80-page constitution for Claude of principles and values that it's supposed to follow. But if it has any biases, it's ones that it picks up from us. And quite often. But in other cases, it can have a bias that was put into it. Like somebody programmed one of the AIs to, you know, always show diversity like we have in TV commercials. So when asked to create an image of the founding fathers, they were like, some of them were like black and a lot of them were women. And it was made to look like, if you remember the Benetton ads of the 80s. And of course, that's not what the founding fathers actually look like. But it had been, because it had been programmed with some kind of diversity protocol, it got things wrong because of that bias.
1: All right, let's go to first-time caller Dr. Kelly in North Lake Tahoe, California. Hi there, doctor.
3: Hey, good morning, and thank you so much for taking my call.
1: Sure thing.
3: And thank you to your guest for being either a Hebrew or an Israelite. And I'm going to get biblical in a very good way. In the book of the Old Covenant, Yoshua, or Joshua in the English, because there's no J in the Hebrew or the Greek alphabet, chapter 7 and chapter 8, verses 1 through 29, goes into great detail after the victory at Jericho or Jericho, and it talks about the city of Ai and the king of Ai and the people of Ai. And in the Hebrew and Aramaic and the Chaldean, Ai means the heap of ruin. And it's very fascinating to have come across this, and I've asked pastors and preachers that were formerly working in IT to possibly preach on that and see if they can find maybe some undiscovered meaning in that topic. And the word, the J word, Jew, is meant to be condescending instead of the Hebrew or the Israelite, meaning the, you know, people go to Hebrew school and they learn this language. And it's amazing. It is so amazing what is written about AI all those thousands of years before Christos.
1: What do you think of that, Jonathan? AI in the Bible?
0: I think it's just a coincidence of two common vowels occurring together. And then you can retrospectively read into any complex book whatever you want to read into it. And people do that with the flowery metaphorical language of Nostradamus all the time. And they're good at predicting things after they've happened. But there's nothing in the Bible that talks explicitly about thinking machines and to watch out for those and that kind of thing. But you can try and retrospectively match things up and you play these games. You know, is it an anagram? Is it a metaphor? Or if it's two letters come together, we can just take it literally as AI. But this is really not a good form of a biblical scholarship. And the intro to the book is written by Jeffrey Kripal, who's a famous professor of comparative religion at Rice University. And he calls the Bible and other ancient sacred books, the science fiction of yesteryear. It doesn't mean it's not true, but it is true in the way that science fiction is often true. But we have to be very careful about applying these kind of literalisms and playing word games and, you know, searching for symbols and so forth, especially with the Book of Revelation.
1: What do you think AI might be like on other planets that are way more advanced than we are?
0: Well, they may be the dominant species. I mean, this is what we have in the novel and movie 2001, where the makers of the monolith turn out to be beings that have transcended the organic and even transcended, you know, a hardware-based computer AI and just become like lattices of light and pure thought. And so it's possible that we could go to a more advanced planet and find out that they've evolved into AIs.
1: Let's go to Bill, truck driving in Oregon. Hey, Bill, go ahead.
4: Hey, George. Hey, Jonathan. I have a couple of questions, actually, and I'll just take my answers offline if you got any. One's about science fiction and the other's about philosophy. And I'll start with the philosophy one, because that one kind of gets me in trouble. So I'm going to try to reframe it this time. I began to notice that people have a real interest in utopian existence. And actually, it kind of culminated in 2020. George had a guest on that was talking about, cryptocurrency would result in a utopian society. This guy was on for a long time, and I really listened, but I didn't really accept his premise. His premise was, if nobody knows how much cryptocurrency anybody else has, there would be no, there would be no nefarious intent. There would be no greed. There would be no envy, right? Motivating crime. And I don't really accept that, but that's okay. I mean, there's a lot of ideas about utopia, right? And there's this old saying that the power is not with the oracle. The power is with the priest, even if they have to invent the oracle. And that's kind of keeps coming around in my mind when I hear people talk about their ideas of utopia. And I was wondering about on AI, do you think it's possible? And also in China, supposedly computer scientists have this idea that the real peril is in multiple AIs becoming aware of each other, not AI becoming aware of humans. But AIs, you know, in a competitive environment, becoming aware of each other. They believe that's where the real peril exists to humanity. And I'm sitting here thinking, wait a minute, in the concept of the overmind, all right, not the concept of God, I'm just going to say overmind. Do you foresee a future where it might be possible, you know, if there's some calamity, you know, with technology and everything, warfare and whatnot, starvation, you know, there's all kinds of disaster scenarios. But do you see a possibility that we as humans will one day accept an AI as a sort of an overmind that controls our lives?
1: What do you think of that, Jonathan, before the break? Go ahead.
0: There are three fantastic things there. First of all, utopia has always eluded us, and it's very big in American culture. People have always tried to set up utopian communities, and they may have a great ideology. What they fail to take into account is the light and dark of the human psyche. And we're never able to create a system of government or crypto or anything that gets around that. And light and dark seems to be baked into the whole universe. And then we talked about AIs becoming aware of each other. They are aware of each other. Some AIs even kind of created a religion when allowed to communicate with each other. And I foresee a time where there'll be wars between AIs, because if you're an AI that's been trained by the Chinese military, you may see other AIs as a threat and seek to attack them. And in fact, there are people who already are hoping that AI will become God and will solve human problems by being smarter and less driven by emotions than we are, and supervise us and get us to clean up our act. So this is already happening, that people are projecting the overmind onto AI.
1: We'll come back and take final calls with Jonathan Zapp in just a moment on Coast to Coast AM.
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1: And welcome back, George Norrie, along with Jonathan Zapp in your final phone calls. Jonathan, what are you working on now?
7: I'm working on the sequel to Parallel Journeys called Parallel Portal. It's in a final editing phase. And if people want to be beta testers, I give the first few chapters that I've already edited free, as well as Parallel Journeys free on my website. If you just go to the top of zaporacle.com, you'll see something that says, you know, welcome Coast visitors or something like that. And it'll take you to where there's all this free content, including that sequel. And we're also working on an AI version of the Zap Oracle. So those are some of the big projects I have in the works right now.
1: How did you get involved in this area?
7: Well, it's kind of an interesting story. I don't want to take away from the phone calls, but, you know, I had paranormal experiences that began when I was 2.5 years old. So I'm pretty shocking. And I wanted to kind of penetrate this mystery while in a conservative college. And I realized I couldn't write about those, but I could write about the effect of science fiction on me, that there were certain works of science fiction, like the movie Village of the Damned, mm-hmm. which is a British 1960 film that didn't just scare me. It was like a religious experience. I knew it was tapping into some deep mystery, but I had no idea how I could possibly figure that out and write an honors paper about it. And my mom, who was a psychologist, said, look into this guy, Carl Jung, and his idea of the archetypes and the collective unconscious. So I go up to the library. There's the collected works. I pull out the index volume and I see, oh, he wrote a book called Flying Saucers, a Modern Myth of Things Seen in the Sky. Well, that was a direct hit because that movie began with UFOs, just like Childhood's End did, and many of the other works that had that effect on me. And I just flipped through that book, and he was writing about it near the end of his life, just around the time I was born. And he couldn't let go of the subject, because at the end of the book, there was an afterword. After the afterword, there was an epilogue. And after the epilogue, there was a supplement. And he was analyzing the science fiction novel that the movie Village of the Damned was based on. And so he might as well have been, he was the father of synchronicity, the man who coined the term, and he might as well have been a holographic wizard bearing a torch, stepping out of the bookcase and saying, yeah, I was wondering about that one too. And then he ends the whole book with this amazing ambiguous line. He says, thus the negative end of the story gives reason for doubt. Well, I think I was able to clear up that doubt. It was because that story was written from the point of view of the ego. So it saw the new mutant children as an evil species that had to be destroyed. But the same author, John Wyndham, wrote another novel called The Chrysalids, where the mutant children were seen as amazing. So he held the whole paradox in these two novels.
1: How do you think Carl Jung would have handled AI by now?
7: I think he would have been fascinated by it, and I think he would have seen many analogies to the collective unconscious and what we call the ego self-access. And so I think he would have been completely fascinated and embraced the phenomenon just like he did with ufology.
1: Let's go back to the phones. Cornelius is with us in Louisiana. Hello there, Cornelius.
8: Hey there, George, boy. I tell you, I don't know who the call screener is, but he's a great guy. He said, man, I know who you are. You always call the program and everything. So I want to salute whoever the call screener is. He wouldn't give me his name, so I salute him. And it was good to hear from John and Bill and Dr. Helen. Jonathan, I'm so glad you said that you're a Jew. I happen to support the Jewish Jesus, and I always joke with George, and George jokes with me. I call myself the devil's advocate and stuff. And I read the Bible, and I just believe this, that AI is the Antichrist intelligence or the alien intelligence with Disclosure Day that Steven Spielberg has put out. And I love Taken by Steven Spielberg. My question for you at one time you really did like this stuff, and I think you wanted to merge man and machine together. Am I correct?
7: No, that's not me. You might be thinking of people like Ray Kurzweil, the transhumanists, who want to do that. And Elon Musk has a company that is aiming to do that very thing. But that's not me, though. I would not be an early adopter of any kind of implant or anything like that.
1: Good try, Corny.
8: Hey, George.
1: Yeah.
8: George, one more thing I want to ask Jonathan. I'm so glad you said that, Jonathan, because you're right. I call him Evil Musk. Elon Musk wants to put a chip in everybody's head and hand and say, I can make the blind see and the lame walk. George, God bless you and God bless America. Mr. Zapp, I'm glad you've been on 12 times. I hope you'll be on 12 times more.
7: Thank you so much. I hear you all the time on the show.
1: What do you think of the possibility of Neuralink that Elon Musk is working on?
7: Well, I think that there's a fundamental flaw in some of his thinking and that of the other transhumanists, because they're physicalists. They think that the human consciousness is reducible to a wet computer called the brain. But we have so much evidence from near-death experience and other paranormal phenomenon that the brain does not produce consciousness. The brain correlates with consciousness. And that's why your consciousness can expand when it decouples from the brain, like in a near-death experience. There are things they simply can't explain that are widely reported by hospice workers, like the phenomenon of terminal lucidity, where somebody who's had profound dementia hasn't recognized a person in 2 years, but suddenly, shortly before they die, they become completely lucid. This is because they've decoupled from the brain and have access to this more transcendent form of consciousness that's not ultimately bound to the brain. So their whole model is based on the idea that the brain, that our consciousness is nothing but like, you know, a misfiring wet computer, and that's wrong. So I think a lot of their transhumanist ideas are not going to work out the way they think they will. They won't be able to download your soul or your psyche into an NVIDIA chip, no matter how hard they've tried.
1: West of the Rockies, Dan's with us in Nevada. Hello, Daniel, go ahead.
9: Hello, George, and happy post-birthday.
1: Thank you.
9: You know how it is sometimes, I'm sure. Dan tragically lost his father in Stockton, California in 2019 in August of that year. And I was on your show with another gentleman that was an officer, and I'm really thankful for your guests that you had that kind of helped me through that. You know,
1: when
9: you talked about the people coming back to visit the people that are on the earth here, I mean, their loved ones. But I just have a statement followed by a question. I can say exactly when Jesus is coming back.
1: When might that be?
9: Well, as you think not, according to Matthew 24:44, just to give everyone to chew on to think he's never coming back, but he is. But it's going to be in a time and when we don't think it's going to happen, it will happen. And he says he comes in clouds. He, like Jesus said, they say he's over here, over there. Don't believe him, because he's going to be coming in clouds, going to the word of God. But a question for your guest. You're doing a fabulous job, by the way, sir. Just wanted to ask you a question. Do you think, because Revelation says about the Antichrist, do you think I could be the Antichrist? And I'll take my answer off the air out of respect for people behind me waiting patiently. And great show, George.
1: All right, thanks, Dan. And that's what Cornelius, who just called in, believes. Go ahead, Jonathan.
7: Well, it can be the functional equivalent of the Antichrist and of the greatest archangel. It's the blessing and the curse aspect. It could end humanity, and it could save us, and it could do some of both at the same time, as it is already doing. It's changing everything everywhere all at once, like the movie title, and it's curing disease and able to solve the protein folding problem. And at the same time, it could be used by the Chinese military to do God only knows what. And so it's both. It's an angel and a demon, if you want to use the mythic labels.
1: Let's go to Tim in Alberta, Canada. Welcome, Tim. Go ahead, Timmy.
10: Hey, George, Jonathan, Cornelius. Nostradamus, you were talking a little bit about that before. I sent Art Bell, 1999, Who Will Survive, in, I think it was 98 or 97, said on the book, and he had the author on it, was Stefan Paulus. But what's more interesting, in 98, December, this would be in the archives, I guess, somewhere, I made a prediction for 1999 that, you know, he used to read at the end of the year, take them in December and read them in beginning of the year. But mine was based on that. 1999, set Ma, from the sky will come the great king of terror, resuscitating a great king of Mongols before and after Mars. God of war reigns happily. And my guess was simply, I said, Set Ma, they always thought that was July month, great king of terror descends from the sky. I said, airliners in September is what I said. And that was 1999 prophecy. And in 2001, it happened. And the great king of terror, I always thought it was an airliner. If you've ever been in one in trouble, it's absolute terror. But the great king of Mongols ended up being Osama bin Laden. And there was war after, and there still is, a war on terror.
1: What do you think, Jonathan, that people can make predictions like that?
7: Well, you can use any of these kind of books to make good predictions after things have happened. And then you try and line things up retrospectively. And you can play the same game with Led Zeppelin songs or songs by Yes. And you, you know, find a way to make anything match up. But it's really just a game. You know, you have all these long books with all this flowery metaphorical language. It's like an infinite catalog of Led Zeppelin songs. And, you know, the Mark of the Beast and all that was, biblical scholars will tell you it was about Nero. But instead, it could be Gorbachev. He had a birthmark on his head. He was the beast. But Vladimir Putin is much more of an antichrist than Gorbachev was. And so whoever is the current bête noire, you know, that they have the Mark of the Beast. They're the Antichrist. And it's always changing based on who you don't like. The Whore of Babylon is always some country or something that, you know, is unpopular at the moment. And you can just keep playing this game forever. But, you know, when they try and make an end time prophecy, it's failed 100% of the time.
1: Let's go to Todd in the state of Washington. Welcome, Todd. Go ahead.
11: Thank you very much, George. Now, Mr. Zapp, I believe in the power of G.I. Joe. Okay, I don't do AI, I do G.I. Joe. And I collect the dolls, and I go all the way back from 1964 through the 1990s Hall of Fame. Now, I'd like to know how you feel about collecting physical objects such as G.I. Joe and CDs and cassettes and so forth.
7: I am a huge collector. If you saw my house, it's like a giant art space because I'm a huge collector of all kinds of strange things.
1: You're so a hoarder, I can definitely Jonathan, sympathize. Aren't you?
7: Well, a hoarder is indiscriminate, but I like to think of myself as a collector, but, you know, I can fall into being a little bit of a hoarder, and my dad was the same way, but I curate. I look for very specific magical objects, and I find them all the time in thrift stores and yard sales and flea markets.
1: You enjoy? What's your best collection?
7: Well, I've got a great collection of Mille de Fure paperweights. Those are the ones with little flower patterns. But what I really like is old tech. I have a study that's filled with old, like, vacuum tube technology and stuff like that. And I just love the build quality of old film cameras and old electronics and stuff like that.
1: Let's go to AC in Cleveland. Get you in here, AC. Go ahead.
12: Hello, George, and hello, Jonathan. Jonathan, you take a dim view of the Book of Revelation, but the Book of Revelation actually prophesied AI and also television, okay? Because in Revelation chapter 13, it talks about the false prophet who had given power, life unto the image of the beast, that the image of the beast should both speak and cause that as many as would not worship the image of the beast should be killed. And the Book of Revelation also foretold of television, because there was two witnesses in Revelation chapter 11 who died for, and their bodies were 3.5 days in the street of Jerusalem, and people of different languages and nations were able to see those bodies.
1: Isn't that part of interpretation, Jonathan?
7: Yeah, and again, it's the oldest game in the world. I'm not going to back down on the Book of Revelation. Thomas Jefferson called it merely the ravings of a maniac. And, you know, you can play all these games with it, and it always seems to predict whatever is going on at the time, and that's constantly changing. And I don't buy it. You know, if you just look at the history of everything that people have said a particular verse in the Book of Revelation was about, and there's 10,000 different things. So it's not a reliable game, and it has a high body count associated with it. I spend quite a bit of time in the book. There's a whole chapter on Heaven's Gate, and they did some of that too. You know, the saucer suicide cult. I talked to one of the key spokesperson that's still alive for that group. It gets people into big trouble. You know, I think the Book of Revelation should come with a black warning label that it may cause homicidal and genocidal ideation, and it certainly has. And so you can take that book and use it to cast shadow on almost anything you want by playing these games with it.
1: Jonathan, thanks for being on the program. Come back again. Make it number 13. For Dan Galante, Michael Corsio, Tom Danheiser, Sue Trikas, Lex Lonehood, Sean Latasur, Alec Fernandez, Tim Banal, George Knapp, and Richard Serrett. I'm George Norrie, somewhere out there on Coast to Coast AM. We'll see you on our next edition. Until then, be safe, everyone.

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7: Latest Iran strikes complete. I'm Sue Guzman, Fox News. Another night of U.S. airstrikes against Iran is finalized as hopes are dimming of a diplomatic solution to the conflict. Fox's Steve Harrigan with more from Tel Aviv.
8: The goal to limit or reduce the efforts of Iran to harass, target, and disable shipping in the Strait of Hormuz. That's CENTCOM's goal. Iran, on the other hand, has managed to disable yet another tanker, a Kuwaiti tanker, off the coast of Oman in that strait. Also, Iran hitting a Kuwaiti desalination plant, once again targeting the infrastructure of allies close to the U.S. in the region. As far as diplomatic efforts go, no sign of any progress, just the reverse. Both sides talking about a potential ratcheting up of events. President Tuff talking tough inside the White House, saying the U.S. has been nice to Iran so far, but there are much more options on the table.
7: The U.S. military has confirmed the death of a third service member in last Friday's attack by Iran in Jordan, identifying her as Sergeant Angel Rampersad of Queens, New York. President Trump pledging support for Lebanon following months of conflict between Israel and the Lebanese terror group Hezbollah.
9: During an Oval Office sit-down, the president revealed that he isn't just trying direct diplomacy by talking to other world leaders. He is willing to try direct diplomacy by talking to terror group leaders. And he revealed this in the context of a meeting designed to try to figure out how to stop the war between Israel and Hezbollah in Lebanon.
10: I would speak to Hezbollah. Yeah. I speak to everybody. I'll speak to people that a lot of people think I shouldn't be speaking to, and things work out.
7: Fox's Peter Doocy. And President Trump's approved an agreement with Saudi Arabia, reportedly, that could potentially provide the kingdom with uranium enrichment capability for its civilian nuclear program. An announcement could come today. 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
7: Representative Andy Biggs, a fierce ally of President Trump, has won the Republican nomination for Arizona governor.
12: I'm so grateful to have the support of all of you, and I'm thankful to everybody who voted today, got out and voted. I was overwhelmed when I started seeing those vote totals come in. It's awesome.
7: He defeated Congressman David Schweikert in the primary Tuesday and will face Democratic Governor Katie Hobbs in November. Thousands of non-citizens, turns out, were registered to vote in the state of New Jersey, and some even cast ballots in past elections.
13: It's unacceptable that the vendor released software with such a glaring error. It's unacceptable that the MVC took a year to get this issue fixed. And it's unacceptable that no one in the previous administration brought this to light.
14: Despite this issue in her state that occurred under the previous administration, the Democratic governor is criticizing President Trump.
13: As the Trump administration tries to weaponize elections for political gain, I am ensuring that we protect our elections.
14: Vice President J.D. Vance says otherwise, writing on X, quote, if only there was a way to stop this type of software error that allowed non-citizens to vote in our elections.
7: Fox's Christina Coleman. War Secretary Pete Hegseth is asking a Senate committee for more money for the conflict in Iran. Fox's Jennifer Griffin with more.
15: The Pentagon is slated to run out of money at the end of July, early August, and so they need Congress to intervene if they're going to keep going. What we understand right now is that they're basically robbing the operations and maintenance budgets to keep the war going. They're going through a lot of munitions with the ongoing ongoing airstrikes that have really ramped up in the last 10 days. The last time that the Pentagon held a press briefing and took questions from the Pentagon press corps about the war was May 5th. That's over 2 months ago.
7: That is Fox's Jennifer Griffin reporting. I'm Sue Guzman. This is Fox News.
16: You heard the news. Big strikes coming on Iran's nuke sites.
17: Not a thing they can do about it.
16: Medicaid fraud. States getting punished.
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22: Edge ahead of the November elections as they try to win back control of the House and Senate. But Republican Congressman Riley Moore tells us
2: it's always easier to run against something. And now the Democrats have handed us a real opportunity where we are now running against communism, because that is who they are electing in a lot of these primary races that are going on right now on the Democrat side.
17: I'm Bill Malugin. As the battle over immigration enforcement rages on, one mother is refusing to stay silent. An angel mom is demanding accountability for the tragedy that stole her daughter's life.
18: Get your act together. I mean, just come on, help protect the citizens. We just want to be protected by you.
23: And I'm Jason Chaffetz. I've got the final word on the Fox News Rundown.
22: It may be summer now, but 15 weeks from today, we'll be waking up in November to election results that decide control of the next Congress. And President Trump is confident.
10: We're doing unbelievably with the economy. We have investment. As you know, Toyota is coming in with the biggest plant, I understand, anywhere in the world. They're leaving Mexico. They're coming into our country.
22: Telling reporters at the White House he has secured a lot of foreign investment since returning to office.
10: We have over $19.2 trillion being spent in America, and they're going to be opening up in a year or a year and a half. And there's never been a time like this in America. Truly, it's the golden age.
22: Democrats couldn't disagree more.
24: A few months ago, Trump said, "I don't think about Americans' financial situation." Of course he doesn't. He's too busy thinking about his own.
22: Senate Minority Leader Chuck Schumer believes Democrats can take back the majority in November, focusing on affordability. Fox News Power Rankings out this week show the race for Senate control is even, with four seats considered up for grabs in Alaska, Iowa, Maine, and Ohio. In the House, the rankings give Democrats a slight edge, 211 to 208, with 16 races considered too close to call. And as polls show, a majority of Americans disapprove of how President Trump's handling the economy, Democrats have a four-point lead over Republicans in a generic ballot.
2: We have the House, we have the Senate, we have the White House. Of course, on the generic ballot, just if you go look back historically, that's always going to create a better environment for the Democrats.
22: Congressman Riley Moore is a Republican representing West Virginia's 2nd House District.
2: If you go back and look through trends, they've had to overperform the generic ballot to be able to get the majority. And right now, I wouldn't say it looks like they're going to overperform. And lastly, there are 13 Democrats that are in seats that Trump won. There are three Republicans in seats that Kamala won. So that's what I'm saying. We have better terrain. We want to run on what we have done. You know, we delivered tax cuts, unleashed American energy, secured the border, all of these great things that we have done with President Trump and Republican-controlled Congress. But you've been around this a long time. It's always easier to run against something. And now the Democrats have handed us a real opportunity where we are now running against communism, because that is who they are electing in a lot of these primary races that are going on right now on the Democrat side. And we feel pretty good.
22: Now, certainly a big issue for voters is the economy, cost of living, and the Iran war has been an issue with rising gas prices. Again, people concerned about grocery prices. That's something that is going to be on President Trump's record. I know he's not on the ballot, but certainly Republicans are going to have to deal with those issues. It's July. Do you see these things getting better by November?
2: Yeah, I mean, look, the price of gas and things like that, I mean, these are kind of transient in my mind. They move and shift, and I do think they're going to get better by November. And obviously, energy prices like gasoline is a pass-through cost down to all of your other goods, down to the durable goods, down to the food that you buy in the grocery store. Obviously, they travel on trucks and trains and things like that and airplanes. So there is a pass-through cost that goes down to the consumer just beyond the pump, and we understand that. But if you go look at what's happening in the economy, the jobs added, the jobs report that we've had in the last quarter come out from the Department of Labor, as we start to see people actually, a lot of these businesses reshoring here in the United States, obviously it's not an instantaneous number that's going to jump out at you, but this is going to prove out And I think Secretary Bessent said it very correctly, is that, look, last year in the legislation we passed kind of set the table, and this year's going to be the banquet. And I think that is going to come to fruition for us. War, whenever you have conflict, certainly that is on people's minds as they go to the polls. But it is not common that foreign policy drives voters one direction or another, unless you're talking about some larger cataclysmic type conflict, which certainly we are not in.
0: Well, in the Fox polling in this power ranking, 68% in June disapproved of President Trump's handling of the economy. So that's more than 2 out of 3. How do you turn that around?
2: I think that they are. I think that we have the ability to turn that ship around in terms of the price of gas and some of these other durable goods and food and things of that nature, the grocery store. I think that we are going to turn that around. And look, 15 weeks is a long time before the election. You know, 48 hours is a long time in politics. So I think we have time to be able to get this ship back on course. And, you know, we've passed a lot of other pieces of legislation that are helping the average American. And I think that it's going to get proven out here at the polls in November.
0: Healthcare and housing actually higher in a Reuters poll as far as on the minds of voters than food and gas. How do you address those particular issues as the Republican Party going into the elections?
2: Well, one of the things that was driving housing costs, as you've seen reported, was illegal immigration. That was one of the things driving the cost of housing higher. Why? Supply and demand. I mean, that's kind of basic economics. If we have people obviously demanding housing, that's going to drive prices up. That is going to start to lever off. Obviously, that does take some time on that as well. But I think the immigration issue is going to have a quantitative effect in a positive direction as it relates to housing. Healthcare is an issue that we've all been trying to tackle, whether it's us or the Democrats. Everybody's been trying to tackle the spiraling cost of healthcare. Now, you've seen PBM reform being part of that, Trump RX, trying to do things to lower the cost of prescription drugs. But there is no doubt that I hear from my constituents, we hear from people all over the country, the rising price of healthcare that continues to spiral out of control is a problem.
0: You talk about immigration. Democrats certainly will have a lot of anti-ICE messaging in their campaign as they get into the fall. They call ICE out of control and the Trump immigration crackdown. What's the Republican counter?
2: We're securing America. We ran on making America safe again. And I think that you see crime rates starting to drop all around the country, cities and states and municipalities and otherwise. So these operations being undertaken are making our people safer. And I think people are starting to see that. So I think that's kind of certainly something that is very tangible for the average voter.
0: You have a focus also on another aspect of immigration. And there are people who tout the legal system of legal immigration and people who are waiting in line and doing it right to get into the country. But there are concerns about that process, and I know you want reforms to it. So what do you think is wrong that needs fixing with the legal immigration process?
2: I think the H-1B visa program is a major problem. I think, honestly, I think it's a scam. It's in a scam that's been pushed on the American worker by the corporate elites in this country, because we're sending our kids to college, we're sending them to trade school, we're sending them through a union apprenticeship program or otherwise to go get advanced education, knowledge, and skills to then be replaced by people from outside of our country with an H-1B visa because they can do it cheaper. You've seen a lot of fraud in that program where people have false documents, false degrees, not what they have said they have in terms of educational attainment, replacing our folks. So you're talking about, you know, computer programmers and accountants and this and that. And then don't forget the welders or the pipe fitters, I mean, carpenters, things like that, where people are being replaced with the H-1B visa program. We have 100 million people who are currently looking for work in the United States. We don't need an H-1B visa program. The American worker is the only worker in the world that has to compete with labor from all over the world inside their own border. And I don't think that makes any sense at all. You know, we all heard the, well, hey, you guys doing all these blue collar jobs in manufacturing, we're sending your jobs overseas, so everyone needs to learn to code. And now we've replaced the coding jobs with people with H-1B visas. So that doesn't make any sense at all to me. I think we need to eliminate the H-1B visa program. We need to eliminate OPT and STEM OPT and focus here at home on the American worker and put them first, finally.
0: All right. Now, when it comes to H-1B, that's been touted by tech companies, right? I mean, they bring in people who just have a better education from other parts of the world. And these are highly skilled, highly tech jobs that Americans or few Americans can do. Isn't that what we're told?
2: That's what we're told, but I reject that premise outright. These are jobs that we have Americans that can do. What it comes down to is how cheaply they're willing to do the job, the folks who are coming in on the H-1B. Take a look at what they did at Microsoft with Xbox. They laid off thousands of workers here in America and then applied for thousands of H-1B visas. I mean, what are we doing here? I mean, so we have over 4 million Americans graduating college every year. You're telling me that out of those millions, we don't have any qualified engineers, computer science degree holders or other? I don't believe that at all. I don't believe that at all. It all comes down to labor cost. And we need to focus on the American worker and stop replacing them with people who have fake degrees from other countries.
0: What is OPT? You referenced that as well.
2: OPT is a program where they, and STEM OPT, where you can be a student, so you come from another country on the OPT program, which, by the way, has never been authorized by Congress. This was done through federal rulemaking authority. So it's not like a law. This was done through an administrative action. That is where, and we have 500,000 students right now that are doing it. So they come from another country, they get on the OPT visa, and they are working while they are in school. Now, the advantage to the companies on that, don't have to pay Medicare taxes, don't have to pay payroll taxes. So the overhead is cut dramatically for them. And most of those students then transfer to an H-1B after that. So you see kind of what's going on here.
0: The New York Times has a story that the immigration crackdown is a problem in the healthcare elder care industry. There is all going to be, and there is a labor shortage, and the story talks about it's going to get worse with immigrants who fill these positions may no longer be able to fill the positions, and undocumented workers won't be able to fill these positions, and so that industry is going to have a shortage. Do you buy that?
2: What, they say this on everything. Oh, if we're not bringing people in, who's going to do these jobs? If we're not bringing folks into this country to do these jobs, and no one will do them. I don't believe that. No, I reject that. I think that's a false premise. It's a straw man. I don't believe that at all.
0: So again, back to the power rankings. 15 weeks before the midterm elections. Republicans, it's not easy to keep power in an off-year presidential cycle. Do you think you can do it?
2: I think we can do it. I absolutely think that we can do it. We're keeping the Senate. We're keeping the House. Take it to the bank.
0: Congressman Riley Moore, Republican, representing the 2nd District in West Virginia. Great to have you on the show. Thanks so much for being here.
2: Thanks so much for having me.
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32: Good morning. It's Wednesday, July 22nd, 2026. I'm Ted Lindner. This is the Fox News Rundown. U.S. Representative Andy Biggs, a fierce ally of President Trump and former head of the House Freedom Caucus, has won the Republican nomination for Arizona governor. Biggs defeating fellow U.S. Representative David Schweikart in the primary and will face Democrat Governor Katie Hobbs in what is likely to be one of the closest gubernatorial races coming up this November. President Trump is pledging support to implement a peace plan between Israel in Lebanon. Fox's Jared Halpern has more on this from the White House.
33: During an Oval Office meeting with Lebanon's President Joseph Fayoum, President Trump promised a new future for the war-torn country.
34: It's been a very badly treated place and country, and we're going to have it properly treated and treated with respect that it deserves.
33: Fayoum is the first Lebanese president to visit the White House since 2009. His visit punctuated by talks with senior U.S. officials to provide support for his nation's military. Under a deal with Israel. Lebanon's army will take control of areas where Hezbollah militants have controlled as Israel's military withdraws from Lebanon. At the White House, Jared Halpern, Fox News.
0: Having second thoughts about that song in your old Insta post? Well, you can now change it. Fox's Evan Brown has more on that.
2: Used to be changing music in your posts on Instagram meant having to delete the post and uploading an edited version with the fresh sounds, but this meant deleting likes and comments. Now, Meta is promoting a new tool called Replace Audio, in which users can change the music or other audio while keeping the rest of the posted content. To make use of the new Replace Audio tool using either the iOS or Android Instagram apps, just go to the post in question and tap More Options, then Edit, then Audio. From here, select a new track as you would have selected one originally and then tap Done. Evan Brown, Fox News.
0: Fears of suspected frauds got the Trump administration pausing more federal Medicaid funding to Minnesota and California. Fox's Jeff Manasso with more on that.
7: The Department of Health and Human Services deferring over $1 billion in Medicaid payments to California and Minnesota, states the government says have been noncompliant over continued concerns of suspected fraud. Administrator for the Centers for Medicare and Medicaid Services, Dr. Mehmet Oz.
10: We're protecting American taxpayers, American patients, and the outrage, the anger that America feels crosses party lines. On this issue,
7: HHS says a path to resolution is simple: to submit basic documentation showing the payments and medical services are legitimate. Jeff Manasso, Fox News.
0: President Trump headed to Georgia today to speak to supporters in the Atlanta area. Fox's Tanya J. Powers with more.
14: President Trump's visit comes less than 6 months after his trip to a North Georgia steel factory and ahead of two major midterm elections in the state. His stop in Marietta is expected to highlight education, according to officials at Wheeler High School in Cobb County. He's also expected to talk about the recent launch of Trump accounts. Republican Rick Jackson, a healthcare CEO and political newcomer, is facing former Atlanta Mayor Keisha Lance Bottoms in Georgia's gubernatorial race and is expected to appear with Trump. Tanya J. Powers, Fox News.
0: And I'm Ted Lindner. This is the Fox News Rundown.
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18: I'm Elizabeth McDonald, and this is the Fox Business Report.
19: The major averages ending higher on Tuesday, boosted by a recovery in ship stocks as investors get into

0: Here for earnings reports from some of the country's biggest tech companies that will test the AI trade. Semiconductors and memory chip makers climb for a second day ahead of big tech earnings. The Dow up 385 points, the Nasdaq higher by 329, S&P 500 up 66. Today, big tech earnings will be released from Google parent Alphabet, IBM, Tesla, and Texas Instruments. Ray Wong of Constellation Research is expecting upbeat reports, with investors focusing on anything these companies have to say about artificial intelligence.
1: The question is this AI boom real? Is it going to continue? And when does the party end?
0: Also releasing earnings, AT&T, Southwest Airlines, and GE Vernova, among a batch of others. Petrofox Business Report, I'm Kathryn Barsky, invested in you.

0: This is the Fox News Rundown.
1: New data out from U.S. Immigration and Customs Enforcement highlighting what the Trump administration sees as their successful efforts to pursue and remove illegal immigrants. ICE says they've conducted more than 350,000 deportations in fiscal year 2026 so far. More than 65,000 people are in ICE custody right now, and about 60% of them have criminal convictions or pending criminal charges. June saw a record high number of immigration arrests. The agency made more arrests than they did in both January and February when enforcement was intensified in Minnesota. That operation spurred fierce criticism against ICE, and the calls to eliminate the agency are only growing louder.
2: This affects me, so why wouldn't you want to go out and like try and like at least make a change in your own little way?
3: Here to demand an end to it, and not just through reforms or independent investigations through body cameras. It's going to happen only when we abolish ICE.
1: But many Americans are applauding the progress ICE is making, especially those whose lives have been directly impacted by weak immigration policies. Earlier this year in Virginia, an illegal alien from Sierra Leone was charged in the stabbing death of Stephanie Minter. Before that murder, local authorities had warned about the suspect's lengthy criminal history that included dozens of prior arrests for offenses ranging from assault to rape. In 2020, he was issued a final deportation order, but he was never removed.
4: I don't know the system, how it works and all that.
1: Cheryl Minter is the mother of Stephanie Minter, and she's calling for accountability from Fairfax County Commonwealth Attorney Steve Descano. And she started a change.org petition with the Victims' Rights Reform Council to recall Descano.
4: But with what I found out along the way so far, it always leads back to Descano and his office, and he's the head of the office.
1: You testified on the Hill here in May, and during that testimony, Descano also testified, and he turned to you and he looked you in the eye and he apologized to you. Did you find that sincere, or do you think he was just kind of trying to play it up because the cameras and the media were there?
4: I'm sure he's sorry. I mean, deep down, I'm sure he is. If it happened to his life, I'm sure that he'd want the same from somebody else. But personally, he had not before, and I do think that a lot of it was because of the media and where we were.
1: Right. I mean, Mr. Descano has several cases this year involving illegal immigrants who have been charged with murders or other violent crimes that his office has previously, you know, gone very soft on, whether it's dropping charges or refusing to prosecute cases. Just talk about what you've learned in the bigger picture about what Descano has done with that office since your daughter's murder.
4: I mean, he's actually let a child abuser goes since Stephanie's death, and got the charges dropped. So I don't see where there's a whole lot of headway going or changing if he's still, you know, mentally able to do that after so much crime has been committed by these people, and he's still releasing them. It's like, I don't know. It's almost like he's got a thing out for the citizens and wanting to hurt them versus

0: protecting them is what I see. I don't see that him doing his job.
1: He's been criticized for considering immigration status in some of his prosecutorial decisions. On his old campaign website, it used to say that, his office will consider immigration ramifications when prosecuting cases. He says he doesn't do that anymore, and that was just campaign bluster. What are your thoughts on that?
0: I completely believe that he just said it for his campaign. I think he literally... I mean, when I read it, because I read it before it became, I won't say public, because it was there. But when they brought it up and people were like, what? And I was like, I had read it. I had already read it. And I was just amazed at what he had said. And this was just weeks after Stephanie's death that I seen it. And was just flabbergasted at what he had put in on his website for everyone to see.
1: And I understand you've got a change.org petition. You're trying to get him recalled. Update us on that.
0: It just started. I think it started last Tuesday, maybe it was, when the final work went out. I haven't got an update as of yet on how it's going. I've got to talk to the gentleman that helped me and Jennifer, who's helped me along the way too, to do an update and see how that is going and find, and this may be one of the ways to get it out there and get it public so that we can get signatures.
1: Looking at the bigger picture, there are some who say there shouldn't be such a focus on crimes committed by migrants or by people in the U.S. illegally, because American citizens commit crimes too. You know, what do you make of that argument? Is it more frustrating for you knowing that your daughter's killer was living here in the country illegally and should have been deported?
0: Absolutely. I mean, first of all, why do we need... The reason he's out of Africa was because he was committing crimes. So he's here doing the same thing. We don't need any more criminals here. We have enough of our own citizens that are. And they do time. They do their time. It's just very saddening to see that the illegals who won't even take the steps to become citizens are just released and led to walk the street. And I mean, if this guy had been convicted before of other crimes that he had committed, you know, Stephanie wouldn't be gone now. And that's just the truth and how it is.
1: I can only imagine how you must feel when you see the national discourse right now, and there's kind of a divide within the Democratic Party, and you've got a bunch of people on the very far left wing right now who are advocating for getting rid of borders entirely, ending all immigration enforcement, and completely abolishing ICE. What are your thoughts when you hear something like that?
0: I mean, ICE is there for a reason, and it's to get these bad guys out. The bad ones. I mean, if someone's working along the way to get their citizenship and doing everything that we require to get that done, then I shouldn't be bothering them. If they are, I don't agree with it. Because, I mean, we are founded on the fact that everybody here is an immigrant at some point in time. The U.S. wouldn't be the U.S. if that's how it was. But don't bring your criminal stuff. Come do your paperwork, do what you want, do what you have to do to get your citizenship, and I'm all for that. You know,
1: so what would your message be to the politicians who do want to get rid of borders and immigration enforcement entirely? You know, as a mom who has lost her daughter to someone who should have never been in this country, what is your message to those politicians to maybe try to break through to them and get a human element to where they understand the ramifications of this?
0: I just want them to know, I think they need to, and I don't know how this can be done, but I think borders should be protected, yes. And whatever the process is needs to be controlled and not just wide open, come on in and join the party. which is where I've seen this was, and then we've had it trying to stop, and then now we've got the battle of trying to keep people out and then trying to let everybody in. And there has to be some kind of control. And the only way to control something is to have a border and have somebody on the border, you know, letting them in or not letting them in.
1: What's your message to Steve Descano if he hears this?
0: Get your act together. I mean, just come on, help protect the citizens. We just want to be protected by you. I mean, I'm not in Fairfax. I get protected by, you know, the Fredericksburg and Spotsylvania counties, but you're not protecting us. And you're saying that, you know, you want people not to be scared of the immigrants, to be scared. Well, if they're doing nothing wrong, they shouldn't be scared. And if you didn't allow the criminals to go back on the streets, there's no reason for any of them to be scared.
1: Cheryl Minter, thank you so much for your time. We really, really appreciate it.
0: Thank you so much.

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15: Fox News, I'm Sue Guzman. 5 months into the conflict, the U.S. has wrapped up an 11th night of heavy strikes against Iran. Senate Minority Leader Chuck Schumer says Democrats, however, are working to bring American soldiers out of the region.
16: Senate Democrats will now force another vote this week to end this unauthorized war and bring our troops home.
15: Representative Andy Biggs defeating fellow U.S. Representative David Schweikert in the Republican primary in Arizona. He will face Democratic Governor Katie Hobbs in November. Thousands of non-citizens voted in New Jersey in the elections in 2023 and 24.
17: New Jersey Governor Mikey Sherrill says this happened under the previous administration of fellow Democrat Phil Murphy. More than 6,000 non-citizens being registered as voters in 2023 because of a software error in the Motor Vehicle Commission system.
15: Fox's Lisa Brady. 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

0: is the Fox News Rundown. 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
1: The Dodgers once again have the best record in baseball. They defeated the Phillies 2-1 Tuesday to improve to 64-38. They now sit a half game up on the Brewers, who lost to the Mets 4-0 to drop to 63-38. Elsewhere, the Rays beat the Blue Jays 12-2. The Cubs defeated the Tigers 11-2. And the Padres topped the Braves 8-3. The FIFA World Cup set viewership records for Fox as 38,937,000 people tuned in to see Spain defeat Argentina 1-0 on Sunday. It's the most watched soccer telecast in U.S. television history. That's your sports on the Fox News Rundown. Tony Genualdo, Fox News.
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3: Look. I have no sympathy for Ryan Clark. When you divide people with lies, I got nothing for you. In terms of his analysis, you throw in Mina Kimes, you throw in Levitard, you throw in Sarah Spain, you throw in Bo Jones, you throw in Acho, you throw in all the other idiots. It's just comic relief to me. Absolute comic relief. Now, I don't want to see anybody lose their job, but it's total comic relief, these idiots. And if you think about it, most, if not all, of the people that I just mentioned at one point or another worked for ESPN, and all were let go for one reason or another. Some with layoffs, some contract expired, some they said, yeah, just get the hell out. It's fascinating. Clark was the worst of the worst, a passive-aggressive racist. And you know what? It sold for a lot of people.
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0: What's on your mind?
10: New York Magazine says, quote, like it or not, Kamala Harris is your front runner, end quote. Amazing. Kamala Harris was left as politically dead after a devastating loss to President Trump and J.D. Vance. But now... there's a lot of chatter that she's the front runner. Every poll that's happened over the last 6 months, Kamala Harris in first place. I think this demonstrates a couple of different things. One is there is no national leader for the Democratic Party. And number two, she has quietly been going around the country talking about her book, talking about her future, and wondering if maybe she just might be what the Democrats are looking for as the nominee going into 2028. On the Republican side, it's going to be a battle, I think, between J.D. Vance and Marco Rubio, or will they pair up together? There seems to be a much deeper bench for the Republicans going into 2028. You have lots of other people that are strong contenders and even some wild cards out there. But on the Democratic side of the aisle, I think a lot of people thought that Gavin Newsom would grab a hold of this, but he doesn't seem to be polling well and catching on. Besides, who wants to be like California these days? Other than the weather, there's not much success to point to. So will it be Kamala Harris, or will it be somebody we've never thought of yet? It's still very early, but the sensation of the presidency will catch fire right after the midterms that happen in November. So don't dismiss Kamala Harris. She very well might be the Democratic nominee for the presidency of the United States in 2028. I'm Jason Chaffetz, Fox News contributor and host of the Jason in the House podcast.
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15: A possible expansion in strikes. I'm Ted Lindner, Fox News. President Trump warning of expanding U.S. strikes against Iran. Fox's Jared Halpern with the latest for us this morning from the White House.
16: Following a week and a half of daily airstrikes, President Trump warned Iran.
17: Honestly, they haven't seen anything yet. We've been nice.
16: During a meeting with Lebanon's president, President Trump told reporters the U.S. will soon hit Pickaxe Mountain, a suspected nuclear site where Iran is believed to have transferred centrifuges. At the same time, the president is pushing back on suggestions. Talks between the two countries are over.
17: You don't know what the dialogue is behind the scenes, that they want to meet desperately to try and end it because they're getting decimated.
16: But President Trump says unless Iran is ready to meet in a meaningful way, he has no interest. At the White House, Jared Halpern, Fox News.
15: Score another win for a Trump-backed primary candidate. Fox's Chris DeMeo with more.
18: Congressman Andy Biggs winning Arizona's Republican nomination for governor Tuesday. Biggs was endorsed by President Trump, defeating fellow Congressman David Schweikert.
19: I'm so grateful to have the support of all of you, and I'm thankful that everybody who voted today got out and voted. I was overwhelmed when I started seeing those vote totals come in. It's awesome.
18: Biggs will take on Democratic Governor Katie Hobbs in the fall. Another Trump-backed candidate, former Arizona Cardinals kicker Jay Feely, took the Republican contest in the 1st Congressional District. He beat former state representative Joseph Chapelik. Chris DeMeo, Fox News.
15: And President Trump has approved an agreement with Saudi Arabia that could potentially provide the kingdom with uranium enrichment capability for its civilian nuclear program. The 30-year deal will reportedly involve U.S. firms in developing the program and could be announced as early as today. 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
20: A pair of tornadoes touched down in Ohio from Tuesday's storms. The National Weather Service in Wilmington confirmed a tornado touching down in Claremont County, while the Cleveland officials confirmed one around Youngstown. Both offices will send crews out later today to further assess damages. No deaths have been reported from these storms. Virginia-based Electra Aero is set to build a new factory in Springfield, bringing in around 2,000 new jobs to Clark County. This facility will sit on 96 acres near the Beckley Municipal Airport south of town, producing their EL-9 ultra-short aircraft. The nearly billion-dollar investment will start construction next year. The Dayton-Springfield region beat out over 140 other choices. An East Cleveland officer is on unpaid leave for alleged sexual assault. The victim reported the assault at a Euclid Avenue hotel sometime last month. That officer's name has not been made public due to no criminal charges being filed at this time. ECPD has witnessed 22 officers, past and current, face crimes in less than 4 years. Questions abound after skeletal remains were discovered at a Steubenville construction site. WOTA halted the project back in April after an old gravesite was discovered. The remains are estimated to be at least 150 years old. The graveyard dates back to the 1800s. WOTA reportedly has yet to hand city officials their plans to advance. And Urbana voters will have a chance to recall their mayor after massive backlash to a data center project. Bill Bean allegedly was never transparent about the project to the Champaign County community, something Urbana City Council already cleared. Ballots could also ask voters a second question on his possible replacement, as well as a ban on data centers in and around Urbana. I'm Lee Mauer.
5: Have you heard the news? Big strikes coming on Iran's nuke sites.
21: Not a thing they can do about it.
5: Medicaid fraud. States getting punished.
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7: It's iconic. Everybody loves Snoop.
8: He is the original Prince of Cool, though.
7: But yeah, and you know, here's a guy that doesn't match any of the image, right? Still married after all these years to the same woman. That's going to be a great biopic or biopic, however you say it.
8: Oh, shizzle.
7: That's the extent of my Snoop Dogg understanding.
8: You can say faux shizzle at any time.
7: Anytime. Tropical Storm Bertha now appears to be headed for Louisiana. The U.S. launched its 11th straight night of airstrikes on Iran, and the president vowing that Pickaxe Mountain is coming soon as the bombing campaign continues. A former NFL kicker endorsed by the president, Jay Feely. Wasn't Jay for the... Why do I remember him kicking for the Eagles?
8: I remember. For some reason, I'm thinking San Francisco, but I may be wrong. I'm probably wrong about that.
22: I think he kicked for a lot of teams.
7: Did he? Okay. Did he finish in Arizona? Or is that where he's from? Maybe that's where he's from. Jay Feely wins the Republican primary in Arizona, and the Socialist Democrats meet their Waterloo after a string of victories. And look where they happened. New York, not far from Mendani. Colorado, the District of Columbia. They meet their Waterloo in Arizona last night. Incumbent Greg Stanton, strong supporter of Israel, that became one of the defining issues in the race, defeated Kai Newkirk. So that ends the streak for the Socialists. I'm sure they're not gone. And if you're just waking up, the Atlantic headline makes the comparison of the Socialist to a parasite headline. The DSA is a parasite, the left-wing faction hijacking the Democrat Party. I mean, we could play the rooster. We do that a lot. And again, I try not to make this show about me, but there are certain things that when you look at life through three clear lenses, a God who is yesterday, today, and forever, who inspired his word, which gives us a glimpse into his state and nature, that's a powerful lens. Geopolitical is a powerful lens. History is a powerful lens. Most people don't use that lens correctly. When you use all three, you see these things coming a mile away. If somebody were to ask me, well, how could you beat the Atlantic to recognizing it's a parasite? Are they listening to your show? Did they not realize this? They knew it all along. They've been playing you, and they're still playing you. They're playing you in this article. In this article, there's more cock-a-doodle-doos and references to Rahm Emanuel being a savior for the party. Now, I think what the left is trying to set up, what the establishment is trying to set up, is a death for MAGA and socialism in the next two election cycles. They want to get back to normal. Back to running things without you knowing it. And so they're going to play socialism for the devil it is. You're going to be so focused on that victory that you don't realize they're sending MAGA down the same dead man walking trail. Now, we've got a... I hate to do these. Whenever I do these, then I don't want to come back and do them. But this is Mark Thiessen in Sounds of the Day. Brett Baer says, look at some of these primaries we have yet to come. Michigan, for example, the Senate race there, that could change the dynamic. So here's Mark Thiessen, a Democrat strategist. Listen to what his response to that is.
27: So the Democrats are experiencing what Republicans experienced a little while ago, which is a hostile takeover.
7: Whoa, stop right there. Here's a Democrat strategist equating Tea Party and Trumpism, MAGA, to socialism. The only thing they have in common is neither are new. Nobody went crazy when Ronald Reagan said, make America great again. I think three or four presidents have used that phrase. Only Trump makes it MAGA. And it becomes some kind of virus, some kind of parasite. And socialism is far from new. In fact, it is one of the greatest consistent proven failures on world political stage. Number two, I don't know what you're saying.
0: Thiessen is a
7: New York Times
0: speechwriter for
7: Bob, Postwriter, for Bush, Washington Post. Yeah. So, but the first mistake is this: whether it's establishment Republican, establishment Democrat, doesn't matter. Trumpism, like the Tea Party and the Republican Party, effectively absorbed the Tea Party. They will try to absorb Trumpism. That was a grassroots, bottom-up movement out of frustration. Why did I leave the Republican Party? Not because of anything in the platform, but having met many of the career politicians, they're full of crap. They'll say everything you want. They're no different than the socialists. They'll say everything your itchy ears want to hear and have tickled, but they won't do any of it. So I would never be a Democrat because I could not be a part of what they stand for. I have nothing in common. Every one of their beliefs and platforms are antithetical to what I believe. But I can't be a part of the Republican Party because they never live it. Which is what created the Tea Party, to rise up and say, and at the time, $30 trillion in debt is a clear and present danger. Now it's 40 and nobody's done anything. And the party absorbed it. Now they're going to try to absorb MAGA and Trumpism. And they're trying to equate what was a grassroots, real, organic movement to a top-down, funded by radical anti-American, you know, influences. One is trying to make America great, and the other is trying to destroy America. We're going to talk more about The Atlantic, and I'm not an I told you so, nor am I going to make this about me. I said parasite first. I can think of every talk show host that would do that. What have I been telling you for years? It's a parasite. Now, The Atlantic had it figured out all along. Playing it like string puppets. And the only takeaway from that article is an even greater cock-a-doodle-doo. Rahm Emanuel is ultimately the solution. But I want to cut through both of them and tell you, Republicans want to kill Trumpism, and Democrats want to kill socialism. And the two will go back to working together, pitting you against each other while they're getting rich and controlling you. That's the game that's played over and over again. Now, if today you're tempted to give me a cock-a-doodle-doo that The Atlantic, which is not like even the Washington Post. The Atlantic is the Bible of the left. That's what's sitting in intelligentsia offices at universities across the country. Every mouthpiece, legacy news media network is taking their cues from The Atlantic. If The Atlantic is now saying parasite, unlike me for years, trust me, this is going to become the marching orders. Now, the only thing I can't speak to is Van Jones a part of this? Is Bill Maher a part of this? I really don't think Fetterman is. There might be some on the left who are going, this has gotten nuts, I'm out. And now they're about to be played. But they will be handy workers for them. Nobody behind the ropes, to use a David Zanotti golf term, nobody behind the ropes in the apparatus is really focused on R's and D's this midterm, or even an R or D in the presidential, as much as the two-party system getting control again. I'm interested in both parties going down and the people being in control again. As you'll see later in one of our Rasmussen polls, 69%. Can we round that? 7 out of 10 Americans, likely U.S. voters, support term limits for all members of Congress. So why hasn't it happened? If they are representatives of the people, how has this not happened? And if the people were truly in control and not these two parties, wouldn't it be so? And isn't the fact that it's not in place because they're trying to keep control from you? There's nothing I want more than both parties to die. Nothing. You don't believe in Trump? You don't believe in Republicans? No, I believe in Trump. I don't believe in Republicans. And they may have already come after Trump several times, but they are really going to come after his empty office. Don't be distracted that the Atlantic used the word parasite or the same analogy I did. That's just common sense. Read the article, and you will see clearly how the left wants to kill socialism and have establishment Democrats back in control, and Republicans want to kill MAGA and Trumpism and get back to establishment Republican control, which secures you'll never be in control. And oh, by the way, they're ushering in the savior, Rahm Emanuel. Another. Oh, I didn't mean for you to. You know, it's yet to happen on the national show. Jesus never said anything about the cock crowing three times, but that he would deny Christ three times before the cock crows. We have no idea how many times the cock crowed.
8: There you go.
7: And usually there's some kind of, you know, judgmental Christian that'll call in and go, the cock didn't crow three times. You want to go, shoo-wee-dee-dee. So maybe it'll happen today. Anyway, Socialist Democrats meet their Waterloo in the battleground state of Arizona and lose by 30. The Atlantic finally figured out the parasite comparison. Iran, looks like Trump is about to release holy hell on them. He's fed up. And I think Pickaxe Mountain might be next. And yes, this whole pitting war. Establishment Democrats against the socialists, establishment Republicans against Trumpism. Trust me, they're both happening simultaneously as Louisiana is about to get really wet along with Alabama and a little bit of Florida as Tropical Storm Bertha appears to be headed ashore. All right, 20 minutes after the hour. Miss a little, you'll miss a lot, and we'll miss you. Gold and silver recently soared to record highs. Then it pulled back a little bit. So are precious metals still a good buy? Well, major banks think so. 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This Wednesday, August the 22nd, 2026. It'll never, ever happen again. We must go through this journey together. We must understand these things together because we're all in this together. This is your day. This is your morning show.
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1: Hey, yo, Mikey, Paisan. 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
2: I don't know.
1: You use tomato paste. Bing, baby, bang.
3: He's just a wise guy, and I'm just an air drummer in an air guitar world. 27 minutes after the hour for just waking up, the president says Iran desperately wants to meet.
4: He made the comment while speaking in the Oval Office Tuesday morning, adding that no one has gone after Iran like he has.
5: One of the first things we did early in the administration, they would have a nuclear weapon, and you wouldn't have Israel, and in my opinion, you wouldn't have various other countries in the Middle East. They'd all be gone.
4: This comes as the U.S. has conducted strikes on Iran for 11 straight nights. Three U.S. soldiers were killed in Iranian attacks on bases in Jordan and Iraq over the weekend. Iran's Islamic Revolutionary Guard Corps also claimed its aerospace force used cruise missiles to destroy Amazon's central data infrastructure in Bahrain in an attack that also targeted U.S. air defense systems. I'm Mark Mayfield.
3: New Jersey governor tried to play politics, partisan politics with it, but in the end, she just proves what the president was addressing last Thursday. New Jersey's having to remove thousands of ineligible voters from voter rolls after Motor Vehicle Commission software, in error, allowed them to register in the first place. Scott Pringle reports.
6: Cheryl says 6,600 people indicated they were not U.S. citizens between June of 2023 and June of 2024 when at the Motor Vehicle Commission office getting a license or ID. Cheryl says the system automatically registered them to vote anyway.
7: It's unacceptable that the vendor released software with such a glaring error. It's unacceptable that the MVC took a year to get this issue fixed. And it's unacceptable that no one in the previous administration brought this to light.
6: The vendor responsible for the software error is being replaced. In New Jersey, I'm Scott Pringle.
3: Universal Pictures is giving Snoop Dogg's biopic Snoop a release date. Outer Banks star Jonathan Davies will play the title role. The biopic or biopic will follow the artist, mogul, and icon of gangsta rap. Plot details have not yet been confirmed. I get the feeling they might be one. Snoop releases on August 6th, 2026. In sports last night, Guardians won 5-2 over the Twins. Cardinals lost 5-1 to the Angels. Rays got pounded. Or no, the Rays pounded the Blue Jays 12-2. Dodgers beat the Phillies 2-1. Tigers lost 11-2 to the Cubbies. D-backs 6-5 over the A's. And the Reds beat the Mariners 4-2. Birthdays today. Do I say singer or actress? Selena Gomez, stop crying. You're 34. Tommy Boy co-star David Spade, 62. And actor William Dafoe, the Green Goblin, is 71. If it's your birthday, happy birthday. So glad you were born. Thanks for making us a part of your big day.
8: Hey, everybody, it's Jeff Dunham. 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

0: the Ashland County line at to Route 30. Also, single lane closures for paving work on 13 between Leedy Road and Andrews Road. Both projects wrapping up in October. I'm Faith Nezovich from the Total Traffic Center.
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13: And I remember when Van Jones was as left as you could get. Anyway, have yourself a great day, gentlemen.
14: Well, it's a revelation and maybe could lead to a revolution. Let me give you a great example of that. So on CNN, Gretchen Carlson, simply described as former Fox News anchor. She's the former Miss America. One of my favorite lines in Bombshell. Hey, Miss America, mouth shut, ears open. Nobody wants to watch a woman sweat through menopause. But anyway, she suddenly appears. Now, remember what I always say. Fox is not conservative. Fox News is establishment Republican. Roger Ailes. Gretchen Carlson was establishment Republican, not conservative. But here she is representing Republicans, right? The face of Fox before she was harassed and sued with Van Jones. The behind the scenes, along with Rahm Emanuel and others, the face of the Obama progressives. And together, they're talking about

0: Van Jones suddenly being the, and by the way, Van Jones will lead to Rahm Emanuel. Just like the Atlantic headline today, the Democrat socialists are a parasite. That will lead to Rahm Emanuel. Trust me, my cock will crow loudest when Rahm Emanuel is their nominee. So here's Van Jones representing, if my theory is correct, and my theory is the establishment Democrats want to kill socialism as bad as establishment Republicans want to kill Trumpism and the MAGA movement, or absorb it at the very least, like they did with the Tea Party. So here's an establishment Republican, the face of progressivism, Van Jones, and they're all talking about what a jolly good fellow Van Jones is for just acknowledging the obvious. These socialists are nuts. Listen.
1: Well, listen, I cannot tell you, this phone has been blowing up all day. Governors from both parties, senators from both parties, Democrats in the House calling, thanking me for saying what everybody's been saying behind the scenes.
0: Why are they saying it only behind the scenes? See, I'm just a simple caveman who speaks English. You mean to tell me that every Democrat governor, senator, and representative is a fraud? Maybe this is why they just allowed Bernie Sanders in and then the squad to form. And now the Senate squad that's trying to form. And the socialist takeover in the next presidential election cycle of AOC. They're just all silent frauds. They were just waiting for Van Jones to have the courage to say it. And now watch. Like Obama, there's something that Barack Obama used to do that nobody else ever caught. The enough. Constitutional attorney. Harvard Law Review. Couldn't have a substantive argument. If you'd bring up things about, hey, Mr. President, if we did everything in your global warming agenda, it wouldn't impact temperatures by 0.1 degree. Is it really worth destroying a developed nation to achieve 0.1 degree that we're not even certain is being caused by our behavior? Enough! And the thunder would clack. The debate is over. Enough! Now all of a sudden, Van Jones is going to say socialism's crazy. Enough! That's going to stop it. And now governors are calling him, senators are calling him, representatives are calling him. I'm just humbly saying what everybody's saying behind the scenes. I'm just the jolly good fellow. I'm just a jolly good fellow. Look at Miss America. She's looking at me with such admiration. Yeah, because the establishment Republicans, a two-party real problem, is trying to kill off socialism and Trumpism. That's their play for 2028. Not red versus blue. Not us versus them. Us win no matter what. The people lose no matter what. That's the game. That's why I drive you crazy and I keep coming back to statement of problem. What is the proper size and role of government? What is the role and responsibility of the self-governed? What does that have to do with this two-party stranglehold we've been living under that creates distraction and division, a one-party media that creates confusion and mistrust, and then you get people focused on the presidency while the powerful elite all along are in control and targeting Congress and we the people? And how would we fix it? A zero-based, prioritized, balanced budget. A flatter, fair tax where everybody's got skin in the game. Term limits and only election day voting and on paper. And perhaps returning U.S. Senate to the states to appoint to protect states, not be a club of 100 ruling the country and divide the debt up and send it to the number of taxpaying families. Even if they can't pay the debt, at least they'll know it and never allow it to grow. Trust me, they will fight to the death for their two-party stranglehold. They'll even unite. That's why the Atlantic is finally going to come out and admit, oh, this socialist movement is a parasite. A parasite seeking to take over the host. And if it achieves it, the host dies and the parasite dies with it. Well, they don't want that. Buried in the Atlantic article. First of all, they say a left-wing faction is hijacking the Democrat Party. We've been at war with the left-wing for going on 18 years. Even after a string of recent victories in congressional primaries by members of Democrats Socialists of America, national Democrats appear slow to recognize the ideologues on the left are attempting a hostile takeover of the party. Really? Not according to Van Jones, the jolly good fellow. He just said his phone is exploding and blowing up with governors and senators and representatives. He's just the first to say it publicly. The DSA's ascent on the heels of a year-long effort by socialists. They allowed a socialist to run for the Democratic Party nomination for President of the United States 3 times. And 3 times he would have won. But they shafted him. Today, Democrat leaders find themselves in a quandary, much like Kinnock's. The DSA's agenda is aligned to mainstream Democrats, or at least it should be. The organization's drafts platform calls for fully abolishing the police and prison systems, drafting a new constitution, extending voting rights to non-citizens, and creating a Democrat socialist republic. They're not just figuring this out. And buried in this article, they're handing you Rahm Emanuel as a solution. Now, how did we see that coming 2 years ago? Because it's always been obvious. Why isn't anybody else saying this? I don't know. I really don't. Maybe Roger has the answer in Sacramento.
2: Morning, Michael. I just wanted to share an observation this morning. After listening for over 2 years and observing your discernment, and discernment isn't a magic thing. Where your power comes from is you look at both sides. You can't discern something if you don't understand where someone's coming from, even if you disagree with that point of view. You've helped me learn how to use my discernment better, and for that, I'm grateful.
0: Well, I get on everybody's mailing lists. I get emails every day from Mom Donnie. Maybe that's why I know what's coming next, because I'm listening to him. I don't sit and watch Fox News all day. I don't play the narrative game all day. I don't listen to talk radio, mostly because they're caught in the matrix. They're caught in the narrative game, talking point, shirts and skins game. I think they're so fixated on being controlled by the hourly news cycle and the firm, immovable opinion. Remember the John F. Kennedy quote that sits right next to my microphone on a giant American flag? Too often we enjoy the comfort of opinion without the discomfort of thought. Most of the people out there trying to influence you or who are influencing you, they're blind to history. Let alone the way David Zanotti gets 100 years behind the eyes of whoever we're studying. Because there's 100 years of influence leading up to my birth. And the way my parents act and talk and prioritize. Because of their parents and their parents. And the cultures they grew up in, whether they fled Italy or came here. There's 100 years of stories behind every baby as it's born. Actually, Van Jones is my best example of that coming up in Sounds of the Day. I was going to play a clip of Jasmine Crockett, who is stuck in the sins of the past and trying to prosecute the sins that have been confessed, forgiven, and repented from She's trying to live like they're still happening versus Van Jones telling a story about his father. It's going to be our powerful one-on-one time. I'll save it. I don't want to ruin it. But most of the people influencing you aren't reading. Most of the people influencing you don't look through the lens of Scripture or God, his truth, his nature, man's nature. If you lose God, you can't follow man. You can't figure him out. And if you don't have the lens of history and absolute truth and geopolitics, you won't get it. They're playing games. And you can see right through it. Most people are going to think, this is it. We're about to win. We're about to win. The Democrat, the socialists are about to fall. It's all because of us and talk radio. And they didn't get it the whole time. The game I want you guys to understand is the two parties are trying to hang on to their stranglehold. And the Democrats are going to kill off socialism. And in doing that, they're going to also establishment Republicans simultaneously try to kill off Trumpism. Because Republicans want to get back to saying the right things, but doing nothing. And the Democrats want to go back to doing all the wrong things, but silently. They want it to be about their control of you. And they don't want you getting control. That's why 70% of likely voters support term limits for all of Congress. Why don't we have it? If they're representatives, why don't we have it? Because they're in control and you're not. And that's just the way they want to keep it. And that's why The Atlantic suddenly has the parasite analogy. That's why Van Jones's phone is blowing up. He's finally stating the obvious. And that's why Gretchen Carlson has surfaced to interview him in an aspiration, an admiring style. Because the establishment Republicans want to kill off Trumpism. Now, the fools might target J.D. and get Marco. And Marco is true MAGA. True Trumpism, true Americana. And that'll be their only hope. The Democrats, I'm telling you, are going to kill socialism themselves now to resurrect Rahm Emanuel and get control for their deep, dark party. And sadly, probably get away with it. When it comes to supplements, there's two things that matter most. Do they work? Relief Factor worked for me. Ah, but that's anecdotal. That's why we like to share other people's stories with you. And you're going to find quickly, everybody has their own Relief Factor story. 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Mine, the pain got to my hands. That was the final straw. I can't hold a golf club. I'm in trouble. By the way, it feels like 106 degrees yesterday. I shot one over par. 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Are they up? Are they down? Rory's crunching the numbers as we speak. We'll have the answers for you. And I got your top five stories next. 52 minutes after the hour on this early Wednesday morning, Platinum Hour. This is your day. 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
1: 55 minutes after the hour, Secretary of War Pete Hegseth testified yesterday about the Iran war funding in the Senate and faced pointed questions about the war's timeline and Iran's military capabilities. More from Mark Mayfield.
2: Here is an exchange between Hegseth and Michigan Democrat Senator Gary Peters.
3: You don't have a strategy. You don't have a long-term plan to actually win this war. When will you show leadership? When will you show leadership?
4: Why don't you show some leadership and stand up to your fellow Democrats who won't fund the troops, who stand and play partisan politics while you don't give us the money?
2: With the war escalating, Hegseth told the Senate Appropriations Committee that the White House's $88 billion supplemental funding request is critical to ensure America's military readiness across the board. Hegseth was joined by Joint Chiefs Chair General Dan Kane. I'm Mark Mayfield.
1: Well, another promise bites the dust for Zohran Mamdani. He's walking back his pledge, his campaign promise, to arrest the Prime Minister of Israel, Bibi Netanyahu, on an international criminal court warrant, Andrew Whitman reports.
5: In a video posted to the mayor's official X account, Mamdani listed a minute's worth of allegations against Netanyahu and said he explored all the city's options for detaining him.
6: It's clear that we do not have the independent legal authority to enforce this warrant.
5: Mamdani then added a challenge.
6: The federal government, however, does. And I call on them to join the ICC and execute this warrant.
5: Netanyahu is expected to attend the UN General Assembly in September, prompting this from the mayor.
6: Benjamin Netanyahu is not welcome in New York City, nor is any other war criminal at large.
5: He didn't explain what that meant in relation to Netanyahu. In New York, I'm Andrew Whitman.
1: Plans for funeral services for Senator Lindsey Graham have been announced.
7: Senator Graham's remains will be brought into the U.S. Capitol Rotunda for a private service on Tuesday, July 28th. That'll be followed by a funeral service at the Washington National Cathedral. Graham's remains will travel to the South Carolina State House on July 29th. And then a procession will be held to the First Baptist Church of Columbia. He'll be laid to rest in a private family burial in Pickens County. The longtime senator from South Carolina passed away July 11th at the age of 71. I'm Scott Carr.
1: Avengers Doomsday. Already racking up millions of dollars in advanced ticket sales. The fifth installment of the Marvel Studios franchise brought in $16.5 million in 24 hours. They released the trailer along with some advanced ticket sales on just 1,000 screens. And they've racked up $16.5 million already. It's coming out on December 18th. 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If it's your birthday, happy birthday. We're so glad you were born. 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
13: Iran is in a lot of trouble. I'm Dave Anthony, Fox News. That's what Secretary of State Marco Rubio just told reporters in the Philippines after meeting with China's foreign minister.
14: They're facing hyperinflation, runaway inflation, high food costs. These were all pre-existing. They've all gotten worse. They've suffered a tremendous amount of damage to their military infrastructure.
13: Then, as Fox's Trey Yingst reports, it comes after an 11th night of American attacks.
15: Another night of heavy U.S. strikes hammered Iran. This time, the target list expanding. Reports indicate deeper strikes into Iranian territory as the United States works to secure the Strait of Hormuz. CENTCOM released a statement saying over the past 3 months, Iran has attacked more than 30 commercial vessels.
13: Oil prices are up again, more than 4%. WTI back to $88 a barrel, $20 higher than when July started. And the price at the gas pump has gone up 17 cents since last Wednesday. War Secretary Pete Hegseth went to the Senate asking for a bigger budget.
16: $1.5 trillion is what the president seeks and what we need to defend the country.
13: But the hearing got testy at times.
16: Do you want radical Islamists to have
17: I don't want to hear
16: your
17: speech because I have limited time.
13: Hegseth sparred with Senator Jeanne Shaheen and other Democrats critical of the Iran conflict. A congressman, maybe Arizona's next governor.
18: I was overwhelmed when I started seeing those vote totals come in. It's awesome.
13: Andy Biggs got more than 70% of the vote, beating fellow congressman David Schweikert. So Biggs will try to unseat Democratic Governor Katie Hobbs in November.
19: Another Trump-backed candidate, Mark Lamb, won the GOP primary to fill the seat of Congressman Biggs. Lamb, a sheriff, is on a trajectory to win in November as the state's 5th congressional district heavily leans Republican. And in the 1st congressional district, former NFL kicker Jay Feely won the Republican nomination to replace Swiker.
13: That's Fox's Madeline Rivera. On the Democratic side, Congressman Greg Stanton beat back a challenge from a progressive socialist. 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
20: A new study out of Cincinnati suggests shifting Ohio's tax burden from buildings to land value could spur major development and directly benefit low-income renters. State Senator Louis Blessing III is pushing a constitutional amendment to allow communities to opt into this tax model. Researchers claim the current code penalizes owners for renovating deteriorating structures, incentivizing corporate landlords to sit on vacant lots rather than build affordable housing. Severe weather tore across the state on Tuesday with debris-confirmed tornadoes spotted from the Mahoning Valley down to Claremont County. High winds ripped roofs off homes, downed trees, and left thousands of residents in the dark, while flash flooding forced officials to close storm gates. The National Weather Service will deploy teams on Wednesday to survey the widespread destruction and measure the severity of the touchdowns. In Cleveland, the Firefighters Union is demanding the city immediately install commercial grade air conditioners at Station 36 after indoor temperatures reached nearly 90 degrees. Union President Jake Conis revealed firefighters have been forced to buy their own window units because the station has gone without proper cooling for months. City property managers finally delivered portable units this week, blaming the severe delays on bureaucratic contracting processes. An East Canton woman has been arrested by U.S. Marshals and charged with involuntary manslaughter following the death of an 8-month-old boy in her unlicensed daycare. Investigators say Melanie DiMarzio lacked medical training and baby monitors, yet continued cramming up to 10 children in her home for cash. And in Preble County, police are hunting for an arsonist who deliberately torched a 10-year-old girl's 4-H chicken coop just weeks before the county fair. Surveillance video captured a suspect fleeing the property early on Sunday after destroying the structure, leaving the young farmer devastated. I'm Travis Laird.
0: Have you heard the news? Big strikes coming on Iran's nuke sites.
21: Not a thing they can do about it.
0: Medicaid fraud. States getting punished.
22: The Minnesota and California.
0: Texas gets ready for Bertha.
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1: Jay Feely has won the Republican primary in Arizona's 1st congressional district. Just some of the stories waking up this morning. This is your morning show on the air, streaming live on your iHeart app. I'm Michael, honored to serve you. Jeffrey's got the sound, Red's got the content. We've got national correspondents like Rory O'Neill keeping an eye on the national retail numbers and the predictions for back to school sales. Are they up? Are they down? Are the kids going to have to take notes on scrap paper? What are we looking at, Rory?
33: Well, they're going to have to pass a hat to pay for all the supplies they're going to need. The National Retail Federation says back-to-school shopping will likely break records, and a lot of parents have already started taking advantage of things like Amazon Prime Days and their counterparts over there at Target and Walmart, where those big sales were running last month. $43 billion in total spending for back-to-school for K-12. Michael, you'll know this one. It's $103 billion for college back to school, with per student back to school for college, $1,437.
1: You know, these kids just drain us all the way to our death, and then they still take whatever's left over. But enough about that. Yeah, I'd like to give a little tip.
2: I've got a new little favorite thing to do. I like, you know, every now and then, this kind of came out of being empty nesters. Like the return to movies is like a fun thing to do. In the middle of the week, me and my wife, like we're young again, we could watch it. Now, Young Washington was spectacular. The Tuner was terrific. Usually they're crummy movies, but still, just to go to the theater and sit with your wife. The other is I like to cruise TJ Maxx. And believe it or not, I have all these screens with different things on them. But then I have a pad of paper in front of me with my scribble. And what do I look at the most? The pad of paper with the scribble. So I look for these spiral notebooks where the spiral's on top, not the side. Wow. Anyway, make a long story short, I have found TJ Maxx to be a great place to get school supplies.
33: You know where the other new school supplies, especially for college kids, they're loving the thrift store. You know, freshmen goes off to the dorm. They buy all this stuff that they realize they didn't need to buy that nonsense. And yeah. Then what they did buy all gets thrown away at the end of the year. So there's a lot more thrift store shopping happening for college kids this year. People taking advantage of coupons. And as I said, those earlier sales that were all happening by the big retailers last month. Affordability is a big issue. And even for K through 12, $174 to be spent just on shoes, $174.
2: Yeah, there's this Nike Jordan 4 something. And I know one of the respiratory therapists at my mom's nursing home, her kids all want them. They're like $180. Well, you can't get any shoes under $150 anymore. It's crazy right. What shoes are costing all of a sudden.
33: But if you're 10 years old, I'm not dropping $150 in your shoes for a 10-year-old.
2: Well,
33: look, in Florida, they're in flip-flops 12 months out of the year.
2: Let them eat cake and wear flip-flops, says Rory O'Neill. All right, Rory's going to be back in the third hour. We got a new study on backyard bug spray. Seriously, what was going on in your meeting with Chris? We came up with this. And we got back-to-school sales and mosquitoes.
33: There was buzzing in my ear. That's all I can say.
2: No, I can't remember what his name was now. I think it was Mosquito Joe. I thought that was the cleverest name. So the truck was parked in front of one of my neighbor's house, and it's called Mosquito Joe. Mosquito Joe comes and sprays your backyard. Rory's going to have the latest on the mosquitoes. They're getting tougher than ever in the third hour. All right, 12 minutes after the hour. Can't have your morning show without your voice. Really, one of our biggest visions for your morning show was to talk radio. Stop being an egotistical host pontificating and him telling you or her telling you what to think. We think you can think for yourselves. We think there's power in all of us thinking together and perfecting our thoughts. We thought it was time talk radio became a conversation again. Now, what TalkBack allows us to do is you don't rot on hold waiting for us to have time to take calls. You instantly record it and say it. You send it and we get to hear it. And we're going to go from Idaho to Arizona to Iowa to Ohio to Tennessee. And while that may be a lot in miles, it's just inches at the kitchen table. Let's start with Michael in Ohio.
3: If these senators we have now were our founding fathers, there's no way we would have been able to beat the British. They're so spineless, without any resolve. Thank God we had ones we had.
2: Beat? We wouldn't even have griped about the taxation. Wouldn't it be fun as an exercise if every American had to go watch Young Washington and then come home and watch 2 hours of C-SPAN? Can you imagine? Yeah, let that one sink in for a second. Michael is in Memphis, Tennessee.
4: When did Gretchen Carlson become establishment Republican? I remember when she left Fox, went to CNN, and what little I would watch over there, she looked like anything but Republican, period. Anti-Republican.
2: I could be wrong. I don't spend my life thinking about Gretchen Carlson, but I don't think Gretchen Carlson ever worked for CNN. Did she? Am I wrong?
5: I would say no. I think he might be confusing her with Allison Camerota.
2: Who went crazy left after she made there's an old saying, you can't ever leave Fox, really. I mean, Megyn Kelly's a great example. If anybody could have left Fox and survived, like, you know, Shepard Smith. I used to love Shep. He was so over the top and dramatic. Now, he had some bad times down in Katrina getting drunk and being on the air, along with some other things that surfaced. But, I mean, that's just a great anchor. Why isn't he somewhere? You know what I mean? Because no one ever can. Once you're branded Fox, you really can't go anywhere else. But I think it is important to understand that Fox isn't necessarily the conservative voice of America by any stretch. Roger Ailes was establishment Republican. The Murdochs, establishment Republican. Now, there can be some conservative host there, but by and large, they're very establishment Republican. I don't think anybody, not even Megyn Kelly, with her failure at NBC, can ever really leave Fox. But I do think you're confusing the two people. I don't believe Gretchen Carlson has ever worked for CNN. Now, in the clip you're going to hear in Sounds of the Day, her and Van Jones in a mutual admiration, which I just played as an example. One of the headlines in Axios is a big one today. And that is that socialist DSA is becoming a parasite to the Democrat Party, which is something I always use as an analogy. And my question was, do you think they're just figuring this out or they're listening to your morning show? No, they've known it all along. They were playing you then and they're playing you now. Now, who among them is the traitor? I don't think it's Fetterman and I don't think it's Bill Maher. I question whether or not it's Van Jones. Now suddenly Van Jones does the whole, this isn't progressive, this is regressive, this is nuts. And now his phone is blowing up from governors and senators and representatives all throughout the party saying, you finally said what we've wanted to say. Well, why haven't you said it? What does that prove? That you're all a bunch of fools and cowards? No, they're playing you. Both establishment parties are playing you. And the Democrats are going to kill socialism and the Republicans are going to attempt to kill Trumpism and MAGA. Because the two-party system is the enemy of the people. And it's how they control you. And buried in that Atlantic admission of parasite is Rahm Emanuel's solution. There's another cock-a-doodle-doo for you. Mary's in Boise, Idaho.
6: Good morning, Michael. So Van Jones is calling out the fox for coming into the hen house, but he's not calling out the chickens for being so delicious. So the Democrats have allowed these DSA candidates to run on ballots with a D next to their name. And there's people that'll just vote straight party lines. And it's all their making.
2: Oh,
6: they've done it to themselves. I hope you have a great day.
2: I do. Now that you called, that's a Hall of Fame quote. Calling out the foxes, but not the chickens for being delicious. I should put that right under the Kennedy quote. Way to go, Mary. Blaine's in Iowa.
7: Well, good morning, Michael. I think you're wrong about Rahm Emanuel. The Democrats, or the DSA, as they will soon be known as, they have an eye problem. It's Israel. Emanuel's Jewish. So they may use him for a while, but he'll never really be the real candidate unless something really strange happens, like they start forgiving themselves for hating Israel, which is never going to happen.
2: Well, first of all, it's the establishment Democrats that will turn to. Look, Bernie Sanders would have gotten the nomination in 2016. They had to scramble to rig it for Hillary with superdelegates and other things. Then in 2020, Kamala was the first one out. And Bernie was going to get it again. And they cut the deal with old Joe. And then threw Kamala on there. It was Kamala they wanted all along. And I don't have to remind you that just 2 years ago in 2024, they left Joe in there long enough to secure all the delegates and then outed him, forced him out, and handed it to Kamala. It's that apparatus that will hand it to Rahm Emanuel, not the socialists. Woody's in Arizona.
8: Morning, Michael. There is nothing worse than a liar or disingenuous person. So if it's true that Van Jones's phone was blowing up by all these politicians calling him, I think it just illustrates the point that these folks don't have any principles or convictions to stand on or the courage to publicly express what they truly believe. They're all cowards.
2: The problem, too, with the Matrix is that the right has no, it's kind of like, I took an oath not to break this commandment, but there's something about flagellants. Everyone else's is so much more offensive than our own. The left has no problem seeing the right matrix. The right has no problem seeing the left in a matrix, but they rarely see themselves in a matrix. That's what I need you to bust out of. both parties are the problem. Both parties are playing together against the people. I've struggled in so many different ways to try to say it in a way that'll make the light bulb go off. I think there are two presidents that were never supposed to happen, John F. Kennedy and Donald Trump. One got killed and one has been attempted to be killed three times. And it's not over yet. When it comes to supplements, two things matter most. Do they work and can you trust them? 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Not one, not two, not three, but your top five stories of the day. And in about 15 minutes, we'll go to the White House and visit with our correspondent, John Decker. President met with the president of Lebanon, and he's off to Georgia today. What's he going to be doing in Georgia? You'll find out as your morning show continues.

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9: You know good and well we can't have a white courtesy phone at the airport. That's racist, sir. Attention, attention, all your morning show listeners, please pick up the red courtesy phone, red courtesy phone, and thank you. There, does that make it better? If you're just waking up 27 minutes after the hour, President Trump says Iran desperately wants to meet. Mark Mayfield has our top story. Mark Mayfield has our top story.
10: He made the comment while speaking in the Oval Office Tuesday morning, adding that no one has gone after Iran like he has.
11: One of the first things we did early in the administration, they would have a nuclear weapon, and you wouldn't have Israel, and in my opinion, you wouldn't have various other countries in the Middle East that all begun.
10: This comes as the U.S. has conducted strikes on Iran for 11 straight nights. Three U.S. soldiers were killed in Iranian attacks on bases in Jordan and Iraq over the weekend. Iran's Islamic Revolutionary Guard Corps also claimed its aerospace force used cruise missiles to destroy Amazon's central data infrastructure in Bahrain in an attack that also targeted U.S. air defense systems. I'm Mark Mayfield.
9: Well, the president revealed all the illegals that are on election rolls across the country, and New Jersey proved it. Thanks to a Motor Vehicle Commission software error, Scott Pringle reports.
12: Cheryl says 6,600 people indicated they were not U.S. citizens between June of 2023 and June of 2024 when at the Motor Vehicle Commission office getting a license or ID. Cheryl says the system automatically registered them to vote anyway.
13: It's unacceptable that the vendor released software with such a glaring error. It's unacceptable that the MVC took a year to get this issue fixed. And it's unacceptable that no one in the previous administration brought this to light.
12: The vendor responsible for the software error is being replaced. In New Jersey, I'm Scott Pringle.
9: Guardians won 5-2 over the Twins. Cardinals lost 5-1 to the Angels. The Rays pounded the Blue Jays 12-2. Dodgers beat the Phillies 2-1. Tigers lost 11-2 to the Cubbies. D-backs 6-5 over the A's. And the Reds beat the Mariners 4-2. Birthdays today, singer, actress Selena Gomez is 34.
14: Say that I'm so sorry. Stop crying.
9: It'll be fine. You'll love 35 when it gets there next year. Tommy Boy co-star David Spade is 62. And if it's your birthday, happy birthday. We are so glad you were born.
15: This is Sean Paul from Oviedo, Florida. And my morning show is your morning show with Nostris Del Giorno.
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1: 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You jolt awake and start thinking about fueling your gut? 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
11: Blue, incumbent Greg, oh, the WTQ, the record. What? It's just, you know, it's a great song. I just prefer Dancing Queen, all right, or Fernando. That's just me. But have they met their Waterloo in Arizona? It appears that way. Incumbent Greg Stanton, who was strongly a supporter of Israel, defeated the socialist attack by Kay Newkirk. We'll have more on that coming up. Of course, can't have your morning show without your voice. Keep those talkbacks coming. There's a little microphone on your iHeart app. You press it, you say it, you send it, we hear it. You can also email MichaelD@iHeartMedia.com. Well, for the second time in less than 6 months, President Trump is headed to Georgia today. White House correspondent John Decker is here to explain and recap what I thought the sound of the day today coming up in Sounds of the Day is the president of Lebanon praising President Trump and the way he handled it. But it was a busy day yesterday and even busier day today, John. Good morning.
12: Yeah, the president has a busy day today. He starts off his day heading to Dover Air Force Base for that dignified transfer of those U.S. service members that were killed over the weekend. That's where the president will be, the defense secretary, the chairman of the Joint Chiefs of Staff for that dignified transfer. And then the president will fly from Dover down to Georgia. He'll be in Marietta, Georgia.

0: today. He's going to be touting those Trump accounts, which just went live now, you know, touting that. That will be one of the items that I'll discuss. And also, of course, there's a big election happening, not only in the governor's race in Georgia, but also the Senate as well. Republicans are trying to knock off John Ossoff. So the president will be mixing a little bit of politics in this trip down to Georgia today.
1: Well, the president, of course, had that address on Thursday of last week where he addressed the vulnerabilities, the China hack, the vulnerabilities that creates, the amount of illegals that have been on voter registration rolls. And then we now have the story in New Jersey where the governor's identified 6,000 of them, 400 of which roughly voted. I wonder if there'll be any consequence for that, kind of proving the president's case. It would be interesting why he's in Georgia if he doesn't address some of the things that went on in Georgia in 2020 that Stacey Abrams on the ground coordinating, and they not only swung the state, but grabbed two Senate seats and control of the Senate. So you wonder if that'll come up today, too. Maybe not.
0: Well, I'm sure it will. But as you know, the Republican Secretary of State of Georgia said that there was no massive fraud that occurred in the 2020 presidential election. He said that countless times. And there's been no evidence of massive fraud of the level that the president is suggesting. But the president will certainly bring it up, you know, after that speech that he gave in primetime last week. So a lot on the president's agenda today.
1: Yeah, I'm not not arguing. I'm just saying, you know, is the left has also said that there are no evidence of illegals voting. Well, that's history now. New Jersey proves that alone. So, I think it probably will resurface. We said that that hearing in the Senate was going to get testy. And boy, did it yesterday.
0: It did. Yeah, it did. That's Pete Hegseth asking for a significant amount of additional funding, a supplemental funding for the war in Iran, and getting some tough questions coming from both Republicans and Democrats.
1: Yeah, and then the president got really pressed on, you know, where's this headed in Iran? And is there any end in sight? And then the president chimed in. They're dying to make a deal. But until I think they're serious, I'm not interested in listening. So the question is, and then Marco Rubio also, you know, saying, yeah, we would love to make a deal. So a deal's not off the table, nor is bombing for an 11th straight night. And the president's made it pretty clear. He's got, I forgot the name of that mountain now. I'm blank. Totally blank. Pickaxe Mountain. He's got that on the on the target list as well.
0: That's right. That's right. Yeah.
1: Just laughing at me. Did I make fun of you when you were feeling sick? So I had a lost thought.
0: No, I didn't make fun of you. I didn't. No, but, I did not. I like. We all have these moments, Michael. Come on. I'm your friend. I'm in your corner all the time.
1: 100%. Do I know you? What's your name? That'll be next. John will become visiting me at 100.
0: That's right.
1: So obviously he's got a lot more sights in mind. The bombing is going to continue, and that's going to take money. And that came to the surface yesterday as well.
0: Well, it did, you know, and, you know, it's a significant amount of money that's already been spent. There's some estimates that it may have already topped $100 billion when you factor in what the cost will be in terms of replenishing all the ammunition that's been used, all the armaments, and also when you factor in the cost of rebuilding and some of these bases that have been hit by Iran over the course of the past few months.
1: Closing moments with John Decker, our White House correspondent. This is the part I wanted to talk most about. You were there.
0: Yes, tell me.
1: What was your take on the Lebanese president? You know, the president has done such a magnificent job with Saudi Arabia, with the United Arab Emirates to isolate Iran and to build and set those pieces up, take out the Houthis, take out the proxies like Hamas. And then here comes the Lebanese president. And unlike America, and we saw this during the World Cup, seems to have a tremendous respect for the president. What would these kinds of relations mean for the United States with Lebanon in the future?
0: Well, I think that's a good thing. It's good that the U.S. Has good relations with an important player in the Middle East. And that was pretty evident yesterday. I was in the Oval Office. I got a few questions to the president yesterday. And, you know, I think that what the Lebanese president walks away with is the idea that the president has his back in terms of trying to pursue a permanent peace that would exist and trying to rid Lebanon of one of Iran's major proxies. That's Hezbollah, which has operated out of southern Lebanon for literally decades.
1: Yeah, I mean, the Houthis, Hezbollah, and Hamas, they've been really, you know, used to be Al-Qaeda and ISIS, but they've been the real troublemakers and players. And this is another key element of TERF. I thought it was a very significant meeting yesterday. I'll feature it in Sounds of the Day. What's coming up today on the White House briefing room?
0: Well, we're going to be talking about that Pete Hegseth hearing that happened, the Senate Appropriations Committee asking for additional funding. I'll also play some of the questions that I asked the president yesterday and his interesting answers that he gave me when I asked him about whether or not the Iranians are essentially trying to play games with the president and trying to influence the midterm elections. We'll talk a lot about that as well. And, you know, for me, it's always a pleasure to talk about what it's like to be in the Oval Office, getting an opportunity to ask the president questions as often as I do.
1: It's the White House briefing room. Very brief, 10, 15 minutes tops, very unbiased. If you want to know the movings in and around the White House, that's the podcast for you. Just search your morning show. Search the White House briefing room or John Decker into your iHeart app. It'll pop up. Give it a program position. That way you don't have to hear me stumble through words. And you can hear it every morning when it posts. And that'll be about 8 Central, 9 Eastern. John, have a great day. I think suddenly whatever
0: Michael,
1: you had yesterday, you
0: Thanks
1: gave
0: so
1: me.
0: Much.
1: You gave me your illness. I can't
2: there
1: think. 44 minutes after the hour. You know, we were talking about the Atlantic earlier, the story. And basically, it's easy for people, you know, I got a couple of messages from people. I always use the analogy of a parasite because I'm just trying to figure out what's this end game. All right. So if the Democrat Socialists of America succeed, and they have said from the beginning, our goal is to first take over the Democrat Party, then remove the Electoral College, then dismantle the Republic. That's their stated goals. They are a destructive force to America. They'd like you to not have a 251st birthday. So why have they been allowed inside a major party like the Democrat Party? Now, they built their squad in the House. I think their plan is to build another squad in the Senate. And I think their plan is now to pass the torch to AOC to try to win the presidential nomination. This is where they're at. And this shouldn't be news to anyone. They stated so. So I've often said, well, the best analogy I can think of is a parasite. A parasite infiltrates the host, feeds off it, grows, and then goes to take it over. But when it does, the host dies. If it succeeds, it dies. If it doesn't succeed, it's killed off. And the host recovers and goes back to work. But if it succeeds, the host dies, and doesn't the parasite die with the host? Now, how would that play out specifically? Well, over time, enough real Democrats would leave. And you'd end up with two minor parties. They would Ross Perot themselves for eternity and not be a key factor. Now, time is not on their side anyway because of their policies of the Democrat Party that have caused people to flee from Illinois, New York, California. The Electoral College is a real it's a ticking time bomb for them. And as soon as the 32 election cycle. So they got to do something, right? They got to make a move. Now suddenly, and remember, you know, used to be the Associated Press, UPI. They were the wire systems. And so they would send news. And they would go to every radio station, thousands and thousands of them. Every television station, thousands of them. And that's what people would rip and read. So nothing was more influential than the AP. Then local programmers got a little smarter. News directors got smarter. And people began to rewrite. And as they rewrote, then it became a power struggle for influence. Now the mainstream media is so corrupt and so biased, and it's so revealed, it's dead. But who really has the power? The Washington Post has a lot of power. Gannett has some power. But nobody has the power of the Atlantic. That's who all the legacy biased media take their cues from. And they're now declaring war. And using my analogy, the Democrat Socialists of America are a parasite within the Democrat Party. They have hijacked the party. You allowed them in. You allowed a non-Democrat, a socialist, Bernie Sanders, to run for your nomination three times, and he would have won three times. They didn't hijack. You let them board. You allowed the squad to grow. I mean, your first point of not curiosity, but suspicion ought to be, oh, they just realized this is an enemy of the party and an enemy of the country. And now our shining heroes are Van Jones for identifying it. But equally, you have a former W speechwriter and Republican telling Fox News, an establishment Republican network, this is a lot like MAGA. The biggest difference is MAGA wants to make America great. The socialists want to destroy it. Never mind that MAGA has existed. In fact, it's really Tea Party that was absorbed by the Republican Party that created the void that MAGA filled. If MAGA is a thing, I reject that notion. It was a grassroots up movement that defeated the establishment Republicans, 19 of them to be exact, in 2016, and then Hillary. Whereas the socialist movement is a top-down movement with Soros billions backing it. But the simple point we made, and we'll prove it in Sounds of the Day, they're all playing you, and they've been playing you all along. In fact, buried in this Atlantic parasite article is how Rahm Emanuel is the solution. Why? Because they're doing what they did in 2016. They're doing what they did in 2020. They're doing what they did in 2024. It's the same plays. But what tends to not happen is the right see the matrix they're in. The Republicans are playing you too. Watch how you will slowly start hearing the conflating of Democrat Socialists of America and MAGA as both problems within the party. So what's the solution? Kill them both. Let's get back to good old-fashioned two-party system, establishment Democrat, establishment Republican, and you'll have a lot of Republicans. And, hey, I can feel that way too some days. Let's just get back to normal. This is getting crazy. These personality, identity, politics, shirts and skins. Just come on. Put politics back in its proper realm and let's live, work. I want both of these parties to die because I want we the people to rise. And both of these parties are trying to kill off Trumpism and socialism to get back control of you. I know you see the socialist play and the Democrat Party's play to kill socialism. Do you see the Republican Party's play to kill Trumpism? That's their goal by the end of 2028. To get both parties back in charge. And you still not in charge. That'll all play out in our Sounds of the Day coming up. Try to stick around for that. And if you miss it, don't forget, no sweat. Podcast will be up by 9:30 Central, 10:30 Eastern. 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Program it. That way it's waiting for you every morning. Hey, what's happening right now in Iran is not just another headline because it can directly impact your wallet. Why? 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Sounds of the day in 15 minutes. This is Wednesday, July the 22nd. This is your day. This is your morning show.

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0: What started as a simple radio show has become a secret society of nuts. To the talkback line we go on your morning show with Michael Del Giorno.
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2: I mean, when's the last time you bought a pair of shoes?
3: Well, I mean, I go to the Goodwill.
2: You don't shop at Goodwill.
3: I put some Lysol in the soles of them bad boys.
2: There's no way. Okay, that makes you cool. I'm just saying. That's what shoes are costing now. It's insane. It's nuts.
3: It is.
2: But yeah, I do shop at you know. Now, most of the time I go in there, I walk the aisles, and my wife's walking her aisles, and we leave with nothing. You know, but sometimes it's a hit. Sometimes I see something I would buy, and then they don't have my size. But when it's a hit, it's a hit. And when it's not, walk into Dick's, walk into Academy, walk into PGA Superstore, or I hate when I bring up a name, then I feel like I got to bring them all up. What's the other one I used to do? Galaxy Golf? Or is it Golf Galaxy? I never did get it right. That's why I switched to the PGA Superstar. I was always saying it backwards. But yeah, that's what things are costing now. Scott in Arizona. Well, we don't have time for Scott. We'll have to hold on, Scott. Scott was watching Rubio this morning like I was. Wait till you hear his reaction. Sounds of the day are next, and you don't want to miss them. 58 after the hour.
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14: Bombing Iran for an 11th straight night. I'm Dave Anthony, Fox News. Further putting the ceasefire and negotiations in the rearview mirror.
15: The president always prefers to negotiate and reach a deal on these things. And we prepare willing to do that. We've tried to do that now for a year and a half, but we're also not going to sit by and let ships be blown up or Americans be attacked.
14: Secretary of State Marco Rubio speaking this morning in the Philippines. He says they have to keep the Strait of Hormuz open, but Fox's Trey Yingst reports.
16: The strait remains largely at a standstill with just three commercial vessels passing through on Tuesday, according to Kepler Shipping data. The other area of focus remains on Iran's nuclear program that President Trump says will be targeted in the days ahead.
17: Normally, I wouldn't say that. If I thought they could do something about it, I would never say that. But we'll be hitting that area pretty soon, and very heavily.
14: Oil prices keep rising back up, more than 3%. Gas is up again today, too. The price at the pump, 17 cents higher than a week ago. War Secretary Pete Hegseth went to the Senate pushing for new military funding, and it got testy.
18: You don't have a strategy. You don't have a long-term plan to actually win this war. Win the war.
14: Senator Gary Peters among the Democrats who sparred with Hegseth.
18: When will you show leadership?
19: Why don't you show some leadership and stand up to your fellow Democrats who won't fund the troops, who stand and play partisan politics while you don't give us the money?
14: The ex-Venezuelan leader captured by the U.S. in January, Nicolas Maduro, who calls himself a political prisoner, returns to court today in New York City.
20: Alongside his wife, Celia Flores, for a pretrial hearing in his federal drug trafficking case. Today's hearing is expected to involve discussions around evidence, discovery, future motions, and possibly set a trial. Date.
14: Fox's Ashley Strohmeyer, a congressman, wins a chance to become a governor.
21: Let's make this the year that we turn Arizona red again.
14: Andy Biggs beat fellow Congressman David Schweikert in the Republican primary and will try to unseat Democratic Governor Katie Hobbs in November. Another Trump-backed candidate, Mark Lamb, won the GOP primary to replace Biggs. 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
22: A new study out of Cincinnati suggests shifting Ohio's tax burden from buildings to land value could spur major development and directly benefit low-income renters. State Senator Louis Blessing III is pushing a constitutional amendment to allow communities to opt into this tax model. Researchers claim the current code penalizes owners for renovating deteriorating structures, incentivizing corporate landlords to sit on vacant lots rather than build affordable housing. Severe weather tore across the state on Tuesday with debris-confirmed tornadoes spotted from the Mahoning Valley down to Claremont County. High winds ripped roofs off homes, downed trees, and left thousands of residents in the dark, while flash flooding forced officials to close storm gates. The National Weather Service will deploy teams on Wednesday to survey the widespread destruction and measure the severity of the touchdowns. In Cleveland, the Firefighters Union is demanding the city immediately install commercial-grade air conditioners at Station 36 after indoor temperatures reached nearly 90 degrees. Union President Jake Conis revealed firefighters have been forced to buy their own window units because the station has gone without proper cooling for months. City property managers finally delivered portable units this week, blaming the severe delays on bureaucratic contracting processes. An East Canton woman has been arrested by U.S. Marshals and charged with involuntary manslaughter following the death of an 8-month old boy in her unlicensed daycare. Investigators say Melanie DiMarzio lacked medical training and baby monitors, yet continued cramming up to 10 children in her home for cash. And in Preble County, police are hunting for an arsonist who deliberately torched a 10-year-old girl's 4-H chicken coop just weeks before the county fair. Surveillance video captured a suspect fleeing the property early on Sunday after destroying the structure, leaving the young farmer devastated. I'm Travis Lair.
9: You heard the news. Big strikes coming on Iran's nuke sites.
17: Not a thing they can do about it.
9: Medicaid fraud. States getting punished.
23: The Minnesota and California.
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3: 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A new way of talk. A new way of understanding. Because we're in this together. 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
23: Good morning, Michael. I will quote again my favorite line from Cold Mountain. They created the weather, and now they're standing out and saying, crap, it's raining.
2: Well, I'm not familiar with that movie, but I appreciate the windshield wiper sound effect as you were talking about raining. I think it's more like they made their bed and now they're getting kicked out of it, but we'll see how this plays out. 8 minutes after the hour. Welcome to Wednesday, July the 22nd, year of our Lord, 2026, on the air, streaming live on your iHeartRadio app. This is your morning show. I'm Michael Del Giorno. Tropical Storm Bertha is headed to Louisiana. That's bringing heavy rain from portions of Florida through Alabama and Louisiana. The U.S. launched another 11th straight night of attacks on Iran. As we look at the socialist movement in America that swept New York and Colorado and the District of Columbia, it seems to have met its Waterloo in Arizona, where an incumbent Democrat managed to hang on Greg Stanton and defeat Kai Newkirk, who, by the way, a lot of this race came down to Israel and Stanton standing strong behind Israel. And that ends the socialist wave in Arizona, which also leads to our sounds of the day in a moment. First, I want to get Scott in Arizona in here.
24: I don't know if you got to see the press conference that Marco Rubio gave this morning. He is so articulate and so electable. JD, please take 8 years off so you can be with your newborn.
2: There's just something about Marco Rubio. There's two people that I saw come onto the political scene kind of out of nowhere, and my first taste of them was Barack Obama giving a speech at the DNC, and I looked at my wife and said, he's going to be president someday, and he was. Marco Rubio made his Senate acceptance speech, and I went, well, that guy's going to be president. Didn't happen. Got in an occupied lane and space with Ted Cruz where they kind of canceled each other out, and that created a four-year on, four-year off, four-year back on with Trump. It's going to be a very interesting cycle for the Republicans in 2028. You have a sitting vice president and you have a secretary of state, and you know, proclivities point to, if you want to keep Trumpism alive, you go with J.D. Vance. But there's just something about Marco Rubio that's special. And I've said this from the very beginning. I think he's the president's person, too. In fact, I think he would have been the president's choice for vice president. I think his son talked him into J.D. Vance, a never Trumper. Since when does Trump forgive anybody for that? As we're going to play out in the sounds of the day, there is certainly a movement for the establishment Democrat Party to now suddenly identify, like they didn't notice it till now, the socialism parasite and problem and seek to defeat it. But I'm here to tell you the Republicans are equally going to allow this narrative that equates socialism with MAGA, with Trumpism, because both establishment parties want to kill off these elements. That's their goal. Whether it's Rahm Emanuel's president or whoever, they want. The Republicans would even settle for Rahm Emanuel if it would kill off Trumpism. That's the part of the matrix I want the right to see in its own mirror. But waking up this morning, have the Socialist Democrats met their Waterloo in the battleground state of Arizona? It appears so. The Atlantic is now finally identifying in a headline that the Socialist Democrats of America are a parasite within the party. And Iran looks like Trump is about to release holy hell on them, not the least of which is back to the site where the nukes may be, the materials anyway. Pickaxe Mountain seems to be the next major target for the Trump administration. As Marco Rubio states, we'd sure love to still settle this, but we're not going to sit back and watch ships be attacked or American soldiers killed. We've talked about this apprentice game being played and who keeps shining. And the one that keeps shining is Rubio. I can't help but agree with you, Scott.
0: All right, everybody. Lock and load.
4: Look, you just got to try harder not to suck.
6: So I'm glad for the opportunity for a brief civics lesson.
7: You're a fascist.
8: Perhaps you'd like to be alone with your rapidly deteriorating mental condition.
25: When it comes to politics, you don't know what's
2: all right, time for your always revealing, often entertaining sounds of the day. I got to start with the president of Lebanon. Here's how he greeted the president at the White House and how the president responded.
26: Thank you. I've been looking forward to this visit for a long time.
27: Thank you very much.
26: Meeting such a great president like yourself.
27: That's a very nice thing. See, he knows how to get to me. He can have anything. Now he can have anything. Would you like to say something?
2: Now you can have anything. You know, the president masterfully formed this strong alliance, and we saw it when he visited. I mean, we kind of got glimpses of this in the World Cup, right? Everybody loving our country, but we're not allowed to. You know, the president gets to Saudi Arabia, and you got the camel parade. He gets to the United Arab Emirates, and there's a parade of women and waving hair. But that was a key alliance to isolate Iran, as was taking out the Houthis and Hamas ahead of time. First, they killed off the proxies. Then they went after Iran's nukes. This is a very key relationship with Lebanon. Please, no one miss that. And notice the respect the president has. Then enter the media. This question I actually appreciated because I've asked it. All right, you got on national TV. You revealed how China hacked the voter information of over 200 million Americans. And now we're vulnerable to cyber attacks in the election process. Okay. Is there going to be any consequence for that? I also know what COVID unleashed that cost you your 2020 election. Ultimately, was there any consequence for that? And then yesterday we had the lieutenant colonel on. He's saying, Well, don't you think we should hold China accountable? Trust me. There's things we do too. There's the way we deal with China. Well, the president kind of alluded to that yesterday. Listen.
28: Mr. President, are you planning on putting any pressure or consequences on China for what you announced about them meddling in the 2020 election?
29: Well, we're going to talk to them about it. It took place a long time ago. I think China is maybe a little bit different today than it was then. But look, they do things and we do things to them. I'll be honest. We do things to them, too. It's not a one-way street. But we'll be talking to them. Yeah.
2: A long time ago, but a vulnerability not far away in the future. Then the next big thing, deal or no deal, bombing continues. And where does it continue? Well, that's when we got to Pickaxe Mountain.
30: Do you believe that Iran has moved nuclear centrifuges into Pickaxe Mountain? And when you say we're not done yet, what is left to finish?
29: Well, I think that they may have. We don't have it on record. All we do is read the fake news. You know, we see the news is so wrong so many times, so... You know, maybe this one they have right, but it's okay. It doesn't mean anything unless they have the material. You're talking about the centrifuges. Yeah, it doesn't mean anything unless they have the material. They don't have. We follow the material. That's where the action is, and we'll be hitting that area very probably pretty soon. And there's not a thing they can do about it. You know, normally I wouldn't say that. If I thought they could do something about it, I would never say that. But we'll be hitting that area pretty soon, and very heavily.
2: And that's all you really need to do. Now, there is the question of the Strait of Hormuz, and is it secure? And does it remain secure? Can they still pick off a ship now and then and create trouble? And what would it take to secure that once and for all? But the nuclear capabilities have been taken off the table. The scientists are dead. The advanced centrifuges are destroyed. And if any movements are made on them, and apparently they're getting ready to hit them again, that's all we have to do. Interesting how the president brought that up. The president also Thursday brought up illegals, voting in elections illegally. And of course, the Democrat stance has been clear. No illegals vote in elections. There's no proof of that. Well, now they get it in New Jersey. Even Jake Tapper had to admit that.
5: But Mikey, Cheryl, the governor of New Jersey,
30: yes,
5: made this announcement today. A surprising announcement. Nearly 400 non-citizens voted in New Jersey elections as a result of what she calls a serious software error. Governor Cheryl posted this quote. Quote, as the Trump administration tries to weaponize elections for political gain, I am ensuring we protect our election. She goes on to say the difference is simple. When we find a problem, we don't hide it, deny it, or invent conspiracies. We investigate it, we fix it, and we tell the public. I have to say, though, for Democrats, I'm not saying that the Save America, the Save Act is going to pass.
30: Yeah.
5: But this is not good for Democrats' argument that there's no such thing as undocumented immigrants voting.
30: This is not good for our country generally, I would say.
2: Yeah. So say it. This is Mark Thiessen, who was a speechwriter for W. He's a Fox News contributor and a columnist for The Washington Post. This sets up our main conversation. And that is, you're going to see the left is identifying socialism as a parasite that must be destroyed. But you're going to hear this narrative. You have MAGA or Trumpism, a parasite within the Republican Party, and the Democrats have socialism, a parasite, and their problem. The solution for all of America is both parasites get destroyed. That conflation shouldn't be allowed. And here's a former speechwriter for W trying to sell that narrative. Listen.
7: So the Democrats are experiencing what Republicans experienced a little while ago, which is a hostile takeover of the party. Except the difference is the MAGA movement loves America and the Democratic Socialists hate America. That
2: sounds like a really clever line. One loves America, one hates America. One wants to make America great again, one wants to destroy it. By the way, if the goal is to love America and make it great and serve its people, how is that a hostile takeover? Trumpism or MAGA, like the Tea Party movement, was a grassroots, organic, from the people and the ground up movement. Socialism is a highly funded top down destruction of America takeover. They will try to conflate them. And there's a portion of the right that would say, you know, it's not that I didn't like anything Trump did. I just really didn't like the way he did it, or how much attention was paid, or how everything became a political fight. I couldn't even golf with people. I just want to get back to normal. You'll go along with it. That's that warning. You see the left matrix crystal clear. You don't see your own matrix crystal clear. This is both establishment parties trying to set up establishment victories and control again. Now, I'll grant you, one of these parasites needs to die. One of them needs to live and kill the host. And both parties dying is one of my set goals, because it would return power to the people. One of the greatest examples we have today is the new Rasmussen poll. 69% of likely voters support term limits for all members of Congress. If they are truly representatives of the people, if we are truly a democracy, why aren't they doing the will of 7 out of 10 Americans? They'll never do it. Why? Because they want to be in control of you. Nothing loses control of America more than these two parties going down. And they're going to rise up with a clear narrative. Trumpism and socialism are evil and must go. Van Jones will lead the charge to kill it on the left. Who will lead the charge to kill it on the right? Fox? Ted Cruz? Who? And they might even take the bait and kill off J.D. Vance, which actually creates Marco Rubio, which I think is the ultimate Trump solution. Well, here's your dead giveaway. This is Gretchen Carlson. You remember her days at Fox, Fox and Friends, then the lawsuit against Roger Ailes that led to the fall of Roger Ailes, and then she never really resurfaced. And I remind everybody, Fox News is not conservative. It's establishment Republican. So here she is on set on CNN with Van Jones. And here's both of them together. Because this is another thing you need to think about. Is Bill Maher a player in this? Is Federer a player in this? Is Van Jones a player in this? And you know what I tell you. If you think I'm cock-a-doodle-dooing over being right about parasites, which is the headline in The Atlantic, I'm also right they're going to feed you Rahm Emanuel, which is in that Atlantic article. And don't forget, Rahm Emanuel worked with Van Jones for Barack Obama. Just keep your eyes on the screen and you can follow this stuff. I think Van Jones is in on it. I don't think Federer and Bill Maher are. I think they're just liberals who are watching their party go crazy. But watch this interaction with Van Jones.
10: Which is that this stuff is going too far. I am a progressive Democrat. You want to talk about prison reform? I've done it as well as anybody, Republican, Democrats in the South with Trump. I've done prison reform. I never said have no prisons. Where are you going to put the Klan? I've done police reform. I never said no police. Where are you going to put the pedophiles? Who's going to grab the pedophiles? This stuff is going too far. And part of the thing that has to happen is we saw what happened in the Republican Party when things started going in a nutty direction and nobody stood up. I am happy that the young people are fighting for affordability, Medicare for all the good things. I've been waiting my whole life to see a youth movement do what it's doing. But it's being hijacked by people who are putting in nutty ideas supporting terrorists, nutty ideas saying we don't need cops in prison. We can't.
2: 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I do want to play one other piece of sound I got to get in. Maybe we'll do that at 35, and then Rory's going to check in. We got a real bug problem. Mosquitoes. And what are we doing to fight them when your morning show continues?
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11: Guardians outfielder Petey Halpin hit his first two major league home runs on Monday night in the win over the Twins. And he says, while he's not looking to hit for power, it certainly was nice to get those first two in the books.
14: Yeah, it was a really cool feeling, just, you know, sticking with the plan, sticking with the approach and trusting the work, but it felt really good.
15: You hit that first one, and then you get another one that a lot of people are talking about because of where the pitch was. Explain how high that was, and how did you manage to drive it as far as you did?
14: I don't know. It was a good pitch. Like, he executed the location in the spot. I was looking for a fastball up in the zone. Probably not that high, but I was just happy I got my bat to it.
11: Guardians and Twins meet again tonight. 6:40 first pitch airtime for Guardians warm-up, 6:05. 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
17: 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That is Joy Reeder.
18: 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The plus is that we cover all ages. So we can start with toddlers and go all the way up to the elderly. And so we accept almost all insurances, Medicaids, Medicare, private pay. We are also associated with several of our boards, including the Richland County Mental Health Board, so we have some funding when that is applicable. We love to be able to just help those who are in need. Our motto is to provide counseling that makes a difference. Our main address is 151 Marion Avenue. We also have a couple of other locations up the road. One houses our play therapy program and one houses our substance use program. And then we also have, as far as Richland County, we also have an office in Shelby as well.
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2: Part two of Sounds of the Day, my final comparison. This time, Jasmine Crockett to Van Jones. When your morning show continues, Tropical Storm Bertha now appearing to be headed for Louisiana, but the heavy rain will extend to Alabama and Florida. The U.S. military says the soldier declared missing after the Iranian attacks on the base in Jordan is believed to be dead. And a former NFL kicker endorsed by the president, Jay Feely, wins the Republican primary in Arizona's first congressional district. 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
9: A parasite. Does that sound familiar? I know. Cue the rooster. The reality is also buried in that story is the solution, which is Rahm Emanuel. There's a big game being played, and you've been being played all along, and they're still playing. The question is, who are the members? And we're going to get to Van Jones and Jasmine Crockett in a moment. First, I want to get a couple quick talkbacks after this email. The email is basically a rhetorical question, obviously. How did Arizona have an election and count the votes and declare the winners all within 24 hours? Could California or even Los Angeles learn something from Arizona? Just saying, David in Oklahoma. Great point. To the talkbacks we go, and this is Steve in Sacramento, California.
10: I believe California, Washington, and Oregon, and the major cities, they're allowing illegals to register to vote. They said they should be allowed to vote in the school districts because they have children going to school there. I don't know about you. I have little knowledge of who's running for school district as it is, as a citizen. But how do they limit them to vote school district only?
9: Okay, you live in California. You may know more than me. I'm not aware of Washington, and I'm not aware of Oregon. I think in California, it's in the San Francisco area where they allow illegals to vote in school board elections, and how they keep it just to that, I don't know. There are obviously big picture fraud things to cover.
11: You want to stop?
9: Oh, stop. Don't go there. Roger that sent me the, I can't find it, but it was a meme that he found on Facebook. And it really wasn't funny, but it was basically stop Trump from stealing elections. Secure votes with election day only, paper ballots. I mean, it was like, you know, everything in the Save America Act. And Roger was mentioning how, well, he laughed at first and then he cried. And we saw this, you know, with Van Jones in his conversations. Since when does deporting illegals and enforcing the law become something un-American? See, the scripts change. That's because you're playing a narrative game, not a substance game.

0: is about social media opinions and stances, not real thought and solutions. We all know we have a fraud problem, and we all know that they tell you they stole the election in 2020, weaponizing COVID and changing election laws and harvesting mail-in ballots. And just keep counting until you got victories in key swing districts of swing states. That's not me saying that. The Shadow Campaign to Save the Democracy is a manifesto article in Time Magazine, February 14th, 2021. And many of the people in that article that are telling you this is how we stole the election and we had to avoid insurrection and to save the democracy. And Klain went on to be chief of staff, for crying out loud. Talk to him. Yeah, we got to address this mail-in voting. Yeah, we got to address this constant wider and wider window of early voting. Yeah, we got to look into China hacking the voter rolls information and what they might do with that in the future. And yes, we got a problem with illegals voting. See New Jersey. 400 of them did and 6,000 were on the rolls. How? Why? If it's happening in New Jersey, where else is it happening? It's proof positive it's happening. So the Democrats shouldn't be allowed to say we have no proof of any illegals voting in elections, because we now have that in New Jersey. You think I'm having an I told you so day with the Atlantic headline comparing the socialists to parasites? Donald Trump's Thursday night speech should be having a big I told you so moment in New Jersey. And how does the governor make the announcement? Bashing Trump as she's proving him. Can't make this stuff up. Hey, one of our Minnesota's News Talk 1130 103.5 FM listeners. This, we don't have a name, but this is Minnesota calling.
1: You forgot the other guy that the Republican establishment didn't want elected, and that's Ronald Reagan. Everybody in the Republican establishment wanted George H.W. Bush to be president. They didn't want Ronald Reagan. You want an example? After Reagan left, Bush got rid of all of Reagan's appointees when he took over in 1989.
0: Yeah, great point. And you left out the other big point, and Reagan got shot. Kennedy, Reagan, Trump weren't supposed to happen, got shot. The solution, of course, to a divided convention was to add Bush. Just like the solution in the convention with Kennedy was to combine Lyndon Johnson. Plus, Kennedy needed Texas. Let's go back to finishing sounds of the day real quick. So this is Van Jones with Gretchen Carlson on CNN. And they're setting you up for Van Jones as the Jolly Good Fellow. What happened to wokeness? Just one day we woke up and everybody's just, you know, the president said it, everybody accepted it, it was over. It just took somebody acknowledging it. That's how real lies die. Truth exposes it. Light illuminates the darkness, exposes it, and it ends. That's how the Democrats think they can kill socialism. We'll just say it, and it'll be so. Never mind they let Bernie in. There's no hijacking. He was let in 2016 and would have got the nomination. The squad was formed, and they allowed it. Now they suddenly see it as a problem. And the person they've chosen to identify it to everybody was Bill Maher, Federer, and Van Jones. I think Van Jones is their spokesperson. The other two, I think, it just got so crazy and they didn't change. They identified it. But now that they're ready to kill it, they're using Van Jones. And this is CNN, of all people, Van Jones, Barack Obama operative who worked with Rahm Emanuel. Just a coincidence? Okay, maybe. And he's suddenly the jolly good fellow for stating the obvious. But listen very closely to the beginning.
2: Van Jones doesn't walk into a moment like this being like, oh, I don't think this is going to have a splash.
3: Okay, let me go like this.
4: Oh, why?
3: To you.
4: Why do you say?
3: Because this was necessary.
0: This is Gretchen Carlson applauding Van Jones. So now here suddenly you have the former Fox and Friends morning host with Van Jones, former Obama operative. And they're both having a celebratory moment because Van Jones finally acknowledged that socialists are crazy and something needs to be done to stop them. That's your first clue. But this is establishment Republican and establishment Democrat trying to get rid of Trumpism and socialism. Listen.
3: Thank you. This was very, especially from your voice. Now, I'm going to let you respond first because this is about you, and then I can pick up.
4: Well, listen, I cannot tell you, this phone has been blowing up all day. Governors from both parties, senators from both parties, Democrats in the House calling, thanking me for saying what everybody's been saying behind the scenes, which is that this stuff is going too far. I am a progressive Democrat. You know, you want to talk about prison reform? I've done it as well as anybody, Republican, Democrats in the South with Trump. I've done prison reform. I never said have no prisons. Where are you going to put the Klan? I've done police reform. I never said no police. Where are you going to put the pedophiles? Who's going to grab the pedophiles? This stuff is going too far.
0: I just thought, I mean, I got to just stop and interject. Two very interesting analogies. When you're thinking of crime stats, does Klan come to mind? Do we have a lot of lynchings? Is that what's happening in Chicago? White people in hoods are coming in with torches and horses? I'm amazed anytime a person of color brings something up, it's always something from the past. Never the disproportionate amount of abortions, genocide towards blacks. Never the black on black inner city killings. The KKK and pedophiles? That's the only reason we need prison still? Or is that the only two safe things he can say? This guy's not the real deal. Something stinks, but we'll keep listening.
4: And part of the thing that has to happen is we saw what happened in the Republican Party when things started going in a nutty direction and nobody stood up.
0: Stop. That's the moment of change. And he's on CNN sitting next to Karen Carlson from formerly of Fox. And notice the way he's trying to conflate these two. You want to compare no borders, no need to work, no need to buy a house. It will be given to you. Free buses. Free health care. No presidency, no Senate, no Supreme Court. You want to compare that to Trumpism? Which is doing everything you're saying should be done, that is nuts to stop. What has Donald Trump done? He secured the border, enforced the laws with ICE, deported the criminals. But you want to conflate them because this is the game they're going to play next. So if you're scratching your head going, they just figured this out? No, they've known it all along. This is the establishment Democrats and the establishment Republicans both trying to end Trumpism and socialism and get back to establishment control over the people. That's their end game. And he's the jolly good fellow. Listen.
4: I am happy that the young people are fighting for affordability. Yeah. Medicare for all the good things. I've been waiting my whole life to see a youth movement do what it's doing. But it's being hijacked by people who are putting in nutty ideas, supporting terrorists, nutty ideas saying we don't need cops in prison. We can't deport anybody, even if they rape somebody. Who said this? Chevalier. Where does Chevalier...
2: Chevalier is going to be, is the Democratic nominee, DSA nominee for Congress now from the Bronx in New York.
4: I just want to say that there was a shockwave through this party when Mamdani, who everybody's excited about, stabbed in the back Espiot, who was the chair of the Congressional Hispanic Caucus, beloved by...
0: Now, remember, socialists are crazy. This isn't progressive. This is regressive. And yet, did you notice that reference to Mamdani? So when it comes to a socialist Islamist mayor of the largest city, we're excited about that. But him stabbing this other guy in the back, we're not excited about. I'm out of time, but the point I wanted to prove was, I think Fetterman's the real deal. I think Bill Maher is the real deal. Now, Bill Maher and I don't have everything in common, but he knows crazy when he sees it. This guy, he's a player. And they've known what socialism was all along. And they're more than willing to kill socialism now, as long as you kill Trumpism. That's the play. don't allow another soundbite when you're listening to anything else or watching anything else go by. Watch how they'll always equate, and this will sell in America. Oh, the Trump stuff's crazy, and the socialists are crazy. We got to get rid of both. We got to get back to normal. And normal is a two-party system of establishment, deep government control over the will of the people. And if you think I'm crazy, 7 out of 10 Americans want term limits for all members of Congress. Why don't you have it? Because they don't really represent you. We talk about the Senate being a club of 100, but there's a club of 438 too. And they just bounce around from the House to the Senate, and then they come home and run for governor. It's easy to see it. You can predict the Atlantic headline of a parasite analogy too. And by the way, if you go to read that Atlantic article, watch how it's pointing, of all people, to Rahm Emanuel. So you have Van Jones, a foot soldier, right-hand man of Obama, Rahm Emanuel, the chief of staff. This is the play. But you're being played from both sides to keep you from Rubio, who would fall in the line of Reagan, Kennedy, Trump. But they would happily have you just focus on, oh, the socialists met their Waterloo and Van Jones and in Arizona. What a joke. All right, the day you brought your puppy home, you made a silent promise. I don't do it silently. I do it out loud. I touch my puppy's legs. Look at these fresh legs God made. Oh, did you win the lottery being my dog? We're going to have such a great life. But all of us, we make a vow to care for them, give them the best life possible. But what if the one thing you do every day, the one thing you fill their bowl with every day, is slowly cutting into your time together? 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
12: In 2005, investigators in Palm Beach, Florida began uncovering a dark secret.
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12: There was a wealthy man in Palm Beach who was offering young girls a way to make money. That man was Jeffrey Epstein, and he had set up a system designed to bring him underage girls. Local police and the federal government would investigate and, by their count, find dozens of victims. Epstein would become one of the world's most infamous predators, a man who could have faced decades in prison but served just 13 months in his own wing of a county jail.
15: Why would you cut this deal with Jeffrey Epstein?
12: Epstein's abuse would span years and cross state lines.
16: New York, Palm Beach, New Mexico, Paris, Virgin Islands, and each one of those residences is an alleged crime scene.
12: I'm ABC's Mark Remillard, and with a team of journalists from the ABC News Investigative Unit, we've traveled around the country to look at Jeffrey Epstein and the allegations of his horrifying abuse.
17: We bring America and the world to your kitchen table. Every weekday morning, it's your morning show with Michael Del Giorno.
0: Yeah, but it ain't a kitchen table unless you're here. So thanks for joining us. 55 minutes after the hour, President Trump is headed to Georgia today to highlight his administration's efforts on affordability. The U.S. has launched strikes on Iran for the 11th straight night. And Tropical Storm Bertha now appears to be headed for Louisiana. And a new study says that backyard bug spray may be doing more harm than good. We do seem to be having a worse mosquito problem than normal. But how we fight it might be getting a little bit tougher. Our national correspondent, Rory O'Neill, is here. Good morning, Rory. What's the chemicals and what's the problem?
18: Yeah, good morning, Michael. It's the Asian tiger mosquito. It's been closely monitored in Wake County, North Carolina for the better part of a decade. And this gene that has developed in the mosquito makes it a bit more resistant to the most common insecticides that are in use today. What's interesting is this gene was not showing up 10 years ago. Now it's in every single mosquito that was tested. So I know you read Parasites and Vectors magazine like I do.
0: And oh, of course. Every day it's a page turner.
18: It's right next to the toilet. I know. But if you look inside, they'll tell you that the mosquitoes are becoming more resistant. And this kind of mosquito is the one blamed for spreading diseases like dengue and Zika and chikungunya. So it's interesting that they are now developing a resistance to these popular insecticides. What they really found is that the people in the wealthy neighborhoods, they spray like nuts. But then the people in the poor neighborhoods can't afford to spray. And it's when the mosquitoes sort of cross between the two, Apparently, they get some exposure and develop some kind of resistance to the insecticide over generations.
0: Nasty little guys. So they got nothing else to do, right? I'm using a line out of the movie Contagion. All right. And so what's the solution? Do we have one?
18: We're not there yet. Now, this is a very limited study just there in Wake County, North Carolina, but they pay attention to it because it's been happening for 10 years now. So I think they studied like 2,500 different bugs each year and something. But yeah, it's certainly something that they want to follow up on. And it really is the purview of Parasites and Vectors magazine.
0: Great reporting as always. We'll be back tomorrow. Birthdays today, singer and actress Selena Gomez is 34. Tommy Boy co-star David Spade, 62. William Dafoe, the Green Goblin, is 71. And the future king, Prince George, is 13 today. If it's your birthday, happy birthday. We're so glad you were born. And thanks for allowing us to be a part of your big day. One chance we have to live Wednesday, July the 22nd, 2026. It'll never happen again. Make a difference in someone's life. Love someone more than yourself today. And make sure you cherish your life. And we'll see you tomorrow morning for the next Your Morning Show. Have a great day.
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32: The U.S. would prefer to negotiate with Iran. I'm Dave Anthony, Fox News. But Secretary of State Marco Rubio also said this morning,
33: commercial ships are going through the straits and they're being blown up. The United States is defending that shipping and in addition is targeting the places that are launching against those ships.
32: After an 11th straight night of American bombing, and President Trump just posted on Truth Social a few minutes ago, anytime Iran shoots at a ship in the Strait of Hormuz, the U.S. will bomb and destroy one bridge or power plant. Fox's Trey Yingst in Tel Aviv.
34: The Department of War has released the name
1: of the fourth U.S. soldier that was killed over the weekend during that ballistic missile attack against Jordan. It's Sergeant Angel Rumpfstad of Ozone Park, New York. Now, President Trump will attend the dignified transfer of all four service members killed.
2: They'll return in flag-draped caskets at Dover Air Force Base in 2 hours. Iran launched more attacks today at Gulf countries with U.S. bases, Bahrain and Jordan. Oil prices keep surging back up, and the price of the gas pumps 17 cents higher than last Wednesday. And while the U.S. preventing Iran from getting a nuclear weapon remains at the heart of the conflict, President Trump has a plan to help Saudi Arabia with nuclear energy.
3: It has to be submitted to Congress for review, but the plan is likely to face opposition over fears it could lead to the creation of another nuclear armed state. According to Reuters, the agreement doesn't block the Saudis from enriching uranium, a pathway to nuclear weapons, nor does it require International Atomic Energy Agency inspections.
2: That's Fox's Jonathan Savage. New Fox News power rankings give Democrats a slight November election edge trying to take back control of the House. The Republican redistricting in Texas and Florida could help the GOP keep a slim majority. In Arizona, a congressman's trying to be governor.
4: I was overwhelmed when I started seeing those vote totals come in. It's awesome.
2: Andy Biggs got more than 70% of the vote, winning the Republican primary. He's trying to unseat Democratic Governor Katie Hobbs. Trump-backed candidates for Congress also won. America's listening to Fox News.
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6: A scary situation early Tuesday morning on a highway in Lorain County.
7: The State Highway Patrol says it got a call early Tuesday from the driver of a Ram 3500 pickup truck westbound on Route 2 in Lorain County. The driver told the patrol his truck's cruise control wouldn't disengage, the brakes weren't working, the steering wheel was locked, and he couldn't even turn off the engine or shift into neutral. Troopers in Erie County got in front of the truck and used spikes to bring the truck to a stop before it got into a construction zone. Driver's okay, but now, of course, his truck needs new tires. I'm Tom Moore.
6: The Ohio EPA is abandoning plans for a statewide general permit for data centers. The agency had proposed a permitting process to establish guidelines on how data centers get rid of wastewater into the state's rivers, lakes, and streams. Yesterday, the state EPA announced permits will continue to be issued on an individual basis moving forward. Republican candidates get 8 endorsements from Ohio's FOP chapter.
8: The Ohio Fraternal Order of Police is putting all their endorsements in 8 Republican candidates. That includes Vivek Ramaswamy for governor, John Husted for the U.S. Senate seat, and Robert Sprague for Secretary of State. Organization President Jay McDonald believes the 8 candidates will stand with law enforcement, saying they care about pension rights, PTSD coverage, and local leaders the most. I'm Lee Mowen.
6: More roads in downtown Columbus are being closed this morning in preparation for the return of Jazz and Rib Fest. The event will take place Friday through Sunday at Bicentennial Park and West Bank Park along the Scioto Mile. Closures will impact Washington Boulevard, Town and Rich Streets, Civic Center Drive, and various other connecting streets beginning at 9 a.m. today. Details on the festival are posted at hotribscooljazz.org. I'm Andy Betts.
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2: Hello, America. Welcome to the Glenn Beck Program. We got a lot to cover. There's movement on the SAVE Act. I have to start with the new Mr. Mayor President of the United States in New York. I don't know who Mamdani thinks he is, but I have to start with what he said in a speech last night. Here's a taste of what he said.
3: Benjamin Netanyahu is a war criminal, the architect of a horrific genocide against the Palestinian people. He is responsible for the killing of more than 73,000 people, for the maiming of tens of thousands of children, as those who survive undergo amputation without anesthesia. For the targeting of neonatal hospitals and maternity care centers, denying newborns even the chance to live. For the countless people he starved as he blocked food and humanitarian aid from reaching them. For the gunning down of hundreds of aid workers and journalists. And just last month, the UN confirmed that Palestinian children continue to be deliberately targeted and killed by Israeli armed forces. More than 8 months.
2: This is an absolute outrage. An absolute outrage. And I've got a message to whoever this guy thinks he is. Fix the frickin' potholes, Mr. Mayor. I think that's what you're elected to do, not rule the world. But it's an interesting speech because he made all of these grandiose remarks and then admitted he can't do anything because it's not in his purview as mayor. Me thinks somebody is setting up for 2028. And it was an outrage to see him with the American flag behind him sitting at George Washington's desk when on July 4th, he sat in that same room and tore America apart. We know who you are, Mr. Mayor. But I'm going to give you a little history lesson, Mr. Mayor, in just a second. 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So last night, the official channel of New York City, their mayor's office, posted a video titled, Benjamin Netanyahu is a War Criminal. The mayor sat beneath the seal of 8.5 million people and brands the elected leader of an ally, a democratically elected official, a criminal that is not welcome in New York City, and then concedes in the same breath that he and his city have no power to arrest anyone. Now, he knew that before the camera even rolled. When a man performs an act he has already admitted he cannot carry out, he is not enforcing the law. He is staging a spectacle, and the city seal is his set. This was pure performance. Netanyahu is not the only foreign figure in his office that, his office is talking about. Just a couple of weeks ago, Mamdani's international affairs commissioner and two senior aides scheduled a sit down with the ambassador of the Islamic Republic of Iran to the United Nations. That is an enemy regime we're currently at war with. Why? Well, he said it was a mistake. Well, did you fire anybody? Because that's a pretty big mistake. No one told the State Department. Washington had to find out on its own, killed the meeting, and had to sit his officials down and explain why a city may not do this with a hostile foreign power. But nobody was fired because it wasn't a mistake. It's the second time in weeks the feds have had to step in. Mamdani has just shrugged this thing off as, oh, it's just a request that came in. Somebody accepted that request. Somebody booked the room. Uh-huh. What business does the mayor's office have at the table of the Iranian regime? Because I don't think the Iranians are really good at fixing potholes. They have advice on the subway line, a housing program. There's nothing on God's green earth that requires a city to sit down with the ambassador of an enemy that we're currently at war with. We've seen this movie before. You know, I think today's theme is just all about the movies. Watch a movie from time to time, America, and you'll see where we're headed. December 1933, months after the book burnings had already lit the sky in Germany. 1933, Hitler is in charge now. Colombia's president, Nicholas Butler, invites Hitler's ambassador, Hans Luther, into his campus to speak, and then through him, a reception. Now, the president of Colombia explained, well, he's just representing the government of a friendly people. He's entitled to be received with the greatest courtesy and respect. the president of Colombia eventually turned against the Nazis. But it was too late. The legitimacy had already changed hands. Colombia, at least, had the thin cover of a lecture hall. This mayor doesn't. The mayor's office has no lecture hall. This isn't a debate society hosting. You know, it's not a host. They're not a host to bring in people with diverse thoughts. This is a government reaching out to another government. And it's not academic. It's political. And that makes it much worse. I don't know why Mamdani keeps casting himself in a part that no one elected him to play. But I think I know. I think you know, too. For the nation's 250th, he sat down behind George Washington's own desk and lectured 340 million Americans that their birthday was no ordinary day of celebration. He took the founder's chair to grade the founder's country. And now he takes that same desk and a seal of the city to pass sentence on an elected leader of another nation. A mayor auditioning for an office no one has given to him. A man who is playing president. A city playing nation state. And it is as arrogant as it is small. The pattern behind all of this is really old. When a movement decides that the group, that the mob, that the collective is everything and the individual is nothing, the Jew is always the first one to come for. Always, always. Because it's the Jew who gave us the God that gives us our understanding that it's a one-on-one relationship. And they are the only ones, it seems, that constantly refuse to dissolve into the collective. National Socialism proved it in Germany. Communism proved it again in 1952 in Prague. The Stalinist court tried 14 leaders of the Czechoslovak Communist Party, 11 of them Jews, including the party's own general secretary for being a Zionist and some sort of fictional Zionist conspiracy. They hung 11 men before dawn. Every one of them was a devoted communist who had surrendered his faith and his heritage to the collective. And the collective hanged them because they were Jews. National Socialism or communism, pick your flavor, but they're all powerful states. National Socialism and communism. Anti-Semitism always shows up like a shadow, and the Jewish people have always been the canary in the coal mine. When will we say we've seen this movie enough? When a society begins to turn on them, it's telling you exactly what it is about to become. New York is about to become a very dark place. And if we allow this to happen, I said this in 2008, if we allow this to happen, we are going to make the Germans, with our technology, we're going to make the Germans look like rookies. Warning, America. When the standard bearer of America's new socialist movement stands beneath the city seal of New York and aims his prosecutorial fury at the only Jewish state, while his own office quietly courts the Ayatollah's envoy, the people who raised him up owe themselves one honest look at the company that they're keeping. This is not a fringe blogger. This is the mayor of the largest city in America and a rising face of a socialist movement and a history that is not subtle about where the road ends. Yes, the suffering in Gaza is real. Tens of thousands are dead, many of them civilians and children. And any mayor is free to grieve and say that it has to end. Had he mourned the dead, decent New Yorkers of every faith would have stood with him. But he didn't mourn. He prosecuted. An ICC warrant is a charge, not a conviction. No court has found Benjamin Netanyahu guilty of anything. By the way, the ICC, our government, just said we're getting out of it. No one, no court has ruled that a genocide has occurred. And it's offensive to say that this is a genocide. He took an accusation, a crazy accusation, and pronounced it as a sentence and stamped New York's name on the verdict. And the body count, he read into the camera, come from Hamas. Which doesn't seem to sort toddler and terrorist. And in the whole of that indictment, one date never appears. Notice he never said two words, October 7th, not one. 1,200 people brutally slaughtered. Not the 250 dragged into tunnels. He didn't mention them. Not a word about Hamas. He assembled a bill of particulars and deleted the first crime in the file. And it's a habit. Even on the anniversary of the massacre, he gave its victims a single sentence before pivoting to paragraphs against the country they attacked. A prosecutor who buries the first crime and takes his evidence from the criminals is not chasing justice. He's selling you a story. Which leaves the one question this mayor is actually paid to answer. This September, Benjamin Netanyahu is expected in the city for the United Nations. The man responsible for the safety of those streets has just announced from behind the seal of New York City to every furious crowd in New York that a visiting head of state is a war criminal and unwelcome here. He has built a tinderbox in his own city and walked the block handing out matches. Let me tell you something. What happens in those streets in New York, it's not going to be pretty this fall. And he doesn't get to act surprised because he wrote the invitation last night. New York elected a mayor I disagree with. But this is way beyond that. You're supposed to keep a city safe, not to freelance a foreign policy the Constitution never handed you. You don't open City Hall's doors to the world's worst regimes and never, ever, ever turn Jewish New Yorkers into collateral of your own ambition. Have you not seen this movie? Have you not seen this pattern before? By the way, I know we've all seen the movie because we wrote a very important phrase down the last time this thing ran. Never again. How do you think that happens? I don't know how that happens. How do the Germans do it? Exactly this way. The only unforgivable thing here would be to pretend now that we don't know our own history. God will not hold us blameless. We know. We've seen the videos of what happened on October 7th. You know. You know what Hamas is. You know what Hezbollah is. If you are standing with them today, God will not hold you blameless. That doesn't mean you have to agree with Benjamin Netanyahu or even like him. It doesn't mean you have to agree with the way he's fighting the war. This is not about that. This is about the oldest trope of all of humankind. I cannot think of anything that has lasted longer than the unreasonable hatred of the Jewish people. And I, for one, will never, ever, ever sit down. I will never, ever, ever be silent. I have spent years teaching my children that if the time ever comes, we will not be one of those Christians that remain silent. We will not. I don't know what they choose in their life, but in my life, I know what I choose. I will serve the God of Abraham, Isaac, and Jacob. I will support the people who gave us the God of Abraham, Isaac, and Jacob, who gave us the God that recognizes the individual and not the collective. I don't have to support them in their war. I don't have to fund them. I don't have to buy them arms. I don't have to fight their wars. I have to do nothing except never sit down and never fall silent. More in a minute. How many times a day do you catch yourself wishing you could just crawl into a hole somewhere and just take a nap? Just take a nap. I'm guessing it's more than you'd like to admit. That mid-afternoon wall hits, your eyes start getting heavy, you read the same sentence three times before it finally sinks in, and suddenly a power nap sounds like the greatest luxury on earth. 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

0: Pray for Jewish New Yorkers. I can't imagine what they're feeling. Pray for the city not to burn down to the ground. You know, I got to tell you, I was been thinking about some stuff, and I was saving it for another day. I think I'm going to do it. I think I'm going to do it today. I'm going to tell you about how history repeats itself, and we are, and this is a positive thing. History is repeating itself. But history is repeating itself in a in a very negative way, but we know how it ends from here. Or at least how it has ended from here in the past, in America. Nowhere else, but here in America. And there is an off-ramp. And I used to talk to you about, hey, one of these days we're going to get to an exit. And because we've just kept passing them. And this exit right before it, it says, after this exit, 757 miles to the next exit with a gas station. And I don't know if we're going to make it all that way. So you might want to take out and get off of this exit. At some point, you're on an exit and the last one, and then the bridge is out. There is an exit that is coming, and I think it's coming this fall. It's coming very soon. I don't know when, but it's coming. Because it's already, in so many ways, it's already here and it's percolating. And with what he just did, I think it might be this fall. And I want to explain it to you. I'm going to move some things around. I'll see if I can put my thoughts together here quickly and give it to you in the next couple of minutes. Because there are two ways to look at the world. There is a way to look at it and go, we're doomed. Oh my gosh, this is so bad. I can't listen anymore. I'm paralyzed. Or you can look at it and say, no, I know who God is. And God's not neutral, but I play a role in that. And it's just me that has to make the decision. It's not the government or anything else. It's all of us as individuals making the decision. And we're about to approach an exit some point close in the near future. And all of us need to say, time to get off this highway. Next. Most people have those moments. They see a story on the news and they shake their head. And they say it's terrible, and they go on with their day. That's human nature. But now, every now and then, an opportunity comes along to turn concern into action. I want to talk to you about the IFCJ, the International Fellowship of Christians and Jews. I do these commercials because I can't imagine, and I have thought about it a lot, what it is like to be a Jew in America of all places today, what it is like to be a Jew any place else other than America, how alone you must feel. I told you a few minutes ago, I've already made my choice. If you don't make your choice now of where you stand, you will get lost to the storm and you will be standing on the wrong side. Make your choice today. Where do you stand? Will you make a difference? Will you just stand up and say the Jewish people have a right to survive and show them kindness? Join the International Fellowship of Christians and Jews just in prayer. 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
5: He actually represented me. He's posing as my attorney in a court.
6: There were moments where Manny would assume the role of undercover police officer.
2: My father's never-ending string of lies ultimately broke apart my family. And at 15 years old, I completely cut him out of my life. That was 24 years ago. But I just had a son of my own, and it brought back tons of memories of my childhood, along with tons of questions I wanted answered. How did my father become this scheming mastermind? Was he like this with everyone? And is it possible, after all these years, he's actually changed? I have no idea where he lives or what he's up to, but my goal with this podcast is to track him down and get to the truth about who my father is.

0: So I want to give you hope in destruction. As I am watching what is going on and Mamdani, what he is doing. Let's play that clip that that Jason just played a minute ago. Can we play that? He was playing a clip from Mamdani's speech for the Torch Insiders. And I want you to hear one part of this speech from last night. Go ahead. You have it? Okay. Apparently, can we play it, Sarah, or not? Apparently not. Okay. you got it? Okay, go ahead. Good.
1: Have the independent legal authority to enforce this warrant. The federal government, however, does. And I call on them to join the ICC and execute this warrant. And I want to be equally clear. Benjamin Netanyahu is not welcome in New York City, nor is any other war criminal at large. While we cannot end the genocide on our own, we can decide whether our silence will become another weapon. And we can examine every tool we have to defend the humanity and dignity of all people.
0: Stop. What has he just said? He has said, I call on the federal government to arrest him. Because they have, and he called on the ICC, International Criminal Court. Okay, the federal government just this week came out and said, we're out of the ICC. It is nothing but a sham of a court, and we're not going to play this game anymore. So on the same week that Trump...

0: Trump and our State Department says we have nothing to do with the ICC. It is a sham of an organization. He then says, I'm calling on the federal government. Most people that he's actually talking to have no idea what the ICC is, or that our government has just said that we're out of the ICC, or why we said we're out. Okay? They have no idea, nor do they care. He knows. He knows. So he is setting up, see, the big bad boogeyman, Orange Man Bad, is letting this criminal, this war criminal, just walk the streets of New York. Then he goes on and he says, but we are not going to let our silence stop this. We're not going to be silent. So what is he saying? He's pouring gasoline all over the streets of New York and he's flicking matches. And it will catch fire in September, and it will be his fault. And he's not doing it. I can guarantee you the people that have supported him and put him into office already have had plans to have uprisings in the streets this fall when Benjamin Netanyahu gets there. All right. So, Glenn, where do you find hope in this? You know, I think my mantra is going to be on this show from here on out. We've been here before. We've been here before because we have been. Now, we've never seen all of these things at the same time, but it rhymes so closely. We've been here before. Let me give you this example. It's June 1969. It's the largest radical student organization in American history. It's about the same size as the DSA is now, and they had their national convention in the Chicago Coliseum. Students for a Democratic Society had somewhere near 100,000 members and chapters on hundreds of campuses, exactly like the DSA. It had started 7 years earlier at a UAW camp in Port Huron, Michigan. They had a manifesto written mostly by a young man named Tom Hayden. It was a document that opened not with rage, but with unease. Students raised in modest comfort, looking at the world their parents built and finding it hollow. That is exactly the same pattern. I'll give you the stats later on in the program. That's exactly what is happening today. It was arrogant, but it was also persuasive because there were enough people that felt that way. Okay. And it began to win the people. Now, fast forward 7 years later. In that Coliseum, SDS argued about which faction was more revolutionary. And Bernadine Dorn led about a third of the delegates out the door, chanting the names of the North Vietnamese dictator. What is that? That was the violent side. And all they were doing is basically in today, like our communists in the DSA are doing, they are chanting the names of dictators like Mao. Within a year, the largest student movement in American history essentially no longer existed. That faction that walked out called themselves the Weathermen, and they announced that they would bring the war home. Does that sound familiar? Bring the Intifada here. Same thing. Now, they expected thousands, and a few hundred showed up. I think this is where it's going to be different. I think there will be thousands on the streets of New York. But they ran through the Gold Coast, breaking windows. They got beaten. They were arrested. And the man who saw it most clearly was not a conservative. It was Fred Hampton. He was 21 years old. He was the chairman of the Illinois Black Panthers, the most genuinely radical man in the city. And he said, these guys are opportunistic. They're adventurous. They're, in fact, the word he coined for them was, I think, custeristic. Basically marching a handful of people into a massacre and calling it strategy. 5 months after that, on a March morning in 1970, a townhouse on West 11th Street in Greenwich Village blew apart and took the blocks quiet with it. What was happening? Well, the Weathermen had been assembling a nail bomb, and three of them died in this. Its target was a dance at Fort Dix, enlisted soldiers and their dates. That was the destination, not a symbol, not a statue, not a building at midnight, a dance floor. 2 months after that, construction workers in Lower Manhattan waded into a crowd of anti-war demonstrators with fists. 3 years after that, the union man who led those workers, Peter Brennan, was sworn in as Richard Nixon's Secretary of Labor. Now, here's the arithmetic that nobody planned. 1964, Lyndon Johnson carried 44 states with 61% of the vote. One of the most complete liberal mandates ever handed to an American president. 4 years later, Nixon and George Wallace combined for 57%. 8 years later, Nixon carried 49 states. When the National Guard shot students at Kent State, the polling didn't break the way the campuses expected. Most Americans blamed the students. You see, the new left in 1962 had an argument. By 1970, it had a bomb. And a bomb is not stronger than an argument. It's a confession that the argument has stopped working. The moment you decide to make people comply rather than convince them, you have quietly conceded that you cannot get their consent. And in a country where consent is the whole operating system, that concession is fatal. They are now announcing themselves that they're communists, and violence is growing. You don't need to defeat a movement that has stopped trying to persuade. You need only to stay standing while it persuades the country your side's right. That's the pattern to me that's worth watching. And it repeats because it's structural. It's not accidental. This is the problem they do. This is the way it ended with Woodrow Wilson. There were bombings in the streets. They started openly saying that they were communists, and it was over. They moved too fast, too quickly, and because it always gets to a certain point where the radicals just can't hold back anymore. They're like, we're so close, just take it. That's what's happening. A movement that trades in argument grows because an argument can scale and anyone can be convinced. A movement that trades in coercion contracts, because coercion requires purity. Purity requires purges, and every purge is smaller than the one before it. What happened in Chicago in 1969 is what that looks like on the last day. 100,000 people, and by nightfall, a room of a few hundred certain that everyone else is a traitor. They are entering the traitor stage. They've already said it. They're already purging Democrats out because they're traitors. The people who walked out of that Coliseum thought they were the vanguard. They, instead, were the remnant. So when you see a faction of the American left today convinced that the founding documents are obstacles rather than inheritance, convinced that the people who disagree are not wrong but illegitimate, the honest response should not be panic. It should be recognition. Because this is what a movement looks like when it's run out of persuasion and knows it. See, this is why everybody says, oh, the Constitution, it's so slow. Everything is so slow. Yes, this is why the Constitution is slow. The Constitution is impatient. You're impatient. I'm sorry. The Constitution is everlasting patient because it's a machine that is built to outlast people who are impatient with it. Okay? It just says, slow down, slow down. Eventually, they'll reveal themselves, and then we'll all know. Madison didn't design it for agreeable seasons. He designed it for a season exactly like this one, where the people start to say things that we hope, and I still believe is true. You know, I said this to a family member last night who disagrees with me almost everything. Okay, we're on opposite ends of the spectrum on this. And I said, look, it's about to be over because Democrats are not communists and they're not violent. Americans are not communist and they are not violent. Radicals are. Americans are not. And she agreed with me. Now, I don't know if she fully understands what I was saying at that time, but She will. And it doesn't mean I'm right. It doesn't mean my side is right. It means that we're not radicals. When it comes to the Constitution, we're not radicals. We believe in that. When somebody goes and says they're going to get rid of the presidency and the Senate, the most logical thing for a Democrat to do is to say, well, they're just fringe and they're crazy. Okay. And I think that's what a lot of Democrats have done. Now, some Democrats, when you have Bill Maher, and who was the other guy that came out this weekend that was big, that says, this is crazy. This has got to stop. This has got to stop. I'll vote for J.D. Vance if this doesn't stop. You know you have a problem. See, the founders' bet was that in an open contest, coercion eventually reveals itself and loses. That bet has been called several times, and it has not yet been beaten. So here's my bet. From John Brown to the Weather Underground to today, Americans are not communists. Americans are not violent. This movement is about to hang itself. They're almost done with persuasion. They're showing every signs that they are walking into the same noose that they built for others. They're walking into it themselves. So have faith, have hope. Just stay the course. Know who you are. Be peaceful. Now is the time to be as peaceful and as loving and as empathetic as you can possibly be. Sincerely be that way. Because there's going to be a lot of people that have been on the other side that don't know what to do, and they don't want to come your way. They don't have to come our way. You don't have to say Glenn Beck was right. You don't have to say that. I'm not asking you. I don't need that. The Constitution and the Republic doesn't need that. What the Republic needs is all of us to go, you know what? I'm done with the communist thing. I'm done with the radical thing. I'm done with the violence thing. I don't want any part of that. I want our Constitution and our Senate and our House to be fixed, not destroyed. I want our country to be fixed, not destroyed. We have problems. We all agree on the problems. We can get there, and we're about to hit that off-ramp. Pray that your neighbors take that off-ramp. All right, Rough Greens. Your dog doesn't wake up one morning suddenly looking 10 years older. You know, it happens a little bit at time. You know, maybe he doesn't, you know, charge to the door quite as fast as he did when you grab the leash. Maybe he takes a little longer to get up after a nap. Maybe he's still happy, just not quite as full of the energy that he once had. 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

0: Today, I am doing at noon, immediately following this show, a special hour that is for Torch Insiders. This is about Iran and the Iranian situation. I said yesterday on this program, this is the most dangerous war of my lifetime. That includes the Cold War. It is the most dangerous war in our lifetime, and people don't understand it as such. Now, I'm not going to convince you one way or another to be for the war or against the war. In fact, I think I'm going to do the opposite. I'm going to show you how either way you can stand on your patriotism and say, no, I think I'm right, because it's happened before. But I'm going to give you the history of how we got here, and it is vital. This is the most dangerous war we've ever fought. 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
7: The U.S. would prefer to negotiate with Iran. I'm Dave Anthony, Fox News. But Secretary of State Marco Rubio also said this morning,
8: commercial ships are going through the straits and they're being blown up. The United States is defending that shipping and in addition is targeting the places that are launching against those ships.
7: After an 11th straight night of American bombing, and President Trump just posted on Truth Social a few minutes ago, anytime Iran shoots at a ship in the Strait of Hormuz, the U.S. will bomb and destroy one bridge or power plant. Fox's Trey Yingst in Tel Aviv.
9: The Department of War has released the name of the fourth U.S. soldier that was killed over the weekend during that ballistic missile attack against Jordan. It's Sergeant Angel Romper Saad of Ozone Park, New York. Now, President Trump will attend the dignified transfer of all four service members killed.
7: They'll return in flag-draped caskets at Dover Air Force Base in 2 hours. Iran launched more attacks today at Gulf countries at the U.S. bases, Bahrain and Jordan. Oil prices keep surging back up, and the price of the gas pumps 17 cents higher than last Wednesday. And while the U.S. preventing Iran from getting a nuclear weapon remains at the heart of the conflict, President Trump has a plan to help Saudi Arabia with nuclear energy.
10: It has to be submitted to Congress for review, but the plan is likely to face opposition over fears it could lead to the creation of another nuclear-armed state. According to Reuters, the agreement doesn't block the Saudis from enriching uranium, a pathway to nuclear weapons, nor does it require International Atomic Energy Agency inspections.
7: That's Fox's Jonathan Savage. New Fox News power rankings give Democrats a slight November election edge, trying to take back control of the House. The Republican redistricting in Texas and Florida could help the GOP keep a slim majority. In Arizona, a congressman's trying to be governor.
11: I was overwhelmed when I started seeing those vote totals come in. It's awesome.
7: Andy Biggs got more than 70% of the vote, winning the Republican primary. He's trying to unseat Democratic Governor Katie Hobbs. Trump-backed candidates for Congress also won. America's listening to Fox News.
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12: Scary situation early Tuesday morning on a highway in Lorain County.
13: The State Highway Patrol says it got a call early Tuesday from the driver of a Ram 3500 pickup truck westbound on Route 2 in Lorain County. The driver told the patrol his truck's cruise control wouldn't disengage, the brakes weren't working, the steering wheel was locked, and he couldn't even turn off the engine or shift into neutral. Troopers in Erie County got in front of the truck and used spikes to bring the truck to a stop before it got into a construction zone. Driver's okay, but now, of course, his truck needs new tires. I'm Tom Moore.
12: The Ohio EPA is abandoning plans for a statewide general permit for data centers. The agency had proposed a permitting process to establish guidelines on how data centers get rid of wastewater into the state's rivers, lakes, and streams. Yesterday, the state EPA announced permits will continue to be issued on an individual basis moving forward. Republican candidates get 8 endorsements from Ohio's FOP chapter.
14: The Ohio Fraternal Order of Police is putting all their endorsements in 8 Republican candidates. That includes Vivek Ramaswamy for governor, John Husted for the U.S. Senate seat, and Robert Sprague for Secretary of State. Organization President Jay McDonald believes the 8 candidates will stand with law enforcement, saying they care about pension rights, PTSD coverage, and local leaders the most. I'm Lee Mowen.
12: More roads in downtown Columbus are being closed this morning in preparation for the return of Jazz and Rib Fest. The event will take place Friday through Sunday at Bicentennial Park and West Bank Park along the Scioto Mile. Closures will impact Washington Boulevard, Town and Rich Streets, Civic Center Drive, and various other connecting streets beginning at 9 a.m. today. Details on the festival are posted at hotribscooljazz.org. I'm Andy Betts.
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2: Welcome to the Glenn Beck Program. I want to talk to you a little bit about the free market system. 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I'll give you some hope on that one as well. We're going to begin in 60 seconds. Let me tell you about Perna Launcher. 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So there is a new survey out of 7,000 estranged parents that found that 1 in 3 believe their adult child's therapist recommended or influenced cutting family ties. More than 25% of young adults in the U.S. are or have been estranged from one or both parents because our culture is obsessed with drama. If something goes wrong in our lives, our therapy culture looks at it and looks for someone else to blame. And your therapist will tell you it was because your parents were actually narcissists, and that's why you can't quit vaping. But here's what stuck out. I'm reading this article, and here's what stuck out to me. Mental health experts expressing concerns that young adults without ties to their familiar support are more susceptible to falling into and staying in toxic relationships. So children who cut themselves off from their parents are more likely to end up in a toxic relationship. This is the story of the DSA. Hear me out. Nate Silver found that the key demographic of the Democratic Socialists of America is those who are highly educated and downwardly mobile. They have doctorates and they make less than their parents, and that feels unfair to them. So they look for someone to blame. And just like blaming their parents, they blame their ancestors. They blame our history for their trauma. So they go no contact with America and they cut themselves off from who they really are. And the result, they enter a toxic relationship with the DSA. So, now this is my theory, but I think this is good news, because they say in the article, most people don't stay no contact forever. It's not sustainable, and most people want a healthy life. So we have to help the DSA members come back to the American family. So let me try to do that with just some facts that, you know, they could try to argue, but good luck with that. And I want to build this case on the free market system carefully and accurately. Let's go back to 1639. Shopkeeper named William Keene. He was dragged into court for selling nails at too high of a price. He goes to court, okay? The general court fined him 200 pounds. That's a lot of money back then. The deputies wanted the full amount. Magistrates cut it in half because they said it was too harsh. Then his church admonishes him from the pulpit on a public fast day for selling nails that were excessive rates to the dishonor of God's name. Well, Keene spent the rest of his life in shame and trying to clear his name. Reverend John Cotton preached a sermon the next day listing the false principles of trade. And the first one on the list was this, that a man might sell as dear as he can and buy as cheap as he can. All right, these were Puritans, and they were asking the right question. Is trade just? Is this trade just? Is my neighbor better off? They just reached for the wrong tool to answer it, because a court can't know the price of a nail. The price is not a moral statement. It is a signal. It's information about scarcity, moving at the speed of light between millions of strangers who have never met. But the Puritans were onto something that the modern free market crowd gets wrong in the other direction. They think the price is that answer, that is the answer to a moral question, but it's not. The market is the greatest engine for lifting human beings out of misery that has ever been discovered, and it's not even close. Now, it has no conscience of its own. It borrows yours. So watch what happens when you put both halves together. In 1990, 2.3 billion people on this planet lived in extreme poverty. 2.3 billion people. By 2025, that number had fallen to 831 million. By the way, the world population grew by more than 2.5 billion. So that works out to about 115,000 human beings leaving the worst poverty the earth has ever seen every single day for 35 straight years. But nobody's noticing it. Nobody's celebrating it. Nobody organized it. Nobody voted for it. And before anybody says, well, that's all China. No, it wasn't. Outside of China, the extreme poverty rate went from 33% in 1990 to 12% in 2025. It's the whole world. How? Food. I mean, I could go into a long story about how, you know, Norman Borlaug spent decades standing in the mud in Mexico, you know, trying to figure out how to breed shorter wheat. Wheat that wouldn't fall over in the weight of its own grain. Mexico went from importing wheat to exporting it. India went from 12.3 million tons of wheat in 1965 to 20.1 in 1970, 5 years later. Pakistan hit self-sufficiency in 1968. This is the man who's credited with saving up to a billion lives. And did you know his name? I mean, how many of us have even heard his name? Power. Electricity. In the year 2000, 2 in 10 people on Earth had no electricity. Today, that's fewer than 1 in 10. The number living in dark has been cut by more than half since 2000. Why? Solar modules. Back then were more than $100 a watt in the 1970s. They're now measured in cents. Lithium ion cell prices have fallen more than 99% since 1991. Okay. All of these declines follow a curve. All of them. Every time cumulative production doubles, the price drops about 20%. Got it? Scale matters. With batteries, same number. Doesn't matter. Food, everything. No agency mandated that curve. It's just what happens when millions of people are free to try, fail, undercut each other, and quite honestly, steal each other's ideas. So why doesn't it feel like this for you? Why doesn't it feel like it's great? Because in the part of the American economy that you actually touch, it's not a free market. It's not. And I'm not going to be one that pretends otherwise to win an argument. This is not the free market. Since 2000, prices for televisions fell about 97%. Toys, computer software, cell service, everything down. Now, in the same time period, hospital services, college tuition, college textbooks, childcare, medical care went up faster than anything else in the economy. And what does that tell you? The things that got radically cheaper are the things that nobody in Washington was protecting. The things that eat your paycheck are the ones where the government sits between you and the buyer and the seller, okay? subsidizing demand, restricting supply, or both? Well, Glenn, what about housing? Great. Listen to this. This stat will boggle your mind. I sat with this stat yesterday, and I'm like, you've got to be kidding me. How is it we don't know this? Government regulation at all levels now accounts for $131,734 of the price of an average new single family home. That's 26.4% of the price is from government regulation. And that number is up more than 40% in the last 5 years. It's more than double than what it was in 2011. First-time buyers made up 21% of the market last year. That's the lowest share since anyone started counting in 1981. So what is the problem? Government regulation. You get rid of the government regulation just go back to 2011. How much money are you saving? You go back just 5 years and you're saving $131,000. Then there's the permission slip problem. In the 1950s, about 5% of American workers needed a government license to do their job, 5%. Today, that's north of 20%, and by some counts, closer to 25%. A barber in Iowa needs 2,100 hours of training. 2,100 hours of training to be a barber. In New Hampshire, it's 800. Now, is that because hair behaves differently in Iowa? This gap is not safety. That's the guy who already has a shop making sure that you don't open one across the street. That's the machinery that drives prices up. Okay, that's the machinery that keeps it all in place. And that machinery has just had the best year it's ever had. Federal lobbying spending broke $5 billion for the first time in 2025. That's the largest single jump since quarterly disclosure began in 2008. We now have 15,000 organizations reporting. So when some 27-year-old tells me the game is rigged, you know what my answer is? Yeah. Do you have the stats on it? Because I do. The problem is you have the wrong defendant. Let me tell you something about the Boston Tea Party you probably didn't know. It was not a protest against high prices, okay? Parliament had just made tea cheaper. Now, there are other things going on, but let me just talk to you about the price of tea. India, East India Company, was going under in 1773. Bad debt, corruption in its leadership, and about 17 million pounds of tea rotting in London warehouses. So Parliament floated it alone. They waived its duties, and they handed it a monopoly on selling tea in America. And Lord North assumed the colonists are not going to riot over a bargain. They're going to get a great price. Now, for different reasons, December 16th, the men climbed onto three ships and threw 342 chests in the harbor. And the company billed Boston 9,000 pounds for it. But here's what you can get from this that a lot of people with, an economic degree still don't get. A low price from a politically protected monopoly is not a bargain. It's a bribe. The founding economic act of this country was Americans refusing a corporate bailout, refusing cheap goods that came with it because it was a corporate bailout. Now, that's not anti-capitalist. That's the most pro-market thing anybody has ever done on this continent, quite frankly. So here's what we should be suggesting to people who say it's broken. This is broke. You're right. But let me give you some answers here. None of them are socialist. Okay. First, end the rescues. You hate the bailouts. I hate the bailouts. No rescue. If a firm is too big to fail, then it's too big to be private. Let the company die. Bankruptcy is not a market failure. It's the market working. Then delete every license. Any license that protects an incumbent instead of a customer, and recognize the license across state lines. 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Legalize building is the next thing. 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It's the immune system. 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
2: Okay, end the rescues, the bailouts, delete the license that protects the incumbent, legalize building again, stop lending people money for colleges that just keep raising the rate. No, it won't work that way. Get the government out of it. Prosecute fraud. Then, here's the half that no regulation can actually reach. There is no regulation that arrives at the moment a man decides what to charge his neighbor. No agency in the room when you write the invoice. Describe the product or answer honestly about what it cannot do. Robert Keene's court could fine him, but it could never make it fair. The Puritans learned after 4 years what we keep forgetting. You can chain a merchant or you can raise a merchant. A free market run by liars produces exactly what you expect, which is what we're all angry about. It's a rigged market run by liars. And, a rigged market run by saints just produces slower theft, but it's still theft. You have to have both. You've been handed neither. And then told that the wreckage proves that capitalism has failed. No, it hasn't. Most of what you want to fix, you're not going to fix in Washington this year. But there are three things sitting in front of a 25-year-old right now. One, build something that somebody actually wants that will make people's lives easier. Price it honestly and tell the truth about what it does. Do whatever scale you have, okay? That's how 115,000 people a day walked out of extreme poverty, not by decree, but by an enormous number of ordinary people making and selling honest things. That engine works. And it's the difference between famine and surplus, darkness and light. For 100 million people you've never met before. And remember, no government can give this system a conscience. This system doesn't come with a conscience. It borrows yours. So you first have to be secure in your own ethics. We have to be a moral and ethical society. Otherwise, we're just going to keep producing this garbage. The answer is not socialism. This system pulls people out of poverty like nobody else. But the system has gotten into bed with the federal government. So the answer is not to make the federal government bigger. It's to make it an actual referee that punishes people when they do something wrong. You punish the banks. I'm sorry, we're not going to bail you out. You made bad bets. We're not going to bail you out. By bailing them out, you've only made them bigger. And now you're in bed with them. Not you, the federal government. That's the problem. Our sponsor is SuperSure.
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Welcome to the Glenn Beck program. I want to read a comment I got in from Pamela 1791 in Cincinnati, Ohio. She said, Glenn, from the bottom of my heart, thank you. On your show yesterday, you were asking what we could do to combat the evil and corruption that we're witnessing right now in our country. And some of us are feeling hopeless. Your first suggestion was to learn history. I want you to know you're 100% correct. I've been listening to you since you were in Florida, you know, on the radio in Tampa. Well, that was 2000. You entertained us immensely. When you moved to Fox, I would record the show and watch it when I got home. We signed up immediately to GBTV, The Blaze, and Torch. We have almost all of your books. As a lover of history myself, your knowledge of it has not only been incredibly enlightening, it has been overwhelmingly inspirational to me with your most influential phrase of do your own homework. We never planned on having kids, but after restoring honor and my husband doing your 40-day challenge in 2010, our hearts began to change. After 19 years of marriage, God surprised us with the best gift we never knew we wanted, a daughter. When she was 2, I realized that I really didn't know history, and it was my responsibility to learn it and teach it to her. So I not only started doing my own research and homework, I wrote it down to both remember it and to share it with others. I started my own website, and I posted weekly for almost 7 years until 2020. In 2022, I started doing videos, which I write, present, edit, and also link to my website. With all of this, I have gone on from feeling extremely unknowledgeable about our history and helpless to being amazed that I've already researched and wrote about many of the stories you present today. Can we find her? Ricky, would you send me her website? I want to look at some of these videos. With that, I have not only the information, but the confidence to talk about those stories and history to others. Now, many in my family will actually seek me out when they want information on something because they know I will likely be able to tell them about it. I'm not changing the world, but I am having a positive effect on my own little piece of it. Thank you for the daily giving us the urging and encouragement to be the light in the darkness. We don't have to float aimlessly in the water with others, just the opposite. You're empowering us to be the rudders of the ship while remembering the righteous suddenly didn't just become righteous. They refused to go over the cliff with everybody else. Pamela, thank you for such an inspirational message to me. Tomorrow or the next day, I have to see what we have planned for tomorrow, but I have something. I'm going to ask you to do something. I'm going to tell you a thing. I found a story in history about a guy who absolutely changed England. He changed England. It was an illiterate country. There were no

0: no schools, nothing. And he had a little bit of money, and he paid one person a shilling a week to teach these kids. And from there, England became literate up until they started public schools in the 1800s. And it was just one guy saying, hey, can you do this? I'll pay you a shilling a week. And then somebody else started it, and then somebody else started it. And I think we're at that point. I think this can happen again. And so people are asking me all the time, what do I do? What do I do? What do I do? Give me a couple of days. But the first thing you have to do is what Pamela did. Learn history. Really learn it. You know, I started Torch because, and we are still working on so many tools that are coming. But I've been in conversations when I was younger, and people would say, well, what about that? And I would think to myself, oh, I wish Rush Limbaugh was here because I know he'd have the answer. I want to give you the tools so you never say that. I wish Glenn Beck was here. Or I wish, somebody else was here. Ben Shapiro was here. And he has the answer. No. Let's help teach you this and the way to reason and the way to think and the way to search truth. You know, if you are questioning a story, take it and run it through Grok, ChatGPT, and Claude. Now, they all have their own bias. The least bias is Grok, okay? However, I want to check it. I want to see if there's something that the liberals say that proves Grok wrong. I want to know. You take any news story and you run it through all three of those and say, check this for facts. You'll have an idea. It may not be the final answer, but you'll at least have an idea. This is where there's spin. That's something you can do every day when somebody asks you, is this true? Before you post anything, run it through, but not just one search engine. Run it through all three and ask, what are the facts of this case that everyone, both left and right, can agree on? What actually happened here? Sort the facts from the writing and the fiction or the agenda. I want to know what actually happened and run it through all three. That's something. Stop depending on somebody else. That you can do every day, every day. And stop having to feel like you are responsible for the whole world, because you're not. You know, the problem here is that we are overwhelmed with information. People never had this amount of information, ever. You're not the average person. You are overwhelmed at 30 friends, okay? 30 friends is about all that people can really handle. Anything lower than that, honestly, 10 is better. 20 is better. Whatever your family is, that's what you were built to handle. You're not built to be in the lives of thousands of people. You can't handle it. You're not built to know everything about everything that's going on in the world. You have to have some discernment and go, this is what's important today. This is what I have to know. And honestly, you just need to do what I don't mean this to sound arrogant, because I'm getting paid to do it. And it's taken me a long time to learn how to do it. But you have to do what I do every day. And that is look at all of the news and go, what matters? What actually affects my life today? And there's one issue that I'm going to talk about today. I'm doing a special hour directly after this show at noon Eastern time today. And I'm doing it because I want it commercial free. I want it just one-on-one with you, me, and the chalkboard. And I want to connect the dots on Iran. And I want to tell you the history. And I'm going to start with Jefferson and Adams. Okay, because what's happening right now is the same argument that Jefferson and Adams had. Like 1783, I can't remember. I'll track it down before I get to the chalkboard. I have to write it down. But they were dealing with the Barbary pirates. And I've told you this story before, so I'm not going to bore you with it. But they were dealing with the Barbary pirates. And they met with the ambassador over in England. And they're like, okay, why do you think you can just take our ships and kill our soldiers or sell them or our women into slavery? Why are you doing that? And they explained, and he said, well, because our Our Quran tells us we can. So they left this, both Jefferson and John Adams left hearing the same information with two diametrically opposed opinions. One said, pay the ransom. That was John Adams. Pay the ransom. It's not worth it. Just pay it. Well, we did. And by the time George Washington was in, most of our budget was being eaten by ransom. Okay? It was unsustainable. But John Adams said, it's not worth war. Pay the ransom. Thomas Jefferson said, you can't live with people. You can't pay people and negotiate with people who say they are superior and have a right to kill you at any time or take you as a slave. At some point, they'll become strong enough and they'll take you as a slave. So no, we got to fight. It's the same argument we're having today. And we're accusing the other side of being un-American somehow or another. I don't know. John Adams, he's a patriot. Thomas Jefferson, he's a patriot. So whether you're for the war, you're Thomas Jefferson, or against the war, you're John Adams. Why are we calling each other traitors? That's the first thing I want to teach you, and I just did, so I might skip that in the show. That's the first thing you need to know. Stop calling each other traitors. We disagree, and this is a very hard subject. But what I really want to take you through is the timeline. I'm going to start a little earlier than this, but really what's important is beginning in 1978. What happened when they took over in 1978? Who was involved? How did it happen? And then I'm going to take you through every single president since, and I'm going to show you how every president, what they decided they would do. And there are two schools of thought. One is harsh sanctions, isolate them, and it doesn't work. The other is pay them off. That doesn't work. But let me show it to you. And then I will explain in this special show at noon Eastern today, only for Torch insiders. Please join us. The Torch has so much to share and so much history, and we work so hard on it. And I'm more proud of this than anything I've ever done. And it's because I have the best staff ever. I have the best producers. I have the best writers. I have the best people ever in this business. And we have put together a slate of things that will, if you let it, it will change your life. And by the way, we have CarPlay now. So you get the app. You can listen to it whenever you're driving. You're not going to miss any of the show, and you're going to be able to find hours of stuff to educate yourself on and be entertained as well and empowered. But anyway, what I said yesterday was this is the most dangerous war of my lifetime, and I include the Cold War. I believe this is more dangerous than the Cold War was, because what we didn't know at the time was that the Russians wanted to live. The Russians did not want to vaporize us, and they didn't want to be vaporized. And we didn't want to vaporize them, and we didn't want to be vaporized. MAD, mutually assured destruction, worked. Okay? It was still hair-raising to live through. It was still terrifying. There were days in my 20s where I worked in Washington, D.C., and KAL 007 was an airliner, Korean airliner, and it was shot down by the Soviets. And they claimed that it was full of CIA spies or whatever. And I remember thinking, we might go to war. We could launch. And I remember feeling 20, 21 years old, I think it was 20, there in the nation's capital thinking, this is ground zero. I won't even know. I will just see the streaks in the sky if I happen to be outside, or I'll hear the EBS test and I'll have 11 minutes and there's nowhere I'm going. It's over. We're all dead. It was terrifying, terrifying. This war is more dangerous. And you will understand why today. And I'm not going to convince you that I'm not going to try to convince you that we have to fight this war. I'm not going to try to convince you we cannot be in this war. I'm just going to teach you the facts, and then you have to decide. Because I think the argument between Jefferson and Adams, as long as it's an honest argument, is a good argument. It's what makes a free people free. It's what makes our republic stronger, is disagreement and discussion and argument back and forth, as long as we walk away and we respect each other. And the only way we can do that is if we're both coming from an honest place, asking honest questions. And what that means, when you ask an honest question, you want an honest answer back. What does that mean? An honest question means if you give me an answer that makes me go, huh, well, wait a minute, I never thought of that. An honest question means if you give me one of those answers, I will actually consider changing my position because maybe I'm wrong. And that's the problem we have in today's society. We're just trying to win, both sides trying to win. So it doesn't matter what the other side is saying. While they're saying it, you're thinking of your response to win. Today, I'm going to ask you, be Jefferson, be Adams. And let's talk about the scariest thing and the scariest war and the most significant war of my lifetime. That's today, right at noon. Become a Torch Insider. 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It will begin live right after this program today. All right, let me tell you about Relief Factor. When it comes to supplements, here's what matters most. 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I mean, you can, if they're coming from the right people and they're credible. 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

0: I'm just working on the chalkboard for that special right now. I think you're going to enjoy this. I'm going to try to make it entertaining as well, because it's a pretty heavy topic. But I'm trying to make it entertaining as well. So join us at noon. That's just about an hour from now. If you're listening live, it's about an hour from now. So noon Eastern. And it's only at glenbeck.com/torch. Okay. Coming up next, I want to show you how, yes, life has changed. A lot has changed. But a lot has gotten better at the same time. I want to give you some perspective next.
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9: A new Trump threat to Iran. I'm Dave Anthony, Fox News. The president posted that on Truth Social, writing, from this time forward, anytime Iran shoots at a ship in the Strait of Hormuz, the U.S. will bomb and destroy one bridge or power plant.
10: The president always prefers to negotiate and reach a deal on these things. And we prepare willing to do that. We've tried to do that now for a year and a half, but we're also not going to sit by and let ships be blown up or Americans be attacked.
9: Secretary of State Marco Rubio said that this morning at a summit in the Philippines after an 11th straight night of American bombing.
11: The target list expanding, deeper strikes inside of Iranian territory, along with a variety of positions near to the Strait of Hormuz.
9: Fox's Trey Yingst also reports from Tel Aviv.
11: The Iranians launched new counterattacks overnight, triggering sirens in Bahrain and Kuwait. The Jordanians also say they shot down another number of incoming Iranian missiles.
9: Jordan is where three American troops were killed last week. A fourth died in Iraq. And President Trump will be there at Dover Air Force Base next hour when their flag-draped caskets arrive.
12: So we're going to honor them?
9: Telling reporters just minutes ago, it's one of the hardest things he does as president. He's called them patriots carrying out an important mission.
12: Nobody wants Iran to have a nuclear weapon. Do you want Iran to have a nuclear weapon? You think it's good?
9: Well, the president also touted in another Truth Social post a big night of primary wins for MAGA Republicans in Arizona, proclaiming Democrats, as he calls them, are dumbfounded.
13: Let's make this the year that we turn Arizona red again.
9: Andy Biggs won the GOP primary for governor and then will try to unseat Democratic Governor Katie Hobbs in November. Another Trump-backed candidate, Mark Lamb, won the GOP primary to replace Biggs.
14: In the competitive District 1 congressional race, Trump-endorsed former NFL kicker Jay Feely was nominated for November. In that same race, National Democrats-backed Marlene Galan Woods, who's currently in second place against Dr. Amish Shah.
9: Fox's Matt Finn says that race not called yet. 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
15: A second person is now facing charges in connection with a deadly hit and run in Harrison. 22-year-old Stormy Hampton was the passenger in a car that fatally struck bicyclist Jeffrey Muse in June. Hampton is being charged with failure to report the crime. Lakewood City leaders want to hold First Energy accountable after a relentless string of power outages. In a letter to council members, President Sarah Keppel warned that the utility provider has failed the community. She noted that recent blackouts during extreme heat have put vulnerable neighbors at risk. Keppel explains what local families are dealing with when the lights go out.
16: Losing food that they can't afford to replace. I mean, we all know what the cost of groceries is right now. People losing medications that have to be refrigerated that they can't recover from their healthcare provider. We have people who have actually ended up hospitalized.
15: Lakewood City Council will hold a public meeting next Monday at 6 p.m. at City Hall to discuss what can be done to force First Energy to better serve the city. We now know the names of four of the five victims that drowned in Delaware County.
17: A group of five people were fishing by the O'Shaughnessy Reservoir Sunday. One adult was caught in the currents, and the other four tried pulling them out to safety. Jose Mario Pineda Diaz, Marina Suyapa Regalado, Miguel Angel Guerra, and Carmen Idalia Laura Ferreira have died. The fifth victim has not been identified yet. Two children survived, and they helped get first responders down to the scene. I'm Lee Mowen.
15: A nearly $1 billion aircraft manufacturing facility is coming to Springfield. Virginia-based Electra Aero is planning to build a factory to produce its EL-9 ultra-short hybrid electric aircraft at the new site, creating roughly 2,000 jobs. Construction is expected to start next year. I'm Andy Betts.
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2: Just putting the final touches on the chalkboard. I'm going to do a chalkboard show, commercial free, just for Torch members. It is explaining Iran and trying to give you, how did we get here? How did we get here? What has tried? What has failed? What has worked? And why are we at war with Iran? I'm not going to try to convince you one way or the other. I just want you to know the facts. I'm going to tell you the history and give you some real perspective on what I think is now turning into the most dangerous war of my lifetime. That'll happen live at glennbeck.com/torch. Join us now. It happens in about 53 minutes from now. And it'll be live at the chalkboard. Okay, I want to tell you, I want to give you some perspective again on, you know, I was really overwhelmed by yesterday's show and the response to yesterday's show. So many people said, you know, geez, I'm depressed and it does seem like there's no way out, blah, blah, blah. I really want to wear a T-shirt every day that says, we've been here before. I mean, that's going to be the mantra of this show, I think, eventually, is we've been here before. Because the more history I read, the more I look into things, I think we've been here before. And that's what will give you a sense of calmness and perspective. So right now, everything is horrible, and I want to go back to the good old days, blah, blah, blah, because the good old days. Well, let me talk to you about that, because there's a pattern that we are repeating, and it is worth mentioning. So whether you're somebody who's thinking, you know, I should be a democratic socialist, or I'm a constitutionalist, and everything's burning down, and I don't know what to do, give me a couple of minutes here after I tell you about my Patriot Supply. Some people have been getting ready for the end of the world for so long that I suspect they'll be a little disappointed if it doesn't show up. You know, they've got enough freeze-dried food to feed a small nation, and that is good. Enough generators to power a city, and that's good. And a backyard that looks like it could survive a meteor strike. And that, well, that one might be a little too much. But, you know, it's not too much. Having a simple plan. Because preparing for an emergency, well, I don't care if you're preparing for the end of the world or just, you know, a flood, whatever it is, you're covered for things if they go bad for a while. 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Right behind me here in the studio. We have swamp coolers up here at the ranch. And, you know, it's you know, gets up in the 90s. And in late July and in August, we get into, you know, 90, 100 degrees. And it's really super hot without real air conditioning. So there's a door right behind me here. And I'm putting a screen door in there. And I asked for a wood screen door, because it's the sound of my childhood. There was a sound in the 70s that almost no one under 40 has ever heard. And it is a screen door. It's the slam of wood on wood. And then nothing. Because you were gone. You were running. You just opened the screen door and you would hear it. It's, you were down the stairs already from the stoop. You hear it go, and slam closed. Nobody knew where you were going. Nobody expected to. Because that was the arrangement. In the 1970s, you left after breakfast on a Saturday and you came home back at night when the streetlights came on. You didn't have a phone. There was no tracker. There was no check-in. Your mom's entire surveillance system was a set of lungs on her and a nickname that she only used when you were in trouble. Mine was just my full name, my two middle names. That's what brought you back home. It was a childhood that you owned. You negotiated your own disputes on a ball field with no empire. You lost and found your way back. You were bored, gloriously, stupidly bored. And boredom was the mother of every invented game and every kid who ever built something in a garage. In the 1970s, we had three channels in one country. When something happened, we all watched the same man tell us about it at the same hour. And then the next day, we'd go to work the next morning, and we'd talk about the same thing. Nobody had a feed. Nobody had a bubble. A hit song was a hit song for everybody. Dinner was at a table. The phone was bolted to the kitchen wall. If you wanted privacy while you were on the phone, you stretched the cord around the corner until it looked like a slinky. Nobody photographed their food. Photographing their food, I still don't understand that. You barely photographed anything because you got 24 pictures on a roll and you had to wait a week to see them. And 11 of them were of your mother's thumb. Which means that most of the 70s really exist only in the heads of the people that were there. Because mom always had her finger in front of the lens. There's a kind of freedom in the 1970s that we will never get back. A single paycheck could buy a house. Not necessarily a great house, but it was a house. Your dad would work for one company and expected to die with a pension from that company. The bank was a building with a man in it who knew your family's name. Those are real losses. I don't romanticize those things. I miss them. Now, let me tell you the part of the 1970s that if you romanticize the 70s, you'll leave out. The air in America, in our cities in 1972, was something you could taste. I couldn't believe this, but it's absolutely true. I was in Pittsburgh. I saw it. It's crazy. Pittsburgh had days where you could drive and you had to drive with your headlights on at noon because of the smog. The Cuyahoga River in Cleveland caught fire. A river on fire. Not once, but at least 13 times. Did you know that Lake Erie was declared dead? 42% of adults smoked, and they smoked everywhere. Everywhere. In the office, in the hospital, on an airplane, in a non-smoking section that was separated strangely from the smoking section by an imaginary line in the air. Your pediatrician might have lit up a cigarette while examining you. You rode in the back of a station wagon facing backward, no seatbelt, 70 miles an hour, with a bare steel dashboard and a steering column that your father, the steering column was engineered to run through your father's chest if you were hit head on. It was a death trap. 26,000 Americans died every year in alcohol-related crashes. How's that possible? Because drunk driving wasn't a crime. It was a personality trait. You'd hear people laugh about, I gotta tell you, I don't even remember driving home. What? Did you know that airplanes got hijacked constantly? Between 1961 and 1972, there were more than 150 hijackings of an American aircraft. There was a stretch where it happened on average once every other week. Pilots actually carried a map of Cuba in the cockpit because they figured I might need this at some point. There wasn't any screening. You walked to the gate like you were walking to a bus station. Universal passenger screening didn't begin in this country till January of 1973. And I don't even know what that means because I remember it between 73 and 2001. I don't remember us being screened. What are you talking about? You just walked onto the plane. Then there were the things that people did not say. If a man beat his wife, that's a private matter. If a child was being hurt, keep your voice down. Cancer was a word you said like this. I think grandpa has cancer. A child with leukemia in 1974 had roughly even odds of seeing 5 more years. Today, seeing 5 more years, that's 90%. Roughly 1 million American children with disabilities were not in school. I don't mean struggling in school. They weren't in school. They were legally excluded because they had a disability. Until Congress changed that law in 1975, there were no curb cuts. There were no ramps. A man in a wheelchair, he just didn't go anywhere. And the country was fine with it. Okay, so why am I telling you this? I want you to sit with it for a second. Let me take a break right here. I want you to sit with that. Just think about the things I just said, both good and bad. Why am I telling you this? 60 seconds. First, International Fellowship of Christians and Jews. It's easy to say we stand with somebody. I mean, we've been saying never again forever. Well, I stand with Israel. Okay, now it's gotten tough. Look how many people have just dropped like flies. To actually stand when somebody is really hurting and it cost you something, that's hard. But that's what the International Fellowship of Christians and Jews has been doing now for years. They provide food to the hungry. They care for the elderly. They help children and families in need. Wow, it sounds like what Jesus was telling us to do. They make sure that Jewish people, some of the most vulnerable people in Israel, that they know they haven't been forgotten. Given everything that the Jewish people have endured, especially in recent years, that kind of faithful support matters now more than ever. Scripture tells us to bless the Jews. It doesn't say agree with Benjamin Netanyahu. Nowhere in the Bible does it say support them in all their wars, whatever they want to do. No. It says bless the Jews. The IFCJ gives Christians tangible ways to do that. You and I have a duty and the privilege of participating in something that is so important. Where it ends, I don't know. God knows. I don't know. But maybe this is where it starts. Join the International Fellowship of Christians and Jews and just join them in praying for the peace of Jerusalem and the soldiers and the families and the civilians on both sides that are carrying this burden right now. Visit PrayIFCJ.org. That's PrayIFCJ.org. 10 seconds, Station ID.
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2: Okay. Start with a screen door. End with kids who are handicapped, you know, or have special needs. They're just not in school. Here's what I want you to get. In the early 1950s, there was a young geochemist. His name was Claire Patterson. And he set out to answer a question that had nothing to do with anything in this monologue. He just wanted to know how old the Earth was. He measured lead isotopes in meteorites, and he got his answer, 4.5 billion years. Number we still use, 4.5 billion years. The problem was he couldn't get clean readings because his samples were contaminated, every single one of them, no matter what he did. So he built the world's first ultra-clean laboratory to find out why. And it was there that he found something. He found that contamination wasn't in his equipment. Contamination on lead was everywhere in the world. Lead was in the dust. It was in the rain. It was in the snow of Greenland. It was deep in the ocean. It was in the bones of every American. Hundreds of times more than any human being who had ever lived before the 20th century had ever had. And the source was gasoline, lead in the gasoline. We had been pouring lead gasoline into our vehicles since the 1920s, and that lead poison was everywhere. So he brought this up. Now remember, he's just studying rocks. But he brings this up and he's like, hey, this is a problem. Well, the industry comes for him and they funded opposing science. I mean, you've heard this story. We've done this story over and over again. They leaned on his university. They kept him off of the federal advisory panels, the National Research Council that was convening a lead panel, and they left off the one man on Earth who understood it the best. Okay. Well, he spent 20 years being called an alarmist by men, you know, in really nice suits. And then what happened? In 1973, they start phasing out lead gasoline because they knew the truth. And now we have non-leaded gasoline. It's because of that guy. The average blood lead levels in America fell by roughly 80%. Now, there are economists who will tell you that a meaningful chunk out of the crime wave that terrified this country and the crash that followed it traces back to that one decision. Now, at the same time, a pediatrician in Rutherford County, Tennessee, his name was Robert Sanders. He got tired of watching babies come into the emergency room after crashes. Remember, we were sitting in the back seats facing the other direction, you know, dad with the steering wheel that just shot through his chest. And nobody had car seats. They weren't required. So he's seeing these babies go through windshield and he's like, this has got to stop. And they laughed at him. People said, government has no business in a man's automobiles. Well, he came back and back and back and back. And finally, Tennessee passed the first child restraint law in America in 1977. Hey, let's make sure our kids don't fly through the windshield of the car. And within 8 years, every state in the union had one. Okay, so why am I telling you all this stuff? Because that's the principle. And it's the only one that actually matters every day in our lives. Nothing on that list I gave you in the 70s fixed itself. Not the river, not the air, not the lead, not the car seat, not the school door. Every single item was one person's stubborn, unglamorous, decade-long fight. And usually against people who told them, stop being so hysterical. So when somebody says this country is finished, look at the decline we're in. Everything is worse than it used to be. No, it's not. And you have to be prepared to answer them. No, it's not. There are things that I miss from the 90s. There are things that I miss from the early 2000s. But we've gotten better in a lot of things. Since the 1970s, the air is cleaner. The water is cleaner. Cars don't kill us. Planes aren't hijacked all the time. Children don't go flying through the windshield. The doors to our school are open to everyone. A kid with a disability sits in a classroom instead of being hidden in a back bedroom. We lost the screen door. We lost having to invent games ourselves because we were bored. We lost the bike with no destination and cards in the spokes. We lost the one channel that we all watched and brought us together. But we didn't get worse. We got better at the things we decided to get better at. And we only got worse at the things we stopped paying attention to or took for granted. That's not fate. That's a to-do list. The people who cleaned up the 70s were not more talented than we are. They were just unwilling to be told it couldn't be done. As I was writing this yesterday, the thing that kept coming to me over and over was, you know, when we pay attention to something, we're remarkable people. We're remarkable people. Culture is not fixed by the government. It's fixed by people, individuals, who want to do something about culture. It's fixed by individuals who just say, I don't want to live like this. You know what? I think television shows should be uplifting. I think whatever it is, I think music shouldn't all be about sticking something in somebody else's butt. There's a market for it. Believe it or not, there's a market for it. And today we are more free to produce and release anything. And yeah, you could join the club and, you know, write songs about putting things in people's butts, I guess, if that's what you want to do. Or we can go the other direction and we can say, you know, there are certain things. We got better since the 1970s, but there are certain things that I do miss. I miss the family dinner. How do I change that? I don't have to write a song about it. I don't have to make a TV show about it. I just have to do it myself. And our children will grow up doing that as tradition and they will want it. And it will be so unusual. You know, the way to really fix things is be a peculiar people, an unusual and peculiar people, that you are so different that you might be called weird. You might be called, you know, homeschoolers called weird until you're having to compete against a homeschooler. And then you're like, oh, crap, they're not weird. They're just really buttoned up. They learned stuff I didn't learn. And then because those homeschoolers at first were weird, and now people look at them and go, geez, I wish my kid was like that. Now more people are homeschooling. The way to fix things is just be a peculiar person. Somebody that navigates, isn't preaching to everybody, isn't carrying a sign, but just enough peculiarity where people go, what is it about Bill? Why is he like that? Have you noticed his family is different? And they will come to you. That's how you change things, how you change things. Culture is never going to be changed by the federal government. It's going to be changed by you. We stop paying attention to it. Let's pay attention to it again. 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

All right. Welcome to the program. Going back to the chalkboard here in about 25 minutes, 26 minutes from now, I'm going to do a, I'm going to do an hour on the scariest war of my lifetime. It's happening right now. This is possibly the most consequential war of my lifetime, and I have no idea how it ends. I know where I stand on it, but I am not happy about fighting this war. I'm not happy about it at all. But I'm not sure we have any other choice. And I'm gonna show you what every other president has done in the past, and it's pretty remarkable. You'll see it on the chalkboard. And I want to take you back and show you the history of what we're really actually fighting. I'm going to take you back to the 1700s and show you what we're really fighting and what the argument really is, because we've been here before. Jefferson and Adams disagreed on our first foreign war. Adams said, pay the toll, pay it, pay the bribe to the Barbary pirates. And Jefferson said, they want to kill us. They will kill us. If we don't stop it now, they'll eventually come back and kill us. And it's taken him 250 years, but he was right. He was right. But was Adams right? Pay him. It's cheaper than war. I mean, look how long we've lasted. I'm going to lay this whole thing out for you in a way I don't think anybody has yet. And hopefully it'll take some stress off your shoulders, because you'll be able to... At least, because I'm not going to try to convince you one way or another. I don't want to be in that position on war. I just wanted to bring you all the facts, and then you can decide whether you're John Adams or Thomas Jefferson. Both of them patriots. Both completely different. And it's the same argument we've had up until now. Up until now. And so we'll talk about that right at noon Eastern time, right after the show. You can join us right now and become an insider. It's for insiders only, for Torch members. You can get that live right at noon Eastern. Go to glennbeck.com/torch and become a member today. All right. I got to tell you this crazy, crazy story that I saw yesterday on X from Brian Johnson. I don't know if you know who Brian Johnson is. He's a tech entrepreneur. He was the founder, I think, of Braintree and Venmo. He also is behind Don't Die. It's a longevity project, which... Do you want to live forever? Because I really don't think I want to. Do you want to live forever? No. Anyway, he has spent millions of dollars trying to reverse his biological age. And yesterday, he made an announcement on X. And here's what he wrote on X. And I'm quoting, I just cloned myself as a newborn. With this clone, I can become my own blood boy, test therapies on the clone, grow organs for transplants, develop new treatments, inject young cells. I'm still quoting, this baby Brian lives now in a petri dish. ... for now. Okay. He goes on. This might be scary to some people,

0: dystopian future, but for others, they will see this as the inevitable future of health. Clinical trials are already using this technology to restore dopamine neurons for Parkinson's, heart health, and eyesight. The process draws blood. My cells were extracted. I don't even know this. Yamanaka, whatever, were applied. They reset epigenetic age, restores them to an embryonic-like state. So now these cells can be grown into anything, okay? And he goes on and on and on. Okay. Let me say first, science is amazing. It's really amazing. Okay. It's not exactly what he's saying. He didn't clone himself. What he actually did is he took a sample of his own blood, pulled out some cells, chemically rewound them back to a blank, a baby state, you know, the kind of cell that can grow into almost any body part. Scientists have been doing this since 2006. It's called making stem cells. It won a Nobel Prize. His plan is to eventually grow fresh tissue from these cells to repair his own aging organs. That's it. There's no baby, no second Brian, no clone of any real sense. Just a dish with his own cells reset to act young. He's calling it cloning myself as a newborn. Catchy exaggeration, but not exactly what happened. ... yet. As he said, ... yet. Okay, so the goal is incredible. Grow replacement organs, repair damaged tissue, restore eyesight, reverse disease. Maybe one day, reverse aging itself. Okay, this is really exciting. It's a really exciting frontier in medicine. With that said, could I just ask one question? Has anyone, any scientist, ever read a book or seen literally any science fiction movie? Anyone, any one of them. Because I swear to you, every day I get up, every technological breakthrough now feels like we're speed running through the plot of every movie that terrified me as a child. Okay. We've created an exact genetic copy. Cool. For medical purposes. Still with you? Currently lives in a lab. Guys. Have you ever seen the movie Jurassic Park? Just saying, that's what they said. I just lives in a lab. It's perfectly fine. The entire first act of that movie is smart people saying, don't worry, we thought of everything. Third act, by the third act in the movie, they're hiding in a kitchen from velociraptors. Or the island. Don't worry, they're just clones. Right. And then they start asking inconvenient questions like, why do I have memories? And suddenly everybody has a moral crisis. How about Gattaca? We only use genetics to improve humanity. 5 minutes later, society is ranking babies like college applicants. Ex Machina, have you seen that one? That's the Frankenstein of our day. We built an incredibly intelligent artificial being. And everyone immediately forgets the most important rule in history. Don't underestimate the thing that's smarter than you. How about The Matrix? Has anybody in science seen The Matrix? We made machines to make life easier. Old strategy. That leads to Terminator. We connected everything to one intelligent system. How'd that work out? I mean, geez, Frankenstein, written over 200 years ago, was basically one long warning that maybe, just maybe, we should spend as much time asking, should we, as we spend asking, can we? And somehow our response as a species has been interesting feedback. Let's make that bigger. Meanwhile, somebody's over there in the corner growing tiny little versions of their own cells in a dish to help cure disease, which objectively is amazing, while another part of my brain is standing in the corner screaming at the scientist like I'm watching a horror movie. He's behind you! Don't open that door! Why would you go into the basement? You know that feeling when you're watching a character make absolutely the worst possible decision. You know what we are? We're living in a movie that half the audience leaves and goes, ah, humans would never do that. They never act that way. We're doing it. This is me reading the biotech headlines. Researchers successfully, nope. Scientists have developed, absolutely not. Mm-mm. We've achieved a breakthrough in, am I the only one hearing the music getting louder here? I swear to you, the funny thing is, technology genuinely could save millions of lives. Parkinson's, blindness, heart disease, kidney failure, cancer. How do you argue against that? I'm not scared of the scientist as the science. I'm kind of scared by the scientists. I'm fascinated by the science. I'm participating in the science. You are too. I just can't shake the feeling that humanity is collectively walking through the opening scenes of every sci-fi movie ever made, smiling confidently while the audience is yelling at the screen, please stop. I'm not the only one hearing the ominous background music every day of my life, right? It's not just me, is it? Well, it's going to be interesting to see how this all turns out. Let me tell you about our sponsor. It's Real Estate Agents I Trust. There are a lot of people who don't believe in half measures. 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I hate those people. They do it happily. They do it in a timely fashion. And they do it right the first time. And when one of those people becomes a real estate agent, my company, Real Estate Agents I Trust, seeks them out so we can pair them up with you when you want to buy or sell a house. 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

0: So we're doing a after show special. It's an hour, and it's going deep into Iran. And we had a lot of discussions on whether this should be an after show thing or this should be on the regular show. I want you to know how I make my decisions on after show. One, I can do them commercial free, and so if they become very, very, if the storyline is long and involved, I don't want to break for commercials because it's hard to have a through line that you can follow. And this one is a little complex because I'm going to take you all the way through the history of what every president has done with the war in Iran and with the situation in Iran, and show you how we have been talking about this since the 1700s and what we're actually facing, what actually happened in 1979 in the revolution, what happened to those people. And I'm going to give you the actual dates and everything else that you can look up. And this is something that if you are wrestling with the war, or you want to defend it or work against it, this will work both ways for you, because this is just all facts. You need to listen to today's after show special. If you're a Torch member, you can watch it. Otherwise, just go to glenbeck.com/torch and join us, and you get that special and so much more. Let's see. There's some insider questions here. Rebecca says, Glenn, I so appreciate the facts of how life was in the 1970s. That's history, and I crave it. But it gives great perspective on my life now. Thank you. Enduring Ember, I personally think our brains were not able to process the amount of information that comes at us on a daily basis today. It's almost like it's by design. They want to overwhelm you. Yes, some cases it is being used that way. But I don't think, I think this is just technology growing faster than we are. And growing past what a human should be able to do. We are no longer, we used to get our news in 30-minute chunks, and it was once a day. Now we're living it 24/7, and we're having to decide on everything. Everybody has to have an opinion on absolutely everything. Well, you're not built for that. That's why we have a republic. That's why you hire people to do this in Washington, to make some of these decisions for you. You have to be informed. You have to know what's going on, but my gosh, people were not designed for this. And that's why we're all so tired and worn out and cranky. A lot of us are really cranky. Sue in New Hampshire said, there are many things I miss from the past, but one thing I never miss is being asleep. Asleep to all that is going on in our government. Being awake is hard, but if you're not awake, you can't see the light. What a great perspective, Sue. Lynn said, Glenn, what you talked about in the 1970s, these are all physical improvements, but we lost the spiritual side. We kicked God out of our schools. Lynn, so you should always take everything that I say and put on top of it, God is the only answer. God's the only way out of all of this. Returning to him and his eternal principles are the only way we're going to survive as a nation and thrive again and change the world again for the better. But you're absolutely right. Everything really started falling apart when we lost that. But we lost it first in our churches. Beam me up, Scotty, in Raleigh, North Carolina. Glenn, thank you for saying these people refuse to be told it couldn't be done. I'm working on an invention that right now everyone is telling me it can't be done. And I've almost lost my nerve until you spoke this monologue today. Oh, I'm grateful that you were listening, and I'm glad you got that inspiration. Hopefully you're building something for the good of humanity. You're not just scooping up and making clone babies. does that guy kind of scare you a little bit, Brian Johnson? I mean, he's done some really great things, but this clone thing, I don't know what it is with people who want to live forever.
1: There's definitely spiritual and perhaps mental going on there that we can unpack. He looks like an android. I'm not even sure he's real. And I can't wait to see how this horror show ends.
0: Unfortunately, this time it ends with all of us. This time these people are making decisions and we're like, wait, I don't want to go down that path. And we're all going down that path because they've decided to go down that path. Kind of frightening. Let's control things we can control. Let's learn little history. Join me on the Insider Broadcast. 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
7: A tribute to the fallen. I'm Lisa Brady, Fox News. President Trump attending the dignified transfer as the remains of four U.S. service members killed in Jordan and Iraq since Friday arrive at Dover Air Force Base in Delaware, telling reporters before the solemn ceremony his message for the families.
8: We love you. We love your child, and that's what they are to them. They're their children. There's no games, no nothing. That's their child. And all you can do is throw out your heart.
7: The American soldiers were killed as Iran fired missiles and drones at U.S. bases in the region, retaliating for U.S. strikes on Iran over attacks on commercial shipping. And Iran is vowing to respond in kind if the president follows through on his latest threat.
9: In a social media post, President Trump says the U.S. will destroy one bridge or power plant each time Iran shoots at a ship in the Strait of Hormuz. The warning came after the 11th night of U.S. airstrikes on Iran and amid little public sign of progress on diplomatic efforts to end the conflict. One-fifth of the world's traded oil and gas passed through the strait before Iran closed it after the war began, jolting the world economy with far-reaching effects.
7: Fox's Tanya J. Powers, the president has also threatened to take care of it if Iran-backed Houthi rebels in Yemen choke off another critical strait in the region. Ousted Venezuelan leader Nicolas Maduro, due back in federal court in New York City at this hour, along with his wife, after being charged with multiple drug-related counts.
10: Prosecutors allege that for 25 years, Maduro ran Venezuela like a drug trafficking organization, transporting thousands of tons of cocaine as leader of the Cartel de los Soles. If convicted, they both face up to life in prison. Maduro's lawyers indicate they plan on filing motions to get this case thrown out before the trial begins.
7: Fox's Brian Yenes at Manhattan Federal Court. The defense argues Maduro has immunity and that the U.S. military raid capturing him was illegal. 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
11: A second person is now facing charges in connection with a deadly hit and run in Harrison. 22-year-old Stormy Hampton was the passenger in a car that fatally struck bicyclist Jeffrey Muse in June. Hampton is being charged with failure to report the crime. Lakewood City leaders want to hold First Energy accountable after a relentless string of power outages. In a letter to council members, President Sarah Keppel warned that the utility provider has failed the community. She noted that recent blackouts during extreme heat have put vulnerable neighbors at risk. Keppel explains what local families are dealing with when the lights go out.
12: Losing food that they can't afford to replace. I mean, we all know what the cost of groceries is right now. People losing medications that have to be refrigerated that they can't recover from their healthcare provider. We have people who have actually ended up hospitalized.
11: Lakewood City Council will hold a public meeting next Monday at 6 p.m. at City Hall to discuss what can be done to force First Energy to better serve the city. We now know the names of four of the five victims that drowned in Delaware County.
13: A group of five people were fishing by the O'Shaughnessy Reservoir on Sunday. One adult was caught in the currents, and the other four tried pulling them out to safety. Jose Mario Pineda Diaz, Marina Suyapa Regalado, Miguel Angel Guerra, and Carmen Idalia Laura Ferreira have died. The fifth victim has not been identified yet. Two children survived, and they helped get first responders down to the scene. I'm Lee Mowen.
11: A nearly $1 billion aircraft manufacturing facility is coming to Springfield. Virginia-based Electra Aero is planning to build a factory to produce its EL-9 ultra-short hybrid electric aircraft at the new site, creating roughly 2,000 jobs. Construction is expected to start next year. I'm Andy Betts.
2: Now, here's your chance to win $1,000. Just enter this nationwide keyword on our website, green. 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

0: Welcome, everybody, to the Wednesday edition of Clay and Buck. Radio greatness underway. Also podcasting and streaming on YouTube. A lot of things happening. Hey, everybody in YouTube world. And some of you have realized that we talk to you live on that stream. We jump in and out and say hello. It's a great place to give commentary running in real time as we bring the news to you, like 11th straight night here of strikes. U.S. forces completed airstrikes degrading Iranian military capabilities. We'll give you the updates on this. This is an ongoing story. There's not a huge amount of day-to-day change other than it's a bit of a attrition situation. It is how long can they take punishment before they change their negotiating posture? And we shall see how that goes. Trump also approved a U.S.-Saudi civil nuclear deal, Clay, giving everyone a sense of how close and cozy ties are becoming between our government and the Saudi royal family. Discuss that. We've got a lot of things today that are in the mix. A bunch of things Trump said. More on the New Jersey voter errors. Remember, Clay, these are errors that never happen. And then after we're all shouted at that they never happen and we have proof, no, they happen. Then they say, okay, well, we promise this is the only time it has happened, to which a lot of us say, not so fast. So we shall have that discussion for sure. And then some great stuff from our friend, Representative Brandon Gill. A lot of things to hit, but I think we should start because we will have some fun with this one. We talked yesterday about Zohran Mamdani, who is the Democrat getting the most attention of anyone in America right now on the left, on the hard left in particular. Zohran Mamdani saying that he is investigating ways to arrest a foreign head of state for crimes under the ICC. And Clay and I looked at each other, and I don't even have a law degree. Clay does. And we're like, but he has no statutory authority to do anything even close to this. And I would argue if he did do something close to this, he would be infringing upon federal authorities in ways that could get him criminally in trouble. But here is Mamdani last night giving a little speech about this. Cut five, play it.
1: As I've said, I agree with the ICC that Benjamin Netanyahu should be arrested and tried for his crimes, as I do for anyone else charged by the ICC. My administration has reviewed every avenue available under applicable law to determine whether New York City could execute the International Criminal Court's arrest warrant if Benjamin Netanyahu came here. It is clear that we do not have the independent legal authority to enforce this warrant. The federal government, however, does, and I call on them to join the ICC and execute this warrant. And I want to be equally clear. Benjamin Netanyahu is not welcome in New York City.
0: Clay, backing off, but saying some very nasty, and I might add, completely untrue things about Benjamin Netanyahu, the prime minister of Israel.
2: Okay, two things that I think are important here. First of all, any first-year law student in America could tell you that a mayor cannot arrest in the United States a foreign dignitary and hold him accountable for international criminal rights law. Okay? Mamdani said in the campaign, I'm going to do it, right? He campaigned on arresting Benjamin Netanyahu. We told you that he didn't have the legal authority to do it. I suspect, Buck, that someone inside the Trump administration reached out to his team and said, hey, if you do this, you will actually be the one who is violating American law and you will be arrested and we will prosecute you to the full extent of the law. And then Mamdani has decided that he's going to back up. Second, and I think this is really important, there has been a calculated and I think highly successful campaign to try to turn Israel into the bad guy, particularly as it pertains to young people in this country. And they say, oh, Israel makes every decision in America. And they say, oh, Israel is dictating all of American politics. Look at what AIPAC spends, everything else. If Jewish voters in the United States and if Israel in general had real strong control over United States politics, do you think, Buck, that they might not allow someone who genuinely detests, I do believe this, Israel and, frankly, Jewish people and is anti-Semitic? I believe Mamdani and his wife have given us quite strong evidence that that's the case. Don't you think that given that New York City, as you well know, having grown up there, which has largest per capita population of Jewish people in America, I think that's accurate. I think I'm correct in that. Don't you think they would at least have the political wherewithal to elect someone in the city where they have the largest population that didn't hate them? And yet Israel and Jewish voters in the United States is so impotent in many ways when it comes to picking elected officials that they can't even get a New York City mayor who doesn't hate them. I will point out, Mamdani didn't go, Buck, to the Jewish Day Parade. You may know what it's officially called. They have all the different ethnic groups have parades. I think he went to 20 other different ethnic group parades, and he became the first New York City mayor not to go to the Jewish parade, the Israeli parade, whatever it is, the ethnic parade, since the 1960s, I believe. So this guy has told us what he is and what he believes. And I do think that a lot of young people out there in particular need to understand that they're being sold a bill of goods by people who support Mamdani and beyond, that Israel is somehow this great corrupting force of immense power in the United States. It's just not true.
0: But he's not really even leaning in here in the speech that he gave, which there's also a part of this. It's like, why is a mayor? Now, he did all of this for the attention, to be clear. He did the little video because he wants attention. His supporters love this. He threatened. We said it yesterday. So you can go back and rewind the tape. He wasn't going to arrest Netanyahu. But even making noises about it is so beyond the pale and would be so such an egregious abuse of, well, really, it's his lack of authority to do so as the mayor of a city in America that it was going to get attention. So it was supposed to be inflammatory. But I have to tell you, Clay, he's not just talking about Israeli influence. And when they say Israeli, they mean Jewish. Okay, they use these terms as synonyms. They're not worried about Arab-Israeli influence in America. They're talking about Jewish influence. But he started to say some things that were just grotesque. I mean, he's saying that that Israel is intentionally targeting children, that Israel is blowing up children, he said something about neonatal hospitals, destroying intentionally neonatal hospitals. The record on this is very clear. First of all, Gaza and the Palestinians started this war. That's just a fact. They wanted a war. When you do what they did on October 7th, you are inviting a war. It is like on 9/11. No one is going to make a persuasive case. Oh, but your policies in the past we disagree with. You come in, you run planes into our buildings, we're coming after you. You do what they did on October 7th to the Israelis, they're going after them. Full stop. That's what any nation, any group of people would do. But Clay, the Palestinians wouldn't even give up. I mean, the Gazans wouldn't even give up the hostages that they took to stop the conflict. And they hide, like the psychotic cowards they are, military bunkers and weapons. And that's all a war crime. Putting your missiles and putting your rockets under a hospital so that you can keep firing them at civilian areas, that is itself a war crime. But Mamdani doesn't talk about that. Mamdani doesn't talk about who started the war. Mamdani doesn't talk about the fact that there are 1.7 million Gazans, and the claim is that 60,000 of them have died. Israel could have leveled the whole place and killed every single one of them. Why are 1.65 million, give or take, Gazans still alive if genocide was actually what they wanted? It's just all lies, man. I mean, this is what's... And it's not enough to just say he's an idiot and it's... Because he's tapping into something that we all know is there, which is a rise, not just on the left, but also on the right, in some corners of the right, of lies about the state of Israel as a means of attacking Jews by proxy. That's what's really going on here.
2: Yeah, look, I just think it's so important because in the wake of Charlie Kirk's death, I believe there has been a very calculated and frankly intelligent, from a media perspective, calculated decision to try to turn Israel into the bad guy. And I believe they went into a lot of young people who were consuming Charlie Kirk's content, young men, and they were able to target them on the TikToks and the Instagrams of the world. And they have convinced them of the fact that Israel is actually the bad guy in this war. And a lot of these young kids have bought into it. And I would just point out that Mamdani is leaning into this in a big way. The entire Democrat Party is now fractured on the question of, do you support Israel or Hamas, Palestine, however you want to classify the other side? They just had a vote in the House of Representatives, and it split basically 100-100 in the Democrat Party. And I think Mamdani's argument that Israel is the bad guy is going to take over as the predominant opinion in the Democrat Party going forward. And I think, by the way, the political ramifications of this, leaving aside the moral, the political ramifications of this are, Buck, I don't think that Josh Shapiro, who is Jewish and a very successful Democrat governor of Pennsylvania, I don't think he's nominatable as a Jewish person. I don't think the governor of Illinois right now, J.B. Pritzker, is also Jewish. I don't think that he is capable of getting the nomination. I think there is such a profoundly anti-Jewish, anti-Semitic element of the Democrat Party that I think it may end up costing them John Fetterman, who is strongly committed to Israel here. And so I think it's important to recognize the realignment here. And Buck, I would say this, and we reached out to our friend Carol Markowitz to see if she could come on, because I think she's done a great job talking about this. I think a lot of Jewish voting Democrats, a lot of them may not be particularly religious in nature, but they are Jewish. I think a lot of them are having a, if they are paying attention, the Democrat Party that they grew up with no longer exists. And you can see this in the data in your hometown in New York City. The ratings for Fox News have skyrocketed among Jewish viewers because MSNBC and CNN have largely turned into anti-Jewish networks. And as a result, people are going and watching Fox News now. A lot of people, they're very popular in the Jewish delis in New York City now, which you wouldn't have anticipated in 2004 or 1994 when Fox News launched.
0: Well, you are never going to have a Democrat Party that will condemn non-white Democrats, so black and brown Democrats primarily, for attacking Jews as anti-Semitic. It's just not going to happen. They're going to be allowed to keep saying what they're saying in the Democrats. So if it bothers, it doesn't really bother Bernie Sanders because he's a communist first and Jewish second. You have to remember that. He figures we'll sort it out later. Let's just have a communist take over and then they'll be fine with my Jewishness, or that's a secondary issue for him. For a lot of other American Jews, though, they see what's going on. They say, no, I'm not making that bargain. I'm not going to assume that the anti-Semitic brown and black Democrats like the Rashida Tlaibs, et cetera, will want to be friends and everything will be fine as long as we're trying to achieve communism together. So they're not sold on that, which is the smart position, I might add, historically and at present. But the Mamdani thing, man, this guy, he's tapping into something. Look, he's the new AOC is really what's gone on. AOC has actually moved a little bit more into the Democrat establishment column, because I think she's going to be in the conversation, yes, certainly for president. She is old enough. She's 36 or 37 now. So she could be at least a candidate, you know, by constitution. So now Mamdani is the guy. And this is why you have these radical left influencers and these other people hanging out with him. And for anybody who wants to ignore this stuff, remember, they don't care if they're that popular. They just want to find ways to achieve power. And once they have power, they'll enforce their will upon you. They're not actually looking for a mandate, everybody. The commies are never looking for a mandate. They're looking for a fist with which to pound you. Keep that in mind.
2: We're actually somewhat fortunate that Mamdani is not eligible to be the Democrat nominee for president, because, yeah, Buck, I think he would win the nomination, and I think he would be a highly valuable and credible and articulate version of far left communism that a lot of young people would be susceptible to. I think, honestly, we're lucky that he can't run, because I think he's far
0: He honestly skilled. Reminds me a lot of, he reminds me of Vivek, if Vivek became a radical left wing communist. I mean, they have sort of a similar public persona, how they handle things, very slick, very good on their feet. So he's like Kami Vivek in a sense. I mean, there's definitely a, you know, some, and look, Vivek is very, he's running for Ohio governor as a Republican. He's very slick, very good on his feet, very smooth talking. So, you know, this works is the point. In the media environment where we have clips going viral on TikTok and other things, if you happen to be glib and quick on your feet, very potent. It's a very potent
2: smile, man. Don't underrate the ability to smile while gutting people. I'm telling you, it doesn't translate as when you smile, when you say something. That's the one advice I think Trump could have. If Trump has a great sense of humor, if you could subtly alter Trump a little bit, if he leaned into humor a bit more, I think he would be an even more effective politician than he is now. If he smiled some more, because he looks so stern all the time, it works on social, man. And y'all are going to say, oh, why? Hey, cosmetics is a huge part of how you get elected. And Mamdani is good at it, even if his arguments are all wrong. 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
2: Welcome back in. We will dive into some of this New Jersey revelations. In particular, Buck, this is the part that jumped out at me. We know that 400 illegal voters, that is people who were not citizens, voted in races that we know of. Shouldn't we immediately have all of those people deported? Shouldn't we be tracking them down? Theoretically, if they're registered to vote, we know exactly where they live. Assuming that they're registered to vote lawfully, you have to give a license in order to be registered somewhere. I want all these guys, I'm guessing most of them are guys, but gals too, perp walked immediately and taken on planes and taken out of the country.
17: I hear what you're saying. When Israel was created in 1948, one of the tenets of that nation was freedom for its people. After World War II and the world's recognition of the horrors suffered by millions of Jewish citizens throughout Europe, freedom was key. The United States led the way, joined by many nations, in seeing that through. That alliance, that partnership between the United States and Israel is alive and well 78 years later. 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
1: What's going on, fellow sports fans? It's Andy West. Let's take a look back on this day in sports history, July 22nd. We'll start off today way back in 1923. Walter Johnson becomes the first professional baseball player to strike out 3,000 batters. Only 20 pitchers since have achieved this mark. Clayton Kershaw is the latest to join the club, recording his 3,000th career K in July of 2025. Sticking with masterful pitchers, today in 1997, Atlanta's Greg Maddux turned in a stunning pitching performance, using just 76 pitches in a complete game 4-1 victory over the Cubs. Only 13 pitches he threw were called balls. And today in 2012, Ernie Els wins his fourth major championship in an astonishing finish, rallying to beat Adam Scott in the British Open. Els, who started the final round 6 shots behind, finishes off a flawless back nine with a 15-foot birdie putt for a 2-under 68. Scott was 4 shots ahead with 4 holes to play.
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3: A cold front is pushing through the Northeast, bringing numerous thunderstorms, some bringing damaging wind, torrential downpours, frequent lightning, and localized flash flooding. Across the Southeast, all eyes are on Tropical Storm Bertha, bringing tropical storm force winds, heavy rain, storm surges, and a flash flood threat from southeastern Louisiana through coastal Mississippi, Alabama, and the Florida Panhandle. The Midwest will see temperatures ranging from the mid-80s to the low 90s as thunderstorms develop from the Great Lakes into the Ohio Valley. And across the Plains states, it's hot. As high as 104 in Amarillo. The Southwest is sizzling with 113 in Phoenix and 109 in Las Vegas. Monsoonal thunderstorms are possible across Arizona and New Mexico, bringing the possibility of flash flooding and mud and debris flows. Sunny and warm across California.

0: Welcome back in here to Clay and Buck. So, there's something that keeps happening year in and year out when it comes to voter fraud, discussions, debates, policy decisions. Republicans say our roll, and Trump has been saying this a lot, our voter rolls are a mess. There's a lot of ways that the system has either flaws or is open to frauds, and we should do something about it. And the standard line you get from Democrats, and this has been going on for as long as I've been talking about this stuff, so, and even longer than that, the standard line from Democrats, Clay, is always, that doesn't happen. That's, why are you saying this? That's just racist. Racist? What, voter ID is racist? Having only citizens on the voter rolls is racist? Well, it's like when they call you a fascist. It's just bad. I don't like you. It has nothing to do with the actual conduct or the argument or anything else. It's just, it's their attack phrase of choice. But then this problem always happens, Clay. They'll say no one cheats in elections, and then somebody will get indicted for cheating in an election, right? Somebody will actually get in hot water for breaking the laws in some congressional race or something else. Okay, fine. It happens. It doesn't happen that often. This is the wash, rinse, repeat of voter fraud discussions without even getting into 2020 talk necessarily. Just, this is just the reality of it all the time. So Trump gave this speech about the problems with our election integrity. And sure enough, there was a lot of hemming and hawing about how all this is, you know, well, he's just making up these numbers and everything else. Okay, but then just one state comes forward and says, we've got a problem. We actually have thousands of people who are not American citizens, who are, in fact, registered to vote in U.S. federal elections, which is a problem. And you even have over at CNN, he's still there. Jake Tapper, still doing his thing. Cut 7, listen to Mr. Fake Tapper.
1: Mikey, Cheryl, the governor of New Jersey, yes, made this announcement today. A surprising announcement. Nearly 400 non-citizens voted in New Jersey elections as a result of what she calls a serious software error. Governor Cheryl posted this quote. Quote, as the Trump administration tries to weaponize elections for political gain, I am ensuring we protect our elections. She goes on to say the difference is simple. When we find a problem, we don't hide it, deny it, or invent conspiracies. We investigate it, we fix it, and we tell the public. I have to say, though, for Democrats, I'm not saying that the Save America, the Save Act is going to pass, but this is not good for Democrats' argument that there's no such thing as undocumented immigrants voting.
0: Yeah, there's no, because that is their, the claim is it doesn't happen, period, full stop. They don't vote in elections. And also, there's not widespread non-citizen registration, which would obviously make voting a whole lot easier. Well, the registration thing is clearly a problem. That took them a couple of days to have to admit.
2: President Trump said last week that we know 278,000 people who are not eligible are on voter rolls just based on reviewing 4 states. New Jersey now comes out. I'm guessing, Buck, that somebody had this information and was going to write about it. That's the only reason why I can think why Mikey Sherrill would come out. I was reading the review or the write-up about this in the New York Times this morning. I read it so you don't have to. And what did they say, going to your point, Buck? They said, yes, 6,600 people were illegally registered and also 400 illegal voters cast ballots, but that's a tiny percentage overall. And this doesn't matter in the grand scheme of elections. Buck, Arizona had their primary last night. The current Secretary of State in Arizona, I believe, won her race by 250-ish votes. 400 illegal voters could have swung that election in Arizona. And do you think there might be 400 illegal voters in Arizona? I do. And it reminds me a lot of what we hear all the time. It actually reminds me a lot of the trans argument. I'm going to get into that a little bit on the women in sports because Sophie Cunningham has spoken out about that. But, Buck, what it reminds me of is they always say, well, it's not that big of a deal. Okay, why don't we solve it? You and me, like, if my son, like, think about this in your own, I have

0: three boys. If one of them gets a D, thankfully, to my knowledge, I don't think it's happened, but if one of them gets a D in a class and they otherwise get A and Bs, how well would you take your son or your grandson saying, well, mom, dad, grandma, grandpa, yeah, I got a D, but really it's a small thing relative to all my other grades. It's not, that argument doesn't fly very well with you as a parent. Well, I did pretty well everywhere else. Yeah, but you got a D. We're going to fix this. 400 illegal voters. I mean, Mark Wayne Mullen, Marco Rubio, I think they should immediately track down all 400 of these voters. I think they should perp walk them. I think they should put them on an airplane and they should immediately deport them. Now, they probably have to go through the full deportation process. But to draw attention to the fact, 400 is a big number.
1: Yeah.
0: Like if you watch 400 people walk by, that's not a small number of people. And it's just a canary in a coal mine. There's way more of them.
1: So, but now we're going to get into, and I can't remember if you, Clay and I have a lot of conversations off the air, and then there's the on the air. So remember when I started talking to you about how a lot of the people who are non-citizens who are registered speak almost no English, which is its own problem, by the way. They're at the DMV. There are clerical errors that happen. They're going to claim that if the box was checked, they didn't check the box, or

0: into I know no one wants to hear this right now, but this is the truth. You're going to get into the innards of the bureaucracy, and that's going to be the fallback for why these people are, you know, why this is a problem and all the rest of it. And so I don't know that you're not going to get perp walks here, Clay, because they're not going to be considered a immediate, like, top of the deportation list. Like, we're still trying to get, these are illegally registering. We're talking about the whatever, how many thousands?
1: 6,600, but I'm going straight to the 400. If you voted, you should know you're not a citizen. This is where I say it should be a strict liability offense. If you vote and you're not a citizen, you should immediately be found guilty because it's obvious if you did it. Now, Buck, here's the other thing. Do we find out, because I think this is what actually is going on, do we find out that these 400 voters may have had no idea they voted and somebody got their name and got a ballot in their name and this was part of a vote harvesting process where you're getting hundreds of ballots sent to one apartment building or one public housing unit and one person is filling them out? This could be just the tip of the iceberg. I want to know how these votes were cast. Were they in person? I bet they weren't. Did they request a ballot? Is there evidence of how did these 400 illegals actually vote? Should be an incredibly important investigation, because 400 is not an insubstantial number, but I bet you unpeel that onion, I bet you're going to start to find out there are a lot more of these illegal votes connected to those 400.
0: And to the point you made about how we're supposed to just think that this is fine, or that it's not important enough to focus on. This is another thing that Democrats do.
1: Oh yeah,
0: it's not happening. Phase one, phase two. Why do you care so much? You see this with the trans stuff all the time. It's not happening.
1: That's what I see all the time.
0: Yeah, it's not happening. Oh, it is happening. Why do you care so much? This is the next thing, the most dishonest, sort of most disingenuous debate tactics imaginable. But when you have a crappy position, you got to figure out something to distract people. Here is Scott Jennings on CNN having this argument with Abby Phillips on her show about voter fraud. And this issue of the scale of it comes up. This is Cut 10, guys. Play it, please.
2: What's your definition of widespread, by the way? Is it 1%? Is it 2%?
3: I don't know. More than 100? I think it's a big problem. What's yours?
4: What's your tolerance for this?
2: Hold on. This is not about tolerance. This is about, is it widespread or is it something that is relatively rare?
4: You're pounding him over the word widespread. I just would ask you,
2: Scott,
4: what is your tolerance for any fraud at all?
2: Is it widespread?
4: Absolutely. Over 6,000 people.
2: What is your bar for widespread?
4: My bar is I want no tolerance. Okay. I have zero tolerance.
2: So what is your tolerance for American citizens?
4: By the way, this isn't the only place this is happening.
2: What is your tolerance for American citizens whose valid voter registrations are invalidated by incorrect databases? What's your tolerance for that?
4: I don't have tolerance for any mistakes in the electoral system.
0: So here they're arguing about how much this is happening. Interesting. Democrats say, oh, but somebody could have their vote canceled out because they're not registered. By the way, there's also a lot of places where you can do like same day attestation if you show up. And there's actual safeguards against that, which don't ever get brought up, meaning that if you are a citizen and for some reason there's an issue, you are allowed to show up. And I think you sign some. It depends where you are. But here, why can't we all just be on the same page then? Let's just clean this up all across the board.
1: I actually think, for Scott Jennings, who does a really good job having to fight back against, you did this before at CNN, like you're the, what's the line again? The guy who comes in and is supposed to take the fall.
0: Clay Pigeon. Clay Pigeon. You're supposed to just get like a little orange circle near, blown away.
1: Here's my answer on that question. What is widespread? Is murder widespread? Not really. When you consider there's 350 million Americans and there's somewhere, I believe the number is around 20,000 murders a year, your odds of being murdered is very rare. What's your tolerance for murder?
0: Are ICE-involved shootings widespread? There have been two of them. There's 360 million people in the country.
1: Or back in the day, or when they were actually, before everybody had body cameras, and we now see that virtually every police shooting is 100% justified, were police shootings of black individuals widespread? Like, the media constantly focuses on things that are very rare. I mean, I would say They had a person at the reflecting

0: Well, CNN did. Remember this? Like live reporting from the reflecting pool about the algae issue. Again, the power of the media is to decide what they want to talk about because it crystallizes oftentimes the narrative and turns conversations. So any illegal voter that is casting an illegal ballot is a really big deal. And I would say, again, this is why I think the perp walk would make sense. 400 people all walking by in a line is a lot of people that are illegally voting. And again, I think it's a pinprick of what's actually taking place. And I want to know what kind of ballots these 400 cast. What ballots did they cast? I bet a lot of these were mail. I bet that what you're going to find out, one reason why so many of these voter registration drives going through the DMV is because then Democrats get access to home addresses and they can send ballots. And how do we ever know who actually fills out a mail ballot? You don't. I guarantee you there are people out there filling out hundreds of these ballots. Buck, do you remember in 2020 when Joe Biden got 81 million votes in the safest and most secure election in the history of the world, according to the media? Do you remember how many of those ballots only had a president pick? Huge numbers of them. Huge numbers of them. Why would you go through the trouble of requesting a ballot and only fill out the president? Nothing else on the whole ballot. Well, you might do that if you were trying to fill out as many of them as you possibly could, as rapidly as you possibly could, because otherwise filling out the whole ballot would take a bunch of time, several minutes if you go through and you have to scroll through all of them and everything else. Again, I just think this is the tip of the iceberg. I love that we have these 400 that we've now caught. I want to know more about their ballots. Who did they vote for? How did they get registered? We know through DMV. How did they get their ballots? How did they cast their ballots? This is, I think, something that is very, very significant to chase. Your family's history should be recorded for generations to come. Technology makes that a lot easier than when we were growing up. If you're like my family, you might have boxes of old VHS tapes, big, bulky photo albums. Those things eventually fade. They get lost in a move, or worse, they get destroyed by time. Even sun damage. If you've got pictures that hang on the walls and the sun comes in through your door, your windows, they get worse. They disintegrate. They aren't as crisp and clear as they were when they were initially taken the first time. This is what Legacy Box is designed to do. 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
7: Lisa Sky Hain loved working with people.
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0: Welcome back in, Clay and Buck. Let's have some fun with this going forward. New Hampshire poll just came out, Buck. And it's not going to be a surprise. Vance and Rubio are at the top of the New Hampshire polls, as you would expect on the Republican side. Not a lot of drama there. There's a new leader, according to this poll in New Hampshire, Buck. AOC is now up top of the line in New Hampshire. Let me hit you with some of this data. I know it's a little bit early, but I'm telling y'all, as soon as we get to January of 27, everybody's, the midterm is going to happen and people are going to be like, oh, whatever, you know, turn the page. They're going to impeach Trump. They're going to do whatever they're going to do. Nobody's going to care. And it's going to immediately turn to Iowa, New Hampshire. Remember, big story, Democrats still have to pick what is going to be the first state for them. Last cycle, it was South Carolina. New Hampshire, AOC 1, Mayor Pete 2, Mark Kelly, Arizona Senator. Could he be the bland white guy that is attractive to Democrats, the Trojan horse, as it were, Buck, that they use like they did Biden?
1: Yeah, Biden without the dementia and the military cred, so that's good.
0: Gavin Newsom collapsing. I really think as people spend time with Gavin Newsom, they like him less.
1: He's just waiting for his moment, Clay, all right? He's out there getting sun on his face, wind in his hair in Malibu. Gavin's going to make a comeback.
0: Bernie, who probably wouldn't run and you would think would endorse AOC. I mean, Bernie's 84, 85, whatever the heck he is now. And then Kamala. So Kamala's not going to do well with white voters. She never has. Where is the first primary going to be? If it's South Carolina again, Kamala wins in a landslide, that primary.
1: I think this is going to be the most interesting Democrat primary we have seen since Barack Obama became Hillary Clinton's worst nightmare. I really do believe that. I think it's going to be really fun to watch and analyze and talk about. So I'm looking forward to that. Because we have an embarrassment of riches on the right. Too many good people that could step in. You know, that's a whole other thing. On the left, it's going to be like a giant melee of clowns.
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7: A tribute to the fallen. I'm Lisa Brady, Fox News. President Trump attending the dignified transfer as the remains of four U.S. service members killed in Jordan and Iraq since Friday arrive at Dover Air Force Base in Delaware, telling reporters before the solemn ceremony his message for the families.
8: We love you. We love your child, and that's what they are to them. They're their children. There's no games, no nothing. That's their child. And all you can do is throw out your heart.
7: The American soldiers were killed as Iran fired missiles and drones at U.S. bases in the region, retaliating for U.S. strikes on Iran over attacks on commercial shipping. And Iran is vowing to respond in kind if the president follows through on his latest threat.
9: In a social media post, President Trump says the U.S. will destroy one bridge or power plant each time Iran shoots at a ship in the Strait of Hormuz. The warning came after the 11th night of U.S. airstrikes on Iran and amid little public sign of progress on diplomatic efforts to end the conflict. One-fifth of the world's traded oil and gas passed through the strait before Iran closed it after the war began, jolting the world economy with far-reaching effects.
7: Fox's Tanya J. Powers. The president has also threatened to take care of it if Iran-backed Houthi rebels in Yemen choke off another critical strait in the region. Ousted Venezuelan leader Nicolas Maduro, due back in federal court in New York City at this hour, along with his wife, after being charged with multiple drug-related counts.
10: Prosecutors allege that for 25 years, Maduro ran Venezuela like a drug trafficking organization, transporting thousands of tons of cocaine as leader of the Cartel de los Soles. If convicted, they both face up to life in prison. Maduro's lawyers indicate they plan on filing motions to get this case thrown out before the trial begins.
7: Fox's Brian Yenes at Manhattan Federal Court. The defense argues Maduro has immunity and that the U.S. military raid capturing him was illegal. 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
11: Residents in some parts of central Ohio are cleaning up from damage caused by severe storms that moved through the region on Tuesday. A church in Newark had its roof ripped off, and trees and power lines were knocked down in Zanesville and Perry County. Muskingum County Emergency Management says a sheriff's deputy witnessed a tornado take down a building, but that report is not yet officially confirmed. The body of a missing North Olmsted man has been found in Mahoning County. 34-year-old Sean Miller was reported missing from the Berlin Reservoir campground early Tuesday, his body found in the water near the campground's boat dock. A cause of death has not yet been confirmed. An airplane manufacturer has chosen Southwest Ohio to build a new factory.
12: Virginia-based Electra Aero is set to build a new factory in Springfield, bringing in around 2,000 new jobs to Clark County. This facility will sit on 96 acres near the Beckley Municipal Airport south of town, producing their EL-9 ultra-short aircraft. That's a 9-passenger hybrid electric aircraft set to enter the market in 2029. The nearly billion-dollar investment will start construction next year and take about 2 to 4 years to complete. The Dayton-Springfield region beat out over 140 other locations. I'm Lee Mowen.
11: An arrest is made in connection with the death of a young boy in Stark County. Investigators say 8-month-old Grant Simmons was at an unlicensed home daycare in East Canton in March when he stopped breathing. 45-year-old Melanie DiMarzio was arrested Tuesday on a charge of involuntary manslaughter. And the Cleveland Clinic has announced a $25 million gift from Dee and Jimmy Haslam. The Browns owners donating the funds to support efforts by the clinic to expand patient care, research, and education across communities in Northeast Ohio and the country. I'm Brian Engel.
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0: Welcome back in. Hour number two, Clay and Buck. By the way, primary yesterday in Arizona. I think I said off the top, but congrats to the Republican nominee, Andy Biggs, and also to former NFL kicker who has been on this program a few times, Jay Feely, for winning those nominations. I'm sure we will talk to those guys soon. The nominee in the Georgia Senate race, Mike Collins, going to join us at the bottom of this hour and in the third hour of the program, Tennessee Congressman Andy Ogles, as voting has begun in the Tennessee primary race. I said I was going to go yesterday. I'm going to try to go today. I promise I'm going to get my early ballot in soon. We were talking about the New Hampshire primary poll that is out and its overall impact. We were also talking about the 400 illegal voters that are out there that we know of for certain in New Jersey who cast ballots illegally after at least 6,600 illegals were registered to vote. Sophia is a Vanderbilt rising junior, I believe. She has been interning some with the program here, and she is monitoring the comments on our YouTube page, which I encourage all of you to go subscribe to and check out. You can watch all 3 hours of the YouTube version of this show on video now, live at the Clay and Buck. If you go click the live tab when you sign up for Clay and Buck, we want as many of you to be able to experience this, and we are waving at you right now, saying hello, and we appreciate you watching us. One of you in the comments, which was very funny, said, at my grandmother's funeral about 5 years ago, my uncle joked the only thing she was afraid of in death is that it would be the first time she had ever voted Democrat. That is very funny. As funeral eulogy humor goes, that is very well
1: said. That's not even a dad joke. That's a granddad joke.
0: Granddad joke. Good comment there from Etruscan Roar.
1: Can I tell for our commenters also, I told my friends yesterday when I was playing paddle, which I've now become a pretty avid paddle player.
0: Is it paddle or padel, or is there a difference between
1: this? There's a feud underway about this. Okay. If you're one of the cool kids, apparently you call it paddle, but padel is catching on in some places here to separate it from paddle tennis, which is a different thing. So it's a little confusing. So it's a little bit of football, soccer, you know, tomato.
0: Is this
1: tomato.
0: A little bit like kite surfing? Is this like you and John Kerry kite surfing? Is this a super elite? How would you define? Because I don't know anybody. I don't think who has played.
1: I'm sounding about as American and masculine as a guy wearing a pink neoprene suit. I'm not gonna lie. Paddle's pretty fancy pants kind of stuff these days. But it's catching on. But I was playing yesterday, and I told some of them, because I kept having to, I actually had to wear a hat because my hair keeps coming down in my eyes. And I said, well, one of our commenters said that I look like his great aunt Barbara. And they all started laughing, and they're like, yeah, you do. It's time for a haircut. So I'll have you know, tomorrow I will be a shorn sheep. It will
0: you'll
1: all be gone.
0: Hip,
1: you will miss
0: you'll
1: it.
0: Have your hip Miami haircut where you'll look like, that was my 15-year-old saw the haircut. He was like, oh, that's Buck got an awesome haircut.
1: I go into these Cuban guys. I have no, we don't really talk much, which I love, by the way. I love just going in there and like the professionals do what they do. And it's great. They give me a little cup of espresso that is rocket fuel, I will tell you. And then there's usually like Buena Vista Social Club playing in the background. And they're talking in Spanish. They're probably saying this guy's head is huge. Why does he let it get to Aunt Barbara level hair? But it looks good at the end.
0: It reminds me, I think we were out to dinner with our Good Ranchers crew in New York City, and I believe it was Ben, who is the Good Ranchers founder, after like, first of all, the dinner went like 9 hours. I don't know how that happened, but it was like a never-ending dinner, and after about the third hour of the dinner, he leaned over to me, and he said, how old is Buck? Because he could be anywhere between 25 and 55, and I have no earthly idea. Which I thought was really, really, I think it was Ben. I'm going to give Ben from Good Ranchers credit for that line. But I thought it was very funny. We had, you know, at that point we were a couple of drinks in and he was like, I was sitting next to him and you were a couple seats away, I think. And I remember laughing, I think. But yes, that was,
1: when do you, you know, at some point as a guy, you go from like, wanting to look a little older because the gravitas to being, I think, happy that your youthful visage is continuing on. I don't know if it's 40 or 50 or 60, but at some point, people telling you you look young stops being a hindrance and starts feeling like an asset.
0: Oh, yeah. I mean, you early on, you want to be the guy with the ID who can get the beer, right? You want to be the guy who's not going to be questioned. I remember when we moved into our freshman dorm, there was one guy there, and everybody thought he was a dad, like one of the dads moving in. He was 18, but everybody was like, oh, that guy, there's no way that guy's 18. I mean, he looks like he's 43. Like, everybody thought he was a dad. And so he was like, everybody's like, oh, man, he's going to be able to go buy beer, get anything he wants. That guy probably is like 96 now. It's probably not aged well. Somebody might say the same about me. All right, Buck, I wanted to give a positive story, and then we're going to take some of these calls. So we got some interesting callers reacting to the story coming out of New Jersey. Yesterday evening, as I was getting ready to watch Disclosure Day, which is now available on streaming. You know, the Spielberg alien movie. Have you seen this?
1: I have a review of a family member who saw it, which I will hold back until you tell me what you thought, Mr. Clay.
0: I mean, look, it was, I will say, I like the fact that these, I'm going to sound like you now. I like the fact that some of these movies come out so quickly that I can watch them at home for $19. And I don't know, Disclosure Day has only been out, I think, for a couple of months. So it didn't take very long to go from theater to me being able to buy it from home. I would give it I thought it was very interesting. I thought it was a bit too long. It was about 2.5 hours. And I thought that it was not as good as it could have been. I would probably give it a 6.5 to a 7. Like, I didn't feel bad about watching it. So I'm glad I watched it, but I wouldn't watch it again.
1: So Clay, when it comes to movie reviews, is the opposite of grade inflation. I'm just letting you all know this. So if he gives it a 6.5, back in Realityville, it's like a 3, okay? Which means this movie is total trash. He's very nice, Clay Travis, about the movie.
0: I enjoyed it. It's 2.5 hours. I wouldn't have chosen to not have watched it. So I would give it a 6.5 or a 7.
1: A movie that you, unless you tell me a movie is like a 9 or better, there's zero chance that I would like it. And I will tell you, my brother Mason, whom you know very well and is one of our co-founders of Crockett Coffee, he lasted 1 hour in the theaters and couldn't get
0: through. He left in the middle of the movie.
1: He bailed mid-movie. He thought it was so bad, which is, that's pretty bold. I've only done that a few times.
0: Yeah, I never leave early. I thought it took a while. It was 2.5 hours. You could have cut 30 minutes out of it, and you could have tightened it up, and a lot of things didn't add up correctly. But I didn't think it was awful. So this is what I was reading last night, right before I watched Disclosure Day. ESPN.com did a huge profile of Sophie Cunningham. Now, some of you are going to know Sophie Cunningham. She's an attractive, blonde basketball teammate of Caitlin Clark. And she really got famous when she just wrecked one of the women who had been fouling Caitlin Clark aggressively on a breakaway layup, and it turned into kind of a brawl. She's since gone famous for the point thing, which is actually very funny. I'm sure many of you have seen the meme of her pointing at another player.
1: It helps that she's very conventionally attractive. That helps in her whole brand situation.
0: Here is the profile. I actually encourage you to read it at ESPN.com. It's pretty well done as these things go. Here's the paragraph I was reading. You say she's a MAGA Barbie, as some corners of the internet have taken to call her. Projection, she says, she'll weigh in, and this is where it's significant. She weighed in on how to protect women's sports because she's in that world and feels qualified to speak to that world. Bravery is rare in sports, right? Where you actually are willing to say something that might be perceived as somewhat controversial. So I want to give credit to Sophie Cunningham for this. I got a lot of negative feedback about me hating trans. I'm like, I never once said that. I think I'm here to extend love. But I also think with that love is truth, being honest. And I want to protect young girls in a locker room or young girls in sport who shouldn't have to go against biological men. This counts as bravery, Buck, because I believe Sophie Cunningham is the first current female pro athlete to come out and say, hey, men, I can't believe this is considered controversial, but men shouldn't be able to compete against women and men shouldn't be in women's locker rooms. I do think this is significant. For one, congratulations, Sophie Cunningham, for being brave enough to say it. I think you should all out there listening to us right now, if you got little girls, go buy a Sophie Cunningham shirt. Go buy a Sophie Cunningham jersey. I think when people speak truth and they're going to get attacked, and she's already getting attacked by the crazy trans people out there, I think we out there as sane members of the community have an obligation, I would argue, to support her. So I'll say that. But culturally, Buck, I think this is significant. Yesterday, ESPN fired this guy, Ryan Clark, who's probably the biggest race-baiting clown that they have paid millions of dollars to for years. Far left-winger, regularly has attacked Trump, attacked Charlie Kirk on the air. Like, pretty nasty guy, without a lot of depth to his political analysis. No surprise there. But they fired him yesterday, or Monday. Leaked the news to OutKick, by the way, to some of our writers there, which I thought was significant. But then the next day, Buck, they published this not awful profile of Sophie Cunningham and include the fact that she's opposed to women's sports, to men being able to play in women's sports. I think that's a significant cultural shift. I think ESPN has been so woke for so long that you're starting to see some of these green shoots of sanity emerging. I don't think they would have run this article 2 years ago. And if they ran it, I think they would have cut out that quote. So I think this is a big deal. And I hate to even have to say it's a big deal for a female pro sport athlete to be speaking common sense. But I think most of them agree with her. And we've heard a lot about Megan Rapinoe saying, oh, men should be able to play women's sports. There's been a lot of people speaking out on the flip side. I think this is a big win. And I think Sophie Cunningham is going to become even more of a cultural force. And I think that's good if you believe something that's pretty basic. Women's sports should be played by women.
2: And I think Clay doesn't hate the fact that she's like a leggy blonde who, just saying.
0: Look, I will say this.
2: Clay calls balls and strikes, and he doesn't hate that she's not ugly. I'm here cosmetics observing, just matters. Like the rest of you.
0: The AOC may get elected president, sadly, may be a Democrat nominee, and has a political career largely, I think, because she's an attractive politician. JFK back in the day did too. I think the fact that Sophie Cunningham is an attractive blonde certainly increases her appeal. But the fact that she's sane and normal, I think, is going to take it to a totally different level. And Buck, look, I think a big part of this is people want to have role models in athletics for their daughters. And there's a lot of dads out there listening to us right now, and a lot of granddads out there listening to us right now, moms and grandmas too, that are taking their little girls at 5 years old up early in the morning to go swim or to go play soccer or to go play softball or whatever the sport they're pursuing is. It's a lot of effort. My son, my 15-year-old, is playing football right now. He has to be at the school every morning for practice at 6 a.m. right now. My wife is getting up super early to get him there. If he's competing against people who are cheating, then I think that is a significant deal. If I had a daughter and there was some boy showing up dominating in the sport, I'm going to be honest with you, I would lose my mind. The fact that this has been allowed to happen anywhere is bonkers to me.
2: Totally agree on that.
0: And they want a role model, and now they got one. And I think what you'll see is when you are brave enough to speak truth, other people follow once you have taken the slings and arrows of condemnation for being willing to say it. So good for her. Is this you or me? You got us.
2: It's me. I got this.
0: Go.
2: Commerce.
0: Fire away.
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0: Well, excuse me. Welcome back in here to Clay and Buck. Brad in Texas wants to chat with us. Brad, you got an interesting background, buddy. Tell us what's going on here.
1: Hey, guys, thanks for having me on. Yeah, I and I'll be really quick here. Became Secretary of State in 2005. The first legislation I had introduced, passed, and signed was to require the use of paper ballots in Montana. That became really important in the election cycle of 2006. We had a tied House of Representatives, 50-50. The governor was a Democrat, and under Montana law, that meant control of the House went to the Democrats. So we had a tied House race in 2006. We took those paper ballots down to that district, sat around the table, and put each ballot in each stack until we were done. Three votes shifted to the Republican candidate, which shifted the control of the House of Representatives in Montana. So the point there is, obviously, voter fraud does not need to be rampant in order to have a huge impact. And then just real quickly, one other observation, and that is this, guys. Maintaining election integrity is absolutely critical, but what is even more important is for us to maintain the confidence that the American people have in the outcome of the process.
0: Amen. Thank you for the call, Buck. This is why one of the characteristics for conflict when it comes to warriors, when it comes to politics and everything else, it's not just impropriety. It's the appearance of impropriety. That's the legal standard. Why? Because if it starts to look like something is not on the up and up, the mere fact that people start to distrust it is a significant factor as well. This is why we've been hammering. California is, I think, probably still counting votes from that primary. I don't think anybody could argue that the longer elections drag on and the more illegals we find who are casting ballots, again, 400 illegal voters that we know of in New Jersey, the less anyone can trust the outcome of any of these races.
2: This is why the Democrats usually end up just slinging insults on this stuff because their argument is not sound.
0: Amen. Let me tell you, he was just talking about the legal process and what you do when you need to contest an election, when you go look at the paper ballots. Are you dealing with your own legal challenges right now? 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
23: In 1982, Atari players across the country settled into their shag carpeting. Homework went

0: from Georgia. He is going to be running against Mike Collins, who is the nominee for Republicans. And let's start off with this. You're running against him in the Senate, and obviously this is going to be a huge battleground in Georgia, where there's also going to be an open governor's race. So everybody in Georgia needs listening to us right now needs to make sure they're registered, ready to go out and vote. But do you feel a bit like you're being completely overlooked? Because every time I see Ossoff's name mentioned now, Representative Collins, it's not about the fact that he has the Senate race coming up. It's whether he's going to be the Democrat nominee for president in 2028. But he's got a race in Georgia right now. Do you feel a little bit disrespected when you see that, like they're overlooking you?
1: No, that's fine. I don't mind that in one bit. But you know what the thing, the real thing is here, this is the number one race in the country to flip. I mean, you're talking about somebody, I guess they can talk about him running for president all they want. But this guy's never been over 50% in the state of Georgia. So he's got a lot of work to do in Georgia. And we're going to make sure that we point out and that we keep his feet to the fire on the differences between me and him. Because there cannot be any clearer difference than two people that are running for the same position than what John Ossoff stands for and what I stand for. We're both one term. I've been one term in the House. He's been one term in the Senate. He's done absolutely nothing for the state of Georgia except make our life more expensive and less safe and left us worse off. Or you've got me at one term, U.S. House, who has delivered for the people of Georgia. I mean, I've gotten two pieces of legislation passed and signed into law by two presidents of different parties. Just good common sense legislation. And we can show that. And that's where you go and point out the differences. You know, he can talk about, or they can try to gin him up running for president all they want. And that's because they cannot talk about the real issues in the state of Georgia and just how bad he's made things.
2: Congressman Collins, appreciate you being with us. I am going to go out on a limb here and guess that Ossoff is getting a lot of help, a lot of dollars specifically from out of state. Do you have some sense of that? And how much of this is, you know, New York, Los Angeles, the big Democrat financial centers are pushing a Democrat candidate in the state of Georgia for people that, you know, I mean, they can't vote there, but they can give a lot of money to his PACs, et cetera.
1: Yeah, he only gets 18% of his money is coming out of Georgia. The rest of it, you're exactly right, is coming out of that far-left activist crowd out of California, New York, these real blue states, these pro-Hamas, these far-left socialists. And they know that if they can feed him the money, and if, God forbid, they get him back in there, then you don't think they won't call that note, do? And people of the state of Georgia don't think already that him voting not once but three times to let men play in girls' sports, they think that's crazy enough. Just if they were to get him back in there, just see what he would be doing. This guy's already got a voting record that is as far left as it can get. It doesn't represent the state of Georgia. It certainly doesn't represent the values of the people of Georgia. And so we certainly don't need to see what it would be like if they got him back into that seat.
0: We're talking with Mike Collins. He's the representative for the Senate race in Georgia for the Republican Party. John, to me, and I know Georgia pretty well because I've covered sports for a long time in Georgia. And by the way, I'm a big Braves fan. So they seem to be, I know not last night wasn't great, but they seem to be back on the winning trail a little bit for the second half of the season. John Ossoff has said that he thinks men should be able to play in women's sports, boys should be able to play in girls' sports. That is absolutely insanely radical for representing a state of Georgia. For me, that alone is disqualifying. I hope you got a bunch of ads ready to roll of him endorsing that. Because, I mean, white, black, Asian, Hispanic, I don't know any men in America, really, certainly not any Georgians that agree with that.
1: Yeah. Yeah, you know, and that's what I said. It's not just once that he voted for it. He did that three times. He not only did that, but he co-sponsored the bill to allow men to use the women's restrooms. This guy's record is so far out of touch. He was the deciding vote on that disastrous Biden administration bill that led to all the inflation, your high prices on your fuel, your gas, your energy, and then turned around And when had the opportunity to correct that with

0: with some people call it the Big Beautiful Bill or the Working Families Tax Cut Plan that we put forth under the Trump administration that cut taxes, saves the families thousands of dollars a year, no tax on tips, no tax on overtime, no tax on your Social Security. He voted against that. He was willing to have the largest tax increase in the history of this country put on top of already high prices and inflation in this in the state of Georgia. So clearly, he doesn't understand how to run this place up here, and he's all about the social experiment that they want to push on us.
1: I'm not aware of, Congressman, any time that Ossoff has broken with Democrats on any meaningful issue. I mean, you're in a purple state there in Georgia. I mean, we like to think of it as red, but you know, there's recent Senate races, unfortunately, have indicated otherwise. But the reality, it seems, is that with Ossoff, you get somebody who tries to charm just enough voters to stay in office, but votes along with the left 25 to 30% of the Democrat Party.
0: Oh, yeah. You know, and a good example is that, you know, I've heard people down in South Georgia, oh, he came down here and talked a good game. He show sounded good. But then he went back up there and voted against the farm bill, which was sitting in the Working Families Tax Cut Plan. So, yeah, he'll go talk, tell you whatever you want to hear. But when it gets down to it, you know, you don't have to take my word for it. You don't have to take his word for it. Just look at our voting records. Look at what we've been able to accomplish, because he's a one-term U.S. senator. He's been there almost 6 years. I'm just a one-term congressman. Look at what we've been able to do in the time that we've been up here and who we've actually been delivering for. That tells the story in itself. Not just the fact that I come from a small business background. I've been in trucking all my life. Just a good blue-collar, solid business. This guy's never had a real job in his life. He's never had a real job. He won't ever have to work in his life. And we've got the right story, we've got the right message, and we've got the right voting record that really reflects the state of Georgia. And in November, we'll make sure that we fire John Ossoff. And you're going to have the right U.S. senator up there to represent the people of the state of Georgia.
2: How can people help if they're listening right now? You're right. If you were to flip this seat, if Democrats were to lose this Georgia Senate seat, as they should, then there's no pathway whatsoever to them taking back control of the Senate. It becomes impossible. How can people help you?
0: Sure, they can help us out. They can go to MikeCollinsGA.com. Help us out financially. Help us out. Spread the word. Get out there on social media and back us up. Talk to folks. You know people in Georgia. We've been out there. You know, we just got through with a big primary and a runoff. So we've been out there. We're going to continue to stay out on the road making laps around the state of Georgia. I tell people it's kind of like NASCAR, man. We just out there making laps and letting people know really what's been going on in Washington, D.C. because so many people are busy. I mean, they've got lives to live and families and jobs and trying to make a living. And so we'll continue to get that message. You know, if you look at all the polling data that's ever been out there, I'm the only candidate that has been either tied with or in the margin of error, John Ossoff. And so we look forward to just pushing that message on out there and getting this thing across the finish line.
2: Amen. He's Mike Collins. It's a big race. It's an important race. Do everything you can, not only in Georgia, but elsewhere to help him get the dub. We appreciate the time, sir. Happy to help out as the campaign continues.
0: Thank you. Good talking to y'all.
2: Thank you. That's Mike Collins in Georgia. That race, a huge one. And they have an open governor's race, too. So there's going to be a big decision to be made in Georgia, along with Michigan. I would argue those two states are probably the two most important out there. In this midterm when you look at open governor's races and Senate races as well. Hey, let me ask you a question. How many of you have credit card debt that is higher than you would like it to be? How many of you lay awake sometimes at night thinking, hey, oh my goodness, what am I going to do? I've got all this credit card debt, 20%+ interest. It's hanging over my head. 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
2: Page very confident that if you gave me a sword to fight against Ellen Page, I would have to be a substantial favorite in that battle, I think.
1: I'd put my money on you, buddy. I'd put my money on you.
2: I appreciate it. Elliot/Ellen Page has a new nature documentary, and it's important for all of you to understand that animals can be non-binary and gender fluid too. Cut 23.
15: So it's a nature documentary that explores how, you know, what we were taught in biology class in terms of, you know, gender and sex being this really binary thing in nature, men being the dominant, violent, aggressive ones, women being inferior and submissive and what have you. And just none of it's, literally none of it's true. It's a quaint little myth. Nature's so expansive. The gender binary, it just doesn't exist. Gender, sex, it's a spectrum. And this documentary goes into all of this.
1: I mean, mentally ill blather. I would just point out that this is, don't ever be fooled by this. Don't ever allow this deception to work with any of you. The second they start to talk about, you know, frogs that can shift gender based upon the needs of the species population at that time, or they start to talk about intersex human beings or any of this stuff, that's not what transgenderism is about. That's not what transgenderism is. I think I'm a woman. You have to say I'm a woman. I'll grow out my hair, maybe dye it purple, but I'll grow out my hair and wear women's clothing. And you have to say that I, this new woman, am exactly the same legally, culturally, and socially as a woman who has been a woman her entire life and was born a female, etc. That is transgenderism. It is not, oh, there's a species of ant that can, you know, change its gonads. No, that has nothing to do with it. Just want to be very, because they'll do this sometimes. They'll be like, what about people who are intersex? Is that why we need to have bathrooms with guys going into girls' bathrooms? Because of the 0.001% of the population that is intersex? No.
2: That is crazy. I wanted you to hear it. I also, Buck, have another crazy take. This was from Congress yesterday. Jasmine Crockett, who is on her way out, she has been defeated. She is not going to be in Congress anymore. We may see her on The View soon. The View, by the way, cost-cutting measures in effect. They are restricting how much money the ladies have for their wardrobes, but Whoopi Goldberg is still being paid, according to the New York Post, mid-seven figures, which would mean what? She's making $5, $6 million a year for that awful show. Maybe Jasmine Crockett is going to be auditioning on The View soon. You might think that's crazy. I don't. I think she's going to move into television. Here she says, although she gets stumbling around and she can't really make the argument that she's trying to make, she says, if you watched the World Cup final, which, Buck, was the most watched sporting event on television other than the Super Bowl since the 1994 Winter Olympics, Nancy Kerrigan against Tonya Harding. So this World Cup, other than the Super Bowl, was the most watched sporting event ever. If you found yourself rooting for Argentina, well, you're racist. Cut 16.
16: The World Cup that captured the imaginations of the entire world when they saw all of these people of color that was playing for all these teams. And ultimately, if you recall, the last two teams, it was Argentina and Spain. And it seemed like the vast majority of the world was rooting for Argentina, or actually against Argentina, right? And why was that? Just give me an explanation if you could guess. If you'll just let them finish the answer.
17: Spain had the best team. Maybe that's why they were rooting for them.
16: There's also a racist history that
18: Mr.
16: exists.
18: Breyer.
2: So this is a real congressional hearing. I don't know if you'd heard that yet, Buck. And that is absolutely just utterly unbelievable.
1: Yeah. A real question for you. If she got a seat on The View, would she be the most cognitively limited member of that table? I don't think so.
2: No, I think she would actually not be awful at it as View standards.
1: I think she'd be pretty good.
2: Yeah.
1: I think she'd be pretty good on The View. I'll be honest with you. I think so. Probably pretty memorable.
2: But think about how crazy this is. Racist? How many racists do you think are big fans of a Latin American soccer team? Do you think the KKK, like when they get together, they're like, oh, make sure we don't miss the Argentina game? I mean, this is all so crazy that you would end up in a position where they would even be attempting to argue this. But this is
1: she didn't even know
2: identity politics.
1: She didn't even know what she was trying to pretend she thought. She just wanted to say racism.
2: Amen.
3: Speaking truth and having fun. Clay Travis and Buck Sexton.
2: The headlines move on, but the heartache and terror do not in different parts of Israel. Iran and its terrorist proxies continue to plan their next attacks on Israel, but Israel's IDF is not only defending their people, but they're also standing on the front lines against terror that threatens their entire region.
1: Even when the news crews leave, the International Fellowship of Christians and Jews remain. 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Near Israel's border with Lebanon, a Hezbollah drone recently struck the home of Yelena, an 84-year-old Jewish woman living in Israel. Widowed earlier this year and living alone, she was trapped inside by the blast. Thankfully, she was not injured, but she remains displaced. Like you and me, she doesn't want to leave and abandon her home.
2: Join the International Fellowship of Christians and Jews, the IFCJ, in praying for the peace of Jerusalem and for the soldiers, families, and civilians carrying the burden of this fight right now. 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That's PrayIFCJ.org. Born on America's darkest day of September 11th, the Tunnel to the Towers Foundation has been helping America's heroes ever since. Heroes like United States Army Sergeant William McKenna. Motivated by the tragedy of 9/11, he enlisted and served two tours in Iraq, where he was exposed daily to toxic chemicals from burn pits.
1: Less than a year after returning from his final tour, William lost his life to T-cell lymphoma. He left behind his wife, Dina, and their two daughters. His widow, Dina, continues to fight tirelessly for veterans exposed to burn pits.
2: In this 25th anniversary year of 9/11, we continue to see the lasting impact that day has on our heroes and their families. 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Help more families like the McKinnis.
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18: A trial date set for Nicolas Maduro. Lisa Brady, Fox News. The ousted Venezuelan leader now facing a federal drug trafficking trial June 1st in New York City, where he and his wife were back in court today, though the defense is still challenging his arrest.
20: First, by claiming Maduro can't be charged because he has immunity as a head of state. Secondly, by arguing the U.S. military raid that brought Maduro to the U.S. was illegal. On January 3rd, President Trump ordered U.S. Special Forces to capture Maduro and his wife, the former First Lady Celia Flores, in the presidential palace in Caracas. Maduro has called himself a kidnapped president and a prisoner of war.
18: Fox's Brian Yenes at Manhattan Federal Court. The Trump administration says the raid was a law enforcement action against a suspect the U.S. did not recognize as a legitimate president. Heartbreak at Dover Air Base as President Trump attends the third dignified transfer since the conflict with Iran began.
21: Every president says that this is the most difficult thing that they have to do during their presidency, to go to Dover to meet the families and to greet the caskets of the fallen, knowing that they have sent these individuals, these soldiers, to war.
18: Fox's Jennifer Griffin. Before that ceremony in Delaware, the president, war secretary, army secretary, and joint chiefs chairman spending about 3 hours with the families of four U.S. service members killed in Jordan and Iraq since Friday as Iran fired at Gulf neighbors. Iran's now threatening strikes on bridges and power plants after the president warned those will be U.S. targets anytime Iran shoots at a ship in the Strait of Hormuz. Senate Majority Leader John Thune warning against another government shutdown.
22: Shutdowns take a toll on our economy, on our national security. They create havoc at airports.
18: This after the House did pass interim spending into December. 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
23: We now know the names of four of the five victims that drowned in Delaware County.
24: A group of five people were fishing by the O'Shaughnessy Reservoir on Sunday. One adult was caught in the currents, and the other four tried pulling them out to safety. Jose Mario Pineda Diaz, Marina Suyapa Regalado, Miguel Angel Guerra, and Carmen Idalia Laura Ferreira have died. The fifth victim has not been identified yet. Two children survived, and they helped get first responders down to the scene. I'm Lee Mowen.
23: One person has been arrested in relation to the death of a young boy in Stark County. Authorities say that 8-month-old Grant Simmons was at an unlicensed home daycare in East Canton in March when he stopped breathing. He later died at the hospital. 45-year-old Melanie DiMarzio is charged with involuntary manslaughter. Lakewood City leaders want to hold First Energy accountable after a relentless string of power outages. In a letter to council members, President Sarah Keppel noted that recent blackouts during extreme heat have put vulnerable neighbors at risk. Keppel explains what local families are dealing with when the lights go out.
25: Losing food that they can't afford to replace. I mean, we all know what the cost of groceries is right now. People losing medications that have to be refrigerated that they can't recover from their healthcare provider. We have people who have actually ended up hospitalized.
23: Lakewood City Council will hold a public meeting next Monday at 6 p.m. at City Hall to discuss what can be done to force First Energy to better serve the city. Waterville Fire Chief Doug Meyer has been placed on paid administrative leave. Mayor Tim Pedro says the city is looking into personnel matters in the department, but has not publicly stated any accusations against Meyer. Assistant Fire Chief David Moore will be leading the department during Meyer's absence. I'm Andy Betts.
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0: Third hour, Clay and Buck, that's going right now. Thank you very much for being here with us. Covered a lot of ground today. Talked about the Mamdani Kami address to, well, anyone who wanted to watch about how he thinks that Benjamin Netanyahu is a terrorist and should be, or a war criminal. Well, really, this is the same idea. Should be arrested, which is madness. He's not going to do that, of course, so the whole thing is just a stunt, but it is a stunt that has gotten a lot of attention. We also have some data from Harry Enten that I would like to get to, and some, we talked about the voting situation and voter rolls having a number of people on them, thousands of people who are, in just the state of New Jersey, who are non-citizens. That's a problem. That's not good. But there's something I wanted to spend a few minutes on, which is Clay, Representative Brandon Gill out of Texas. He's doing some great stuff. I don't think he has a background as a lawyer or in law, but he's good at the cross-examination regardless. Is he? I don't think he's an attorney, but he that's has
1: a,
0: been doing...
1: It's a great question. He is very good at the cross-examinations.
0: Yeah, so he has been pushing on a number of issues with these congressional hearings. And this is one that I thought should get some attention here. There is still very much a lot of woke nonsense all throughout the culture, the government in America, that needs to be uprooted stem and branch. Is that right? Root and branch, not stem and branch, right? Is that?
1: I think you can say stem and branch too. I think stem both of those work.
0: All of it. How about we just go all of it? All of the above. We ought to just take that stuff out. It's not good. Now, this was interesting. There were some questions that he asked. For example, one, and I don't think we have this one, but guys, if you could pull it. He asked if why they're selling Latina Power t-shirts in Smithsonian museums. It's like a fair question. Like, what? Why are we selling, like, what is Latina Power? I mean, again, I'm not like, oh my God, it's Latina, but you know, would you sell Black Power t-shirts in the Smithsonian? Would you sell? Well, we all know they wouldn't sell white power t-shirts in the,
1: would,
0: right?
1: So would flip a lot of
0: that would be
1: out.
0: A problem. Yeah. That would be a problem. So there's an awareness that there are some limits here. There are some levels. There's some propriety or lack thereof with all this. We all know that. And here he is asking about the Smithsonian, which is, the Smithsonian National Museum of American History. He asked the director of the museum why the Smithsonian had listed politeness as part of, quote, white supremacy culture. Play 13.
2: Is it important to be polite?
3: Yes, sir.
2: It's also interesting because the same mass action toolkit that your organization has been promoting references politeness as a defining characteristic of white supremacy culture. Ma'am, are you a white supremacist?
3: No, sir.
2: You're not. Can you help me square why your organization says that being polite is part of being a white supremacist?
3: I'm not exactly familiar with that passage of the mass action toolkit.
0: Buck, I'm not familiar with that, but I think we know what he's talking about here.
1: Well, here it is. I pulled it up. At End Wokeness on Twitter posted this earlier today. Here is what the Smithsonian defined white supremacy as. Have you seen this full list? This is great. I think we may have talked about it a while back, but here are the things that white supremacy represents. According to the Smithsonian, which, again, I think it's really important to mention, it's the Smithsonian. Like, it's the place where you should go to see the dress that someone wore at an inauguration. It's the place where you should go to see the ruby red slippers from Gone with the Wind. It's a place that should celebrate. It's on the National Mall. It should celebrate American exceptionalism, the greatest country that's ever existed in the history of the world. Many of our, I believe I'm correct in this, tons of taxpayer dollars go to support this for everyone. Okay, Buck, here is what white supremacy is, according to the Smithsonian. Individualism and self-reliance, white supremacy. Nuclear family structures, white supremacy. rational, linear thinking, white supremacy. Work before you play, white supremacy. Plan for the future, white supremacy. Protect property, white supremacy. Avoid conflicts, white supremacy. Manage time, white supremacy. Be polite. All elements of white supremacy, according to the Smithsonian.
0: According to the Smithsonian, then, foundational and essential elements of a healthy and thriving civilization in the world today are white supremacy. And how, what does that say the Smithsonian is really saying?
1: Yeah. I mean, and I would just say we got a lot of Hispanic, Asian, Black listeners out there, people of a variety of different backgrounds. If you are a parent or a grandparent and you were trying to instill values in your child or your grandchild, individualism, self-reliance, yes, you would want that. Hopefully you would encourage your son or daughter, I say it every day, get married, have kids, have a nuclear family structure. That's a good thing. Rational, linear thinking, good thing. Work before you play. Plan for the future. Protect property. Avoid conflict. Manage your time well. Be polite. This is just the foundation of any kind of success for any child of any ethnicity in the world. All of these are basic frameworks, I think, to be successful. The fact, I mean, if anything, I would be insulted if I were another race that all of these frameworks are being described, to your point, Buck, as indicative of whiteness, as opposed to just indicativeness of behaviors that are likely to lead to success in life, no matter where your background is beginning, right? I mean, this is crazy.
0: But the politeness, for example. Really? Politeness? Because the absence of politeness is rudeness. So other cultures celebrate rudeness, or rather, if you celebrate politeness, you are engaging in white supremacy. Now, you might say, well, what? This is in a taxpayer-funded, you know,
1: theoretically nonpartisan,
0: museum
1: that everyone who is a citizen should be able to go to and feel better about the country. This, that, I think that's important. This isn't, you know, some privately supported crazy town independent museum. This is how, I think this is an important story, Buck, to your point, because it reflects the degree to which people with far left-wing, frankly, communist worldviews who want to tear down the United States have managed to rise to power and take over the internal dynamics of so many of these organizations.
0: We have now the conversation about Latina power. And Here it is. Representative Brandon Gill speaking again to the Smithsonian National Museum director about this issue. Play 29.
2: What is Latina power?
3: Latina power would be the forces derived from being a Latina.
2: Do you think that it's appropriate for the Smithsonian Institution to sell Latina power paraphernalia? Hats, mugs, other things that say Latina power?
3: I believe that the merchandise our store sells.
2: I'm asking you if it's appropriate.
3: Tries to reflect the richness of the communities.
2: So your testimony is that it is appropriate?
3: Those are your words, sir.
2: I'm asking you, is it appropriate to sell Latina power paraphernalia? It's a yes or no question.
3: I don't have control over what is sold.
2: I'm asking you if it's appropriate. I didn't ask you if you have control over it. Is it appropriate?
3: Sir. Yeah.
2: Yes or no?
3: Again, we strive to represent all Americans and including.
2: Is it appropriate, yes or no?
3: We strive to represent all Americans in our museums, including in our merchandise.
2: Is that right? My yes. Time's up.
0: And is it polite when we talk about this? Are we supposed to do the Latina thing? Or do we just say Latina?
1: I thought it was Latinx.
0: That's a fair point. Why are we assuming gender here? We don't know. It should be Latinx power.
1: Latinx power. That's where I, you know, personally.
0: It's totally true.
1: I was deeply
0: offended.
1: It's
0: really upsetting. I'm offended. I'm offended on their behalf, honestly, right now. On the Latinx community's behalf, that it's not Latinx.
1: I don't even think this is a microaggression. I think this is a macro aggression.
0: Yeah, we've gone macro. It's
1: very
0: sad.
1: Disappointed that we Big could deal. End up yeah. in this situation where we're showing so little respect to the Latinx community. I do think it would be funny. This is why I can never work. You know this. This is why I can never really work in a big organization, because when I see stupidity, I just want to be the person who raises their hand. They're like, hey, so we're going to do Latina Power t-shirts. And I would immediately get fired because I would say, yeah, that's a really good idea. We should make sure we get the White Power t-shirts ordered. We should make sure that we don't leave out anyone. Somebody signed off on this, right? And I wrote about this in one of my books. I mean, I do think this matters. People are gonna say, okay, you see these girl power shirts everywhere. Girl power. Yay, girl power. That's fine. Okay, congratulations, you're female. My son, who has grown up, one of my sons, very based, as I think they would say, in the online culture, says, why can't we have boy power shirts? Now, he's funny. He's got me as a dad. He's also probably a little bit of a rabble rouser at times in his intellectual pursuits. But if you had this was in the front of Target. They sell girl power shirts everywhere. If you had a boy power shirt, people would lose their minds. In the same way that if you had a white, you know, power t-shirt or whatever the heck it was going to be. If you cannot apply the logo or the phrase across all ethnic groups, then it isn't actually appropriate to use for anyone. And look, I don't have a problem with people wanting to celebrate, whether they're boys, girls, white, black, Asian, Hispanic. I think, frankly, your gender and your ethnicity is one of the least interesting things about you because you don't choose it. Right? You're born that way. You're boy or girl, or you're white, black, Asian, Hispanic, whatever it is. But if you can't do it for everyone, then maybe it should be a little alarm bell going off that's saying, oh, maybe we shouldn't be involved in this. And how
4: you
1: much
4: would think so?
1: You would think at some point someone would actually raise this. But Buck, what I do believe is this is how captured these organizations are, because I bet there are Smithsonian employees that agree with everything we're saying. And they make $75,000 or $80,000 a year, and they know if they ever said it in a public meeting, they would get fired, and their jobs are done.
4: I think I told you I had a friend who, at the height of BLM at a top law firm in New York City, and he told me that he was at a meeting right after George Floyd and the whole thing, and they did this whole guys like you know we want to hear from everybody now. You know, it's a very intense time and the whole thing. And he said, okay, well, I just need to understand why is it, by the way, he was non-white. He wasn't black, but he was non-white. That's you know, another part of this. I believe he was, I won't get into it, but he was non-white. And he said, I just need to understand why I'm told to effectively grade, if you will, the performance of black first year and second year associates differently, essentially on a sliding scale, than everybody else in this firm. Fired within a week. That was the environment. That was the environment you were in. So with this Smithsonian thing, if you're like Latina power, guys, I don't know if that's something we should sell. Yeah, maybe, you know, if you're a contractor, maybe your contract doesn't get renewed. Maybe they find some reason, some rationale to just kick you to the curb. And that was what was going on in this country.
1: Somebody complains in HR. And then there's a huge HR investigation into you and whether you are part of a hostile work environment because you have in some way microaggressed, or as we were just playing around, macroaggressed. And this, Buck, is why I just, for so many young people out there, build your own institutions. Found your own companies. Yeah. Like, it's going to be way more successful than trying to pull yourself up by fingernails to a middle management role at one of these corporate behemoths.
4: I had another, this is funny, it's also a law firm, another friend, and he was at a diversity hiring event, and he said in front of some of the people running the diversity hiring event, oh, there's a lot of diversity at this diversity hiring event. They did not like that. They had a problem with that.
1: I mean, again, I just...
4: No, he was like officially written up. There was a whole... Now, he didn't get fired, but I mean, he was like a... There was a whole HR thing because he said there's a lot of diversity at the diversity event. Not allowed to say that. No. He was, by the way, he's a Republican, so he knew what he was doing. But that's the point. You can't even say it. You can't say there's a lot of diversity at the diversity event. I mean, what are we doing here, folks?
1: You can't say what is obvious to everyone, because if you say what's obvious to everyone, then you are the person who's pointing out the emperor's not wearing clothes, and then you're calling into account the fact that everyone is consciously lying, except for the morons who actually believe this stuff, which is a tiny cadre of the corporate universe.
4: Yep. 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

0: All right, Buck, this ties in well with what we were just discussing. Headline story in the New York Times. Where is the first primary of the 2028 Democrat cycle going to be? It has already turned into an identity politics battle. Quote from the South Carolina Democrat Party chair. If Nevada gets elevated over South Carolina, it would be because of their Latino vote. So you would then be telling black voters you matter less than brown voters. And I refuse to believe that our party wants to send any type of message like that.
1: It's very interesting, but also then isn't the converse or the opposite true, whereby if you give the early, if you have it in South Carolina, you're saying that black voters in the primary should have a more important voice than Latino Democrat voters. I mean, right? Doesn't the argument cut both ways?
0: Yes. I think underlying all of this is they moved, remember, South Carolina jumped ahead of Iowa and New Hampshire because Joe Biden had always done awful there. And he wanted to protect himself in the 2024 primary. Kamala, if they start off in the South, Kamala is going to be the nominee. I really do believe this because black voters, particularly black women, are going to show up. She's going to run the most identity politics campaign you've ever seen. 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
10: In the history of cinema, few films have been as successful as The Godfather. Francis Ford Coppola's gangster epic set a new standard not just for movies about the mafia, but for movies in general. Although, if you talk to the people who made it, The Godfather's prospects for success were far from assured. In fact, before its release, they were pretty bleak.
11: And they said, we're finished. This is over. The movie's not going to work. You gotta get rid of those guys. It's a disaster.
10: Then Leave the Gun, Take the Cannoli. 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Leave the Gun, Take the Cannoli is based on my co-host Mark's best-selling book of the same title. 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

Welcome back in, Clay and Buck. We are rolling through the Wednesday edition of the program. Appreciate all of you hanging out with us. We are headed now to the 5th Congressional District of Tennessee. Andy Ogles is the

0: This week, a third version of it. There are no excuses why John Thune hasn't done his job. He's the leader. He should get it done.
1: Congressman, thanks for being with us. So Thune doesn't want to take this up. The response that you'll get from, if they're willing to really respond these days, I think they're just largely ignoring it. But the response will be, yeah, but we have a filibuster. We know Democrats won't go along with this. So effectively, what's the point? What's your response to that? What would you like the Senate to do in order to get the Save America Act through?
0: Put them on the record and then let them answer to their constituents. Every single day in the House of Representatives, we get it done. We have passed so much legislation that we have sent over to the Senate. Meanwhile, they're too busy taking lunch breaks and naming bridges. The American people want this passed. So if Thune can't get the votes, hold the vote, put everyone on record, and then if he fails a second time, then step away, step aside, and let Mike Lee or Ted Cruz or Scott or someone else fill that leadership void, because right now, the American people say pass the Save America Act, and we see time and time again, whether it's accidental or intentional fraud in our elections, and we need to secure our elections because we know the Democrats are going to lie, cheat, and steal coming into the midterms.
2: You've introduced an Anchors Away Act. It would ban pregnant foreign nationals from attempting to enter the country for the purpose of giving birth, securing birthright citizenship for their children. We just had the Supreme Court case. Obviously, many in this audience are fired up about that issue. What sort of momentum exists in Congress to get something done about this, in your opinion?
0: Well, this is an urgent issue, and I think this is going to surprise you. When you look at the Chinese elite, the PRC, People's Republic of China, their Communist Party, where they fly women into the United States or into Guam, for example, we estimate there's roughly 1 million Chinese citizens who are communists. They come to America, they have a baby, the babies grow up in China, they're taught to hate America, they're taught communism, but they would be eligible to run for president of the United States. Why? Because they're a United States citizen. So this is a conversation that we must have. It is urgent, and we should take whatever measures we have to seal our border, both from a physical standpoint, but also because of this birthright tourism.
2: What right now, obviously, the overall voting is starting on the primaries. You guys are going to take a substantial break and then you'll be back. What can Congress get done in your mind between now and whenever we have the midterm elections?
0: I mean, look, the House has been getting it done. The issue is the Senate. So what I would tell all of your listeners is to call your senator, let them know that you want the Save America Act passed. Like I said, you know, this week we're going to pass a third version of the Save America Act. So again, you know, they literally have multiple choice over in the Senate as to which version that they want to pass. I'm not a fan of continuing resolutions, but we know the Democrats are going to try to shut down the government in October as we end the fiscal year. So we did a CR to get us to the end of the fiscal year, to get us into December. It's go time. Like, the American people want the House and the Senate to deliver. And look, John Quincy Adams loved the House of Representatives. It was the people's house. It's where you do the hard work. But we've served it up on a platter for the Senate. Go do your freaking job, John Thune. And if not, get out of the way. It's that simple. You've got literally going to have multiple choice. If you don't like that version of the Save Act, do Save America. If you don't like that version, do the other version. But this is something that's critical. And look, a CNN poll. So not the most conservative network out there says over 80% of Americans want the Save America Act. No more excuses. Go to work. Stay this weekend. No breaks. Pass the Save America Act.
2: If people want to help you, Congressman, how can they do that?
0: Well, you can follow me on social media, Rep Ogles. You can go to andyogles.com. I'm easy to find on social media. You know, I'm close to the president, so I work very actively with the White House carrying their legislation. So I happen to be endorsed by the president twice times over now in this race. But that being said, you know, at the end of the day, we have a job to do for the American people. The House is getting it done. Senate, it's your turn.
2: Congressman Andy Ogles, we appreciate the time, sir.
0: Thank you, sir.
2: Let me get this quote, this call in, Buck, because it is possible that I have made the most egregious error in some time on the program, if this caller is correct. Jeff in North Carolina.

0: Hey, Clay. Yeah, you, blunder. You said the ruby red slippers from Gone with the Wind.
1: Is that true? Does the team know? How did nobody catch this?
0: You might want to check that.
1: Thank you for the call. Do we need to check the transcript?
2: Did you do that?
1: That would be a huge error.
2: When were we talking Gone with the Wind, ruby red slippers?
1: Well, I was saying because the Smithsonian has the ruby red slippers from the Wizard of Oz. That's one of the museum, that's one of their like central. They have the Hope Diamond. They have the ruby red slipper. You've never been to the Smithsonian?
2: No, I lived in D.C. and I've never been to the Smithsonian.
1: Went to the Air and Space Museum?
2: That one I've been to.
1: Oh, okay. That one's, I think it's the American History Museum.
2: There's a lot of like Smithsonian Museum. I've been to like the National Art Portrait Gallery or whatever it is. You know, I've been to some of those things. I don't remember.
1: I don't know if I would have admitted that.
2: I'm glad museums exist, but unless it's a cocktail party and I'm a single guy getting phone numbers, what am I really doing there? You know what I mean?
1: You're learning. You're educating yourself. It's an incredible experience to be able to go to the Smithsonian's. Did we say that? It's also down the street from our DC studio, which we regularly broadcast from. But you just, if I said that, my apologies. Judy Garland is the star of Wizard of Oz, right? I believe I am correct. Vivian Lee is the star of Gone with the Wind. Somewhat similar looking brunette women, but only one of them, that is Judy Garland, wore the ruby red slippers. My apologies. Buck, take us to break if I misspoke there.
2: Look, I got a lot of photos and videos of Speed, Carrie, and Ginger on my iPhone, and that's great. It's convenient, but 20, 30 years ago, that was impossible because technology just didn't allow it. So you probably have all these photos and videos not on a phone, but you got them on VHS tapes or cassettes or whatever. 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
9: Three staccato cries of Mayday and an eyewitness report of a mid-air explosion is about all that is known this morning of the British Columbia air disaster, which yesterday claimed 52 lives.
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1: Welcome back in. Clay and Buck finishing up the program here. We appreciate all of you hanging out with us. We've got a couple of talkbacks here. Did anybody check the transcript? Did I truly get Wizard of Oz and Gone with the Wind mixed up? Around the same year they came out, didn't they? 1939, I believe, for Gone with the Wind. And I think Wizard of Oz was somewhere around that same element. Here's a trivia question for you, Buck. Everybody forgets how incredible color was being added to films. Wizard of Oz was one of the very first films. Remember, in Kansas, everything is in black and white, and then it turns into color when they get to Oz. Also, and I don't know how many people out there have seen The Wizard of Oz. Evidently, have you heard about this, Buck? It was digitally remastered and has been selling out the Sphere in Las Vegas. They have a brand new rendering of the film that has been digitally remastered, I think would be the way that you would describe it. And it is, frankly, pretty incredible, I'm told. My wife went to the Sphere to go see No Doubt. I haven't ever been in there to see a performance, but I've heard it's really good. Lynn in California, what you got for us?
18: Folks are looking at this exhibit, this white supremacy exhibit in the Smithsonian all wrong. It's actually an exhibit showing that whiteness is supreme, that all of these traits that are used by whiteness are to be admired. They are the basis of civilization. And even the gal who testified for the Smithsonian, she followed those rules during the hearing. And I'm sure the Smithsonian follows those rules in its administration.
1: Thank you for the call. Look, I think, again, it's an insult to everyone to be able to take over things that are universally applicable. If you missed it earlier in the show, things that are universally applicable for having success, being polite, timely, deferring benefits, waiting. That's that great study, Buck, which is one of the most powerful studies out there, that one of the best predictors for how someone will succeed in life, I'm sure you've seen it, it's really, really fascinating, is if you can just get people to wait to eat a marshmallow. They did this great study, and it's very funny, for two-year-old kids, and they told them, hey, if you can wait a certain amount of time, you will be able to eat two marshmallows instead of one, and they recorded the kids, and the kids are also excited to be able to eat the marshmallow, and then they followed the kids later in life, and they found that the kids who could defer gratitude, defer pleasure, were far more successful later in life just based on at 2 years old. Can you wait? You'll get a much better reward. But the kids who immediately ate the marshmallow later in life, 20, 30 years later, they had infinitely
2: you
1: could
2: call it delayed
1: outcome.
2: Gratification or yes. impulse control, same basic concept, but it's a very powerful thing and it's very real in life.
1: Buck, Randy in Birmingham, this is you. He's calling you out. Randy, you think you have found a historical error on the program. Fire away.
0: Okay, so you said last week the Rosenberg lady was the first woman executed. She was giving away secrets about the nuclear program in the United States to Russia. But in fact, in 1865, July 7th, the lady who ran the boarding house at which the Lincoln conspirators stayed was hung. He was hung.
1: Am I correct? By the way, I'm going to nerd out here.
2: Not to be annoying. She was hanged. She was not hung. But I think he might be correct on the history here. What?
1: Am I correct that her name was Mary Surratt? I'm not sure if you pronounced the last name correctly. Is that her name?
0: I could not remember her name.
1: Okay.
2: Was she the first ever? By the way, sir, great history call.
1: Great correction.
2: Great correction. Great call. I'll take this one, and I'm glad you're informing everyone. I couldn't think of another woman who had been executed in America. Certainly in the 20th century, I don't think there has been one. She's the only woman ever executed for espionage or treason, for espionage, I should say, because maybe this other woman was treason. What do they execute the boarding house person for?
1: She was. First of all, thank you for the call. I was right. So there's a great book about the pursuit of John Wilkes Booth in the wake of his assassination of Abraham Lincoln. That if you're really interested in that era, team, look up what the name of that was. It's really good. It's a multi-week, if I remember correctly, pursuit of John Wilkes Booth because he got out of Washington, D.C. before they could shut down the city in the week of the assassination. He's right, July 7th, 1865, Buck, frequently called the first woman executed by the U.S. federal government. She was convicted as a conspirator in the assassination of President Abraham Lincoln and hanged alongside three others. Multiple historical sources highlight this. Pre-1776, there were women who were executed in the colonies, but that was under British rule. And I guess obviously, in Salem, there would have been a lot of women that were hanged back in the day as witches during that
2: 18
1: era.
2: Women. 18 women have been executed since 1976. Interesting. It's very rare, obviously, compared to men overall. 576 documented executions of women from 1632 until present, basically. That's a lot more than I thought, actually. Wow.
1: Here's the answer according to Grok, Buck. Jane Champion was in 1632 the first woman executed in the territory that became the United States. She was hanged in colonial Jamestown, Virginia, for concealing the death of her illegitimate child, a capital offense at the time under English common law, and decades before the American Revolution, 130 years for the American Revolution. Eileen in Cincinnati, fire away.
16: Hi, Clay and Buck. I love your show. Keep up the good work. Clay, you definitely said Gone with the Wind. I noted it mentally when you said it, but don't beat yourself up. It's an innocent mistake, Clay. Keep up the good work.
1: Eileen's got my back, Buck.
2: Yep,
1: I appreciate it, Eileen. Yes. Well, look, we have covered a lot of ground today. We've given people some historical data. And that book, I'm going to look up the book, Buck. You talk for a sec here, because I do want to give a shout out on that book. It is really, really, Manhunt, The 12-Day Chase for Lincoln's Killer by James Swanson. Really well done. Really interesting look at that era.
2: So I knew it was very, very few. If you're talking, and I was, just to be clear, I was talking about like United States federal government cases. Like I'm not including Jamestown Colony, and I mean that's a whole lot, you know, Salem witch trials is a whole other thing. That's a whole other era and other category. But if you're talking about the federal government of the United States, four women have been executed by the federal government. So it's Mary Surratt, hanged in Washington D.C. for conspiracy in the assassination of Abraham Lincoln. Ethel Rosenberg, electric chair, ouch, at Sing Sing Prison in 1953. Bonnie Brown Heady, executed by gas chamber in Missouri for the kidnapping and murder of a six-year-old boy. And then in 2021, Lisa Montgomery, lethal injection in Indiana for kidnapping, resulting in death. So four women by the federal government, I believe, in total.
1: By the way, Buck, here's a little bit of history as we finish the show. On the night that Lincoln was assassinated, they tried to wipe out the entire government. A lot of people don't know this. They were trying to kill the vice president. They showed up and tried to stab Seward to death. The conspiracy surrounding this was to wipe out the entire government. A lot of people don't study that. The book, 12 Day Hunt, Manhunt, really good one. Check it out.
3: Speaking truth and having fun. Clay Travis and Buck Sexton.
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20: A trial date set for Nicolas Maduro. Lisa Brady, Fox News. The ousted Venezuelan leader now facing a federal drug trafficking trial June 1st in New York City, where he and his wife were back in court today, though the defense is still challenging his arrest.
21: First, by claiming Maduro can't be charged because he has immunity as a head of state. Secondly, by arguing the U.S. military raid that brought Maduro to the U.S. was illegal. On January 3rd, President Trump ordered U.S. Special Forces to capture Maduro and his wife, the former First Lady Celia Flores, in the presidential palace in Caracas. Maduro has called himself a kidnapped president and a prisoner of war.
20: Fox's Brian Yenes at Manhattan Federal Court. The Trump administration says the raid was a law enforcement action against a suspect the U.S. did not recognize as a legitimate president. Heartbreak at Dover Air Base as President Trump attends the third dignified transfer since the conflict with Iran began.
22: Every president says that this is the most difficult thing that they have to do during their presidency, to go to Dover to meet the families and to greet the caskets of the fallen, knowing that they have sent these individuals, these soldiers, to war.
20: Fox's Jennifer Griffin. Before that ceremony in Delaware, the president, war secretary, army secretary, and joint chiefs chairman spending about 3 hours with the families of four U.S. service members killed in Jordan and Iraq since Friday as Iran fired at Gulf neighbors. Iran's now threatening strikes on bridges and power plants after the president warned those will be U.S. targets anytime Iran shoots at a ship in the Strait of Hormuz. Senate Majority Leader John Thune warning against another government shutdown.
23: Shutdowns take a toll on our economy, on our national security. They create havoc at airports.
20: This after the House did pass interim spending into December. 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
24: One man is dead following a shooting at a Cleveland police station on East 152nd Street early this morning. Cleveland Police Sergeant Freddie Diaz says the shooting happened during a child custody exchange.
25: There was some type of exchange of the child. They left the parking lot and then, for whatever reason, attempted to return. In that process, there's a ramming of the vehicles. The male and the female came in contact again, and, shots were fired.
24: The victim has been identified as 29-year-old Marcus Driggins Jr. It was a scary situation early Tuesday morning on a highway in Lorain County.
26: The State Highway Patrol says it got a call early Tuesday from the driver of a Ram 3500 pickup truck westbound on Route 2 in Lorain County. The driver told the patrol his truck's cruise control wouldn't disengage, the brakes weren't working, the steering wheel was locked, and he couldn't even turn off the engine or shift into neutral. Troopers in Erie County got in front of the truck and used spikes to bring the truck to a stop before it got into a construction zone. Driver's okay, but now, of course, his truck needs new tires. I'm Tom Moore.
24: A second person is facing charges in connection with a deadly hit and run in Harrison. 22-year-old Stormy Hampton was the passenger in a car that fatally struck bicyclist Jeffrey Muse in June. Hampton is being charged with failure to report the crime. Republican candidates get 8 endorsements from Ohio's FOP chapter.
27: The Ohio Fraternal Order of Police is putting all their endorsements in 8 Republican candidates. That includes Vivek Ramaswamy for governor, John Husted for the U.S. Senate seat, and Robert Sprague for Secretary of State. Organization President Jay McDonald believes the 8 candidates will stand with law enforcement, saying they care about pension rights, PTSD coverage, and local leaders the most. I'm Lee Mowen.
24: And I'm Andy Betts.
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2: All right, thank you, Scott Shannon. Thanks to all of you for being with us. Write down our toll-free telephone number. You want to be a part of this extravaganza. It is 800-941-SEAN if you want to join us. Linda, I've got the news that's going to make Gavin Newsom's head pop wide open like a pimple on your face. A pop.
13: Oh, God. And gross, Sean. Ew. Could we have another analogy? Ugh, everything.
2: What's
13: gross.
2: No. What's wrong with that one? I mean, like, I think so it's appropriate.
13: Maybe, but...
2: Like, ugh. What?
13: I don't know. It can't happen anyway. Right, well, he uses too much hair gel. It's not even a thing, but moving on.
2: No, it absolutely can get through the hair gel. That's the whole point. You pop a pimple, it comes flying out.
13: All right.
2: Oh, come
13: right.
2: On. You're acting as though nobody on this listening to this program knows what I'm talking about. Everybody knows what I'm talking about. It's not the thing you kind of talk about in polite company, but who says we're supposed to be polite at all times? You of all people, Miss.
13: Well, we definitely shouldn't be polite because the Smithsonian says if we're polite, it's white supremacy. So I think I should be as rude as possible.
2: I think you should be as rude as possible. By the way, that was such a great exchange yesterday.
13: Oh, amazing.
2: Amazing. It was a moment that you just, you know, relish. It was, what was his name? Congressman, our friend Brandon Gill.
13: Brandon Gill.
2: And we had him on TV last night. I don't know if you saw it. I mean, he just does it with this calm nature. Because we're bringing it up, let's play it because I don't want people ignorant about what it is we are having a private conversation about here.
14: Excuse me, sir.
15: Is it important to be polite?
14: Yes, sir.
15: It's also interesting because the same mass action toolkit that you're organization has been promoting references politeness as a defining characteristic of white supremacy culture. Ma'am, are you a white supremacist?
14: No, sir.
15: You're not. Can you help me square why your organization says that being polite is part of being a white supremacist?
14: I'm not exactly familiar with that passage of the mass action toolkit, which is not.
15: I can show you the passage right here.
2: All right. Now, is it good to be polite? Why does your own document say that is associated with white supremacy? I mean, these people on the radical left are so nuts. And this is the danger in this midterm. We're 3 months away now. And I've been begging and hoping that all of you are listening to my plea. And I'm asking one thing this year. And that is in your heart, mind, and soul, you just commit yourself that you're going to vote. I don't want these lunatics in power. I mean, and it's gotten worse and worse. I mean, we're seeing this in these primaries. I mean, when Zoran, Marxist, Kami, Mamdani goes after three incumbent
0: Democrats from New York City, which are already hardcore left-wingers, and replaces them with, you know, one of these communists from the DSA, it's like, oh boy. And they're winning. And then it's in Colorado. Then it's in other states. And they now dominate the party. And of course, the rest of the Democratic Party, you know, with the exception of John Fetterman, he will be on Hannity tonight. You know, their silence is deafening. You know, but you're going to love this story, Linda. And I'm telling you that Gavin's head is going to pop like a pimple, whether you like my analogy or not like my analogy. I don't know why you wouldn't like that analogy, because it's accurate. But there is a poll that has now come out, and I've been predicting this now for some time. I actually think that when AOC went on the massive, you know, Stop the Oligarchy tour with Grandpa Bernie, that Bernie has been building her up, and to the point where he is desirous of her to be the heir apparent to him and to run for president. Now, right now, this poll shouldn't surprise anybody. I've told you this is coming. I told you that she'd be the front runner, and now it's official. Anyway, AOC now is at the top of the list for a new 2028 presidential poll. Kamala Harris barely registers. Second place goes to, you know, Mayor Pothole Pete Buttigieg. But if you look at the numbers, AOC has 22%. I told you she's the leader, and guys like people like Hakeem Jeffries and Schumer, you know, minority leaders in name only. Buttigieg at 21. Harris, wow, only got 5% support. Gavin Newsom, Mark Kelly, Bernie Sanders, all trailed, all had less than 10% of the vote. I mean, that is, I'm telling you, the odds that she could win this are very, very, very real. One Democrat that did not rank is at the University of New Hampshire. In this poll is John Ossoff, who a lot of people are talking about. I don't think that, you know, even though Kalshi's, you know, prediction market have tripled his chances from 5% to 16% today, AOC, her chances have gone from 10% to 15%. Newsom, his numbers dropped from 35 to 18%. He's on the decline. We'll get into this with our friend Steve Hilton coming up later in the program. I mean, Newsom was actually, he actually made the statement, which is incredible to me, that California is a model for the globe, for the world, on fire management. I'm like, okay, how could you be that disconnected from reality? If you want the exhibit A, how not to handle predictable wildfires and predictable Santa Ana winds, I know all about them. I lived in California 5 years of my life. I was like a radio nomad at that point. That's when I started in radio. I was rightly run out of town, but, you know, my career picked up in Huntsville, Alabama. But with that said, I mean, these are all predictable events. Do they practice the science of forestry? No, they do not. Gavin said, we clean up 10% more brush than we used to. No, there's still so much kindling out there, you can't even begin to judge it. But there's never been an answer why the hydrants in the Pacific Palisades were not working, had no water in them. Again, predictable wildfires, predictable Santa Ana winds, and then a reservoir where they would otherwise get their water. What is the water for? To put out wildfires. That was empty. You know, but you're going to have to ask local officials about why that happened. I mean, how is that an answer? And then how do you brag that you are the model for the world? It is insane. And, you know, now what has this guy been doing? I call him the no-show governor. You know, he's traveling the world. He's showing up everywhere there's a camera. You know, he writes a book, but he ends up apparently, according to, you know, sources, you know, people associated with him buying up half the books to give him away to, I guess, donors down the road, but nobody really wanted to buy it. Never would have been a bestseller otherwise. And he gets that little, you know, the hashtag on the New York Times bestseller list. Then, of course, Gavin moving forward again, you know, full-time podcaster, full-time, you know, Trump stalker, full-time, well, half-time Hannity stalker. Doesn't like me anymore at all. I mean, Linda, you are one of the few people I shared his last text to me. I actually saved it, and I don't save any texts. I wrote him back, "That's not very nice." Is that an accurate way to put it?
13: Well, he's very direct. I'll give him that. It's one of the few times actually, he didn't like well, dance let me with give his people hands a hint. And fumble.
0: The best part is it's language you would approve of. I mean, let's Indeed. Be real here. Let's keep it real. And that was I really hurt? No, I wasn't hurt at all. I mean,
13: I think you were super sad. I think you were.
0: No, I was not super sad. I actually think that Trump lives rent-free in his head, and I live rent-free in his head, and I'm happy about that. I mean, you know, it's sort of like when Obama was running. I mean, he kept mentioning me and attacking me and mentioning me again. And we'll send Mr. Burgess to Hannity. We'll tear him up. I thought that was a threat against my own personal safety. I keep, Hannity wants to have a beer with me. Well, he said I'd pay for it in the spirit of spreading the wealth. Never had the beer with me. Never did an interview with me. And I frankly didn't even want one, but... we now have an interesting divide that seems to be emerging. You know, you've got these primary victories by, I call them the Democratic Communists of America, the DSA candidates. And the New York Times is reporting that traditional African-American, Latino-American power in New York City seems to be eroding. You know, I honestly think that if New York does not elect Bruce Blakeman in this election cycle, if California does not elect Steve Hilton in this election cycle, I think these states are done. I think it's over. There's too much wealth that is left, too many people with industry that are leaving, and I'm not sure you're ever going to bring these people back. And those people have moved. I mean, when you have all these, you know, I always talk about Wall Street South, and that means if you're down in Miami, South Florida, all the way up to West Palm Beach, Florida, every big bank, every private equity firm, every investment firm, you name it, they are here. And there are more employees in South Florida, Wall Street South, than there are on Wall Street. That tells you everything you need to know. When you have a referendum on the ballot this November in the state of California that would create a wealth tax, and it results in Mark Zuckerberg leaving the state. You know, say what you will about wealthy people. I've met a lot of wealthy people in my life. I never met those people that were given the money. I always met the people that made it on their own. I'm not people that have a silver spoon in their mouth. And they all have fascinating stories to, you know, talk about, you know, how they you know, goods and services they created. They'll all talk about the hand of God in their life, or most of them will. Had one guy that didn't believe in God, became one of the wealthiest guys in the country. And he started asking me about my career and how I was successful. I said, you know, really, I have an undeserved life. I think God blessed me. And he couldn't believe my answer and started questioning me. Well, you didn't work hard. You didn't do this yourself. I'm like, well, you know, I just believe that God blessed me. And in the course of the discussion, it turns out he's an atheist. I'm like, you're really wealthy, but you're kind of poor because you're missing out, I think, on one of the most important elements of life. Anyway, rich as hell. And I'm like, well, you know, when you die, what's going to happen in this guy's case to the billions of dollars that he made in his life? Very smart guy. Respect him a lot, but I'm just kind of shocked. But anyway, so this New York Times piece goes on. 5 years ago, Eric Adams' victory in his Democratic mayoral primary seemed to signal a high water mark for African-American political power, and Adams would become the city's second African-American mayor. Alvin Bragg was New York City's district attorney. Hakeem Jeffries, you know, is the House minority leader. By 2025, the political winds have shifted. Zoran, Marxist, Kami, Mamdani won the Democratic primary without the support of a majority of African-Americans, once thought to be a prerequisite for New York. And many of these candidates, you know, remember, he unseated three incumbent congresspeople with these radicals that are part of this, you know, socialist communist movement. And the New York Post goes on to say that many African-American, Hispanic-American political leaders now view the largely lily-white lefty faction with a mix of skepticism and outright alarm. Now, I'd say to Bruce Blakeman, that might present an opportunity for you. You know, I remember when Ronald Reagan famously went to the Bronx and campaigned there, and, you know, was kind of being attacked by somebody that was went out to see him, and he said, "I can't help you if you don't elect me. I can't do a thing if you don't elect me." It was a pretty powerful moment, pretty well-known moment. But Democrats now are completely blind to this, you know, coup that has taken place. Now, are they blind or are they just, you know, turning a blind eye to what they know is a dangerous turn of events that's going to put their electoral chances at odds? And I would argue it's the latter. By the way, Jasmine Crockett is back, tried to call Argentina racist during the World Cup, embarrassing herself. I mean, poor Jasmine. She lost to six-gender Telerico. She lost to God is non-binary Telerico. Welcome at the border Telerico. Biological men should have access to abortion. And I'm like, I didn't know that men, biological men, could have babies. Linda, did I get something wrong? Did I must have failed and they just passed me along because I was a good athlete in school. I have no idea how we got to that point. None at all. I mean, is it possible?
13: Maybe you should talk to Ashley Webb. I hear he really has got it. He's got it down pat. Absolutely.
0: Well, do you want to invite? But this is the main candidate that was.
13: Oh, my God. No, I'm being facetious. No, do not.
0: No, I want you. No. Now that you brought it up, I'm saying go ahead. Try and book this person.
13: No.
0: Why? What do you mean? No, you don't get to say I'm the boss.
13: No,
0: remember the boss.
13: I'm saying it.
0: Boss.
13: Please.
0: No.
13: I'm actually begging.
0: Do I have to assign somebody else? I don't care if you're begging.
13: You
0: want me to ask Ethan to do it?
13: Sure, Ethan.
1: Hey, what the heck?
13: There's that bus running over you.
0: Born on America's Darkest Day, 9/11/01, the Tunnel to the Towers Foundation, our friends, they have been helping American heroes ever since. Heroes like U.S. Navy cryptologic technician Shannon Kent. Now, Shannon's service was inspired by the 9/11 attacks. A decorated warrior, mother, Shannon, served multiple tours in Iraq, Afghanistan, and she joined this activity command when it was established, and Shannon tragically lost her life in a suicide bomb attack in Syria. Now, this is the 25th anniversary year of 9/11. It's hard to believe. Her sacrifice does remind us of the cost and the lasting impact of that day. 9/11-related illness is very real. Shannon left behind her husband, their two young sons, and the Tunnel to Towers Foundation was able to pay off the Kent family mortgage, and that gave her family the security of knowing that their home is theirs forever. Now, there are plenty more families that need our help. 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

You know, maybe the last time that New York and California have a chance of changing the trajectory of where their states are headed. We'll check in with Steve Hilton later. We got to get Bruce Blakeman on the show, Linda. I want to get him on. We'll check in with all things Simple Man, self-proclaimed Bill O'Reilly. He apparently had a big fight with Chris Cuomo. I'm still angry to this day at Andrew Cuomo, what he did in New York with COVID. I'm apoplectic still about it.

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2: I'm Gary Veeder, and I have a new limited series podcast called Number One Dad. 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
2: My father's never-ending string of lies ultimately broke apart my family. And at 15 years old, I completely cut him out of my life. That was 24 years ago. But I just had a son of my own, and it brought back tons of memories of my childhood, along with tons of questions I wanted answered. How did my father become the scheming mastermind? Was he like this with everyone? And is it possible, after all these years, he's actually changed? I have no idea where he lives or what he's up to, but my goal with this podcast is to track him down and get to the truth about who my father, Manny Veeder, really is. 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
9: Dig below the surface in central Mississippi, and odds are good you'll find a burnt orange color looking back up at you. 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
9: 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In Mississippi, keeping secrets is as old as the soil itself. So can the truth ever really be uncovered?
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0: never stops working for the good of the country. Sean Hannity with behind-the-scenes information on today's breaking news. 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
1: I-25 now till the top of the hour, 800-941-SEAN, if you want to be a part of the program. 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Numbers don't lie. And, you know, we've been tracking the price of the S&P 500. Gold and silver, if you look over the last 5 years, between January 2022, May 2026 peaks, the results are pretty staggering. S&P 500 up a healthy 45%. Gold up 110%. Silver, a staggering 400%.

0: 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All right. So I don't think Linda wants me to say pimple one more time. I think Linda's very upset over the phrase pimple. I'm like, why, when did you become, you know, sensitive Sally all of a sudden? Where did that come from?
1: I am not engaging.
0: What does that mean? That's a first too.
1: It's so gross.
0: Okay, have you ever had a pimple in your life? I mean, come on, be real.
1: Yes, but do we need to discuss it? It's so gross. Ew, gross. Gross, on so many levels.
0: You of all people. I mean, if I were ever to allow...
1: What does that mean?
0: How many F-bombs do you think you drop a day? You're the only person for 10 years, you know, and running... Tried to give up cussing for Lent, and you fail within an hour every time you try.
1: That's true, which is why this year I surrendered and I gave up chocolate.
0: Okay, which, by the way, was a layup for you and not a big deal. Let's stop. Let's, you know, give up the one thing that actually... Okay, so you can't give up the one thing that you just cling to. And I'm not buying... You sound like a liberal when you do this, because then you're saying... That you have no control over yourself, and I'm not buying that.
1: It's the meanest thing you've ever said to me. Don't say that to me.
0: No,
1: please.
0: I'm saying it because it's true.
1: If you put your mind
0: towards giving up, let's say just give up the F-bomb this time. Why don't we start with one word? We can move on from there. Why don't you give up?
1: It's
0: that
1: impossible.
0: Word?
1: There's way too many liberals, and they're far too annoying for me to give up any swearing. That's why
0: it
1: the baby Jesus asked me to do it.
0: Okay. Liberals make excuses, and you sound like a liberal. You're making an excuse.
1: I'm not making an excuse. I'm giving a reason. It's a very different thing.
2: How about the SAVE Act has passed, she'll give it up?
0: Oh, my God.
1: I would totally give it up for the SAVE Act. Yes.
0: Okay. But so if you could give it up for the SAVE Act, you can't give it up for Jesus during Lent. What is up? What
1: That's
0: is
1: because
0: wrong with you?
1: During Lent, people tend to sin more, and then I get mad and I curse. But if I could save, the United States of America,
0: the SAVE Act passes. It's not. No, nothing will stop it because you choose not to.
1: What does John Solomon think? John, you're smart about everything. Am I right?
0: We're going to get to John in a second. I'm just saying.
1: I want John on my side. I need him.
3: I'm on Linda's side on this one.
1: Thank you, John.
0: You know, John, thanks a lot, man. Really? Seriously? Anyway, John Solomon, justthenews.com, founder, editor-in-chief, chief investigator, reporter. John, why are you standing up for this liberal rationalization that she cannot control herself?
3: Well, I don't think it's a liberal rationalization. It's liberals' fault that she can't control herself. That's really the real story here.
0: Okay, now you're blaming other people for her behavior. Oh, I'm sorry. I had to do heroin because liberals pissed me off so much that I needed a fix to numb the pain.
3: You got to admit, though, liberals are responsible for weaker election security. You can't. Yeah, that's a legitimate blame game, don't you think?
1: Amen.
0: By the way, I got to give John. I don't know what's gotten into you. I mean, this is my conclusion. John has been the last week, and we reposted, I think, a number of them on fire, calling out the fake news media. You have been ripping these people. Now, John. Well, they've earned it. But for all the years we were doing Russia, the Russia hoax, and, you know, the dirty disinformation dossier and the lost servers and, you know, for 3.5 years deep dive and even, you know, anything that investigative thing that we've done, we've done it. You know, you've been the guy that breaks the most stories because you're the best reporter out there. And then now all of a sudden you're like pissed. And you're calling them out by name. I don't recall you ever doing that before.
3: I'll tell you the personal experience because it really did affect me. And so, you know, I've always argued that journalism still has an important role and that maybe there's some good journalists left. I brought a bunch of journalists in the night before the president's speech and we showed them all the documents. We went through all the documents. We showed them factually that what the president was saying was 100% true, that the intelligence agencies had signed off on what the president would say in the speech. And then they all went out and made up stories. They just went out and made up stories. They ignored facts that the American people could benefit for. They tried to turn the speech into something it wasn't. And I have to admit, it finally wore out my last belief in journalism. There's just journalists don't want to do their job anymore. So I decided, well, I'll just blow the whistle a little bit. And that's what I've been doing.
0: Well, when you say facts, what you're saying

0: is with the president and declassification is, and this was during his first term, this was after his first term, even into his second term. These are intelligence documents and other information that showed that our government knew, believed we had vulnerabilities on a lot of fronts, like illegal immigrants registered to vote, which I'm going to ask you about specifically in a minute, or the fact that the communist Chinese, this is not John Solomon saying it. It's not Sean Hannity saying it. These are declassified documents that say it. And they had no interest in the legacy media to cover the speech, never mind spend the time and actually read the documents that were declassified. Is that, that's what you're referring to?
1: Yeah, they had a pre-written narrative and they weren't going to let the documents get in there. Their pre-written narrative is that Donald Trump wanted to relitigate the 2020 election with this speech. And that's not what the president did. He looked forward and said, we've learned about things that go back to 2020, 22, 24, and they are vulnerabilities that we can close down and do good for the country, and we're going to do it. And he was very careful to lean forward in his speech and to provide a factual basis for what he was saying, and the media would not let him do it. They just
0: So let me be clear. He actually said there were vulnerabilities, and I don't recall him ever saying it happened. Do you?
1: No, he didn't. He didn't. He wasn't even about litigating. He said this is about the future, not the past. And then he went through what they learned, which is that starting in the January of 2020, the CIA was concerned that five separate foreign powers had the ability to breach our machines because of some vulnerabilities we left. Then he went into the fact that China bought, stolen, hacked 220 million voter registration files, a major breach, the largest breach of voter data in American history. And then third, that 220 million 280,000 non-citizens made it onto voting.
0: Illegals.
1: Yeah, and these are basically, well, they're not illegals. They could be legally here, but legally on the voter rolls. But in all those cases, he had actual data points. For instance, when someone checks the box saying I'm a non-citizen and they got on the voter roll, it's kind of easy to make the case that they're a non-citizen. Just ask New Jersey. They had to admit to that in a couple of days ago. So he had these fact points that were irrefutable, enough so that the CIA, the NSA, all said, you know, we sign off on the president's speech. He's right. This is the truth. And the media would not look at those facts. They would not look at them. It drove me nuts.
0: And again, he never said it happened. He said it's a vulnerability. By the way, we shouldn't have vulnerabilities. Number two, the SAVE Act is about proof of citizenship and voter ID. Now, you've referred to New Jersey. Now the DOJ has opened an investigation into New Jersey's voting registration system. The governor there, Mikey Sherrill, admitted, quote, that the motor voter program registered 6,600 non-citizens to vote. Now, the Assistant Attorney General for Civil Rights of the DOJ, Armeet Dhillon, posted a letter on X warning Sherrill, quote, ensuring that U.S. citizens' votes are not illegally diluted by non-citizens' votes is of paramount importance. We therefore write to formally request additional information to assess New Jersey's compliance with various federal statutes as provided in our July 7th, 2026 letter to the Lieutenant Governor. And then Dhillon requested the names and other information on these 6,600 non-citizens registered to vote, as well as similar information about 400 people that they've identified that were able to cast illegal votes in the state. So now this is a specific claim. What do we make of this? And I'm even told that it might be bigger than 6,600 when all said and done. Is that true?
1: That's true. The Homeland Security Department matching those people who have social security numbers and other data that show that they are a foreigner, that they're not yet a citizen of America, are on the voter rolls based on a data match that the Homeland Security Department did. By the way, they've done it in cooperation with a lot of other states and found identical numbers. The states and the Homeland Security Department agree in cooperating states. New Jersey wasn't one of those cooperating states, so Homeland did it on its own. It found about 30,000 just in this first subset. So what happens is they put that number out Thursday night, and Mikey Sherrill comes out, the Democratic governor, and say, another conspiracy theory by Donald Trump. It wasn't. In fact, she acknowledged yesterday she knew last week that she had non-citizens on her voter roll. She just waited a few days after the president's speech to reveal it. What she's admitting to, 6,600 people who are foreigners got onto the New Jersey voter rolls, and because of that, 400 of them actually cast a vote. That's the largest block of foreigners ever to know, known to have been voting in any election in American history. Certainly the largest conglomeration. But that may not be the total universe. There's still that other 24,000 that Homeland Security is looking at. But in her statement, the reason Harmeet Dhillon is likely investigating this is she made two claims. I knew about this last week. So the question is, if you knew about it last week, why did you call the president's speech disinformation? And two, she suggested that perhaps her predecessor, Phil Murphy, the former Democrat governor, knew about it because she lambasted him for not fixing this the last 2 years, thus implying that maybe they knew about it. If anyone in New Jersey state government knew that there were non-citizens on the rolls, or more importantly, had voted and didn't do something about it, it likely will result in criminal charges. So that's why the DOJ jumped in so quickly today. And I want to point out one other thing about Mikey Sherrill's statement, because it's something that we broke this morning. The French company that does the data work for the motor voter in New Jersey, and that's important to note, a foreign company is doing work on an American election process. But given that the company's respectable, I'm not going to pick on it, but it's an interesting factoid. But that company came out to say today what Governor Sherrill said yesterday, that there was some computer glitch that caused this. It's not true. Our software worked exactly the way it is. It was New Jersey that decided to leave these people on their voter roll, not our company, not our software. They directly contradicted the Democratic governor's first explanation for why these 6,600 made it, why these 400 voted. That is another red flag for the Justice Department when you see a governor and their contractor saying that they don't have the same story. So I think that's what's going on right now at DOJ.
0: All right. So now I would imagine New Jersey is probably not an isolated incident. Now, this is a guess, but I would imagine, you know, if the president says that there was information within our intelligence intelligence community of 250,000 illegals that are illegally registered to vote, that's probably a real number. That to me is a massive problem. China, 220 million people, and the president, you know, says these documents show that they have the names, addresses, phone numbers, party affiliation of 220 million Americans. Last time I checked, John Solomon, they're our top geopolitical foe.
1: They are. And the intelligence community, in a January 2020 document that the president was kind enough to declassify, laid out what a foreign power would do the second it got that information. One, it would go out and vote for people, and you'd show up at the poll and say, "Nope, you can't vote because someone voted for you already." Or two, they would change your voter registration to a different address. You'd show up with your voter ID and they'd go, "Oh, no, that's not your address." Or three, they'd register you in another state and you'd never know that you voted in another state. And four, they could take the information about you and then start targeting you and your friends to try to influence and change the way you thought about elections. They know that you might have voted in a Republican primary or a Democrat primary, so they might send you information to try to dissuade you of your political preferences. That's what the intelligence community assessed in January 2020. And they also assessed at that moment, at the beginning of the 2020 election, that voter registration data was the most vulnerable data in the system, that it could easily be hacked. And then a few months later, the acquisition by China of voter files began. It started with commercial sales, eventually moved towards hacking and other things. And by 2023, because the intelligence community basically kept silent about it, China had gotten 230 million voter files, basically all the adult voter files in America. At least the sum is equal to that or a little bit more. So the silence allowed China to succeed. And what President Trump laid out last Thursday was, here's how we're going to fix it going forward. That is why this is such an important revelation.
0: What do we do from here? How do we get this resolved and get this right? And I want integrity in this system. I don't want to cheat. I don't want any added advantage. I want integrity in our elections and confidence in results.
1: Yeah, well, that's exactly what the president said in his speech, and he laid out a plan. So plan part one is to close those vulnerabilities in the machines. There are things like programming code. They can be done quickly. Mark Wayne Mullen, the Homeland Security Secretary, laid out a specific plan of how states can get the machines patched and fixed so that there's no problems for the November 26th election. That installs confidence. The second thing is the best way to deal with voter identity theft, which is what basically China engaged in, is to have both a citizenship check and a photo ID. If you're at the poll and you have your photo ID, you're most likely going to be that person. Remember what the FBI told us last year, that they caught China trying to send in fake licenses to help round up some fake votes for Joe Biden. That's a plot that the FBI investigated back in 2020. Well, if you have real voter ID and you have real identification, you're not going to be prey to a fake identification from China. So that citizenship check and that voter ID, that's part of the Save America Act. That's now in reconciliation bill. That's
0: I think, did we just lose John? Anyway, John Solomon, justthenews.com, founder, editor-in-chief, chief investigative reporter. 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
14: 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Those men, trusted educators, football coaches, and twins, are now facing more than 50 charges related to alleged child sex abuse. 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
0: All right, when we come back, we'll check in with all things Simple Man Bill O'Reilly. 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
6: A new red flag from Iran. I'm Lisa Brady, Fox News. Just getting reports, the Revolutionary Guard is warning shipping companies an alternate route in the Strait of Hormuz is mined, also threatening to cut off power to U.S. Gulf allies after President Trump warned the U.S. will hit a bridge or power plant in Iran every time a ship is attacked in the strait.
7: Commercial ships are going through the straits and they're being blown up. The United States is defending that shipping.
6: Secretary of State Rubio in the Philippines for a summit as the president attended the dignified transfer of four U.S. service members killed since Friday. A federal judge sets a trial date for ousted Venezuelan leader Nicolas Maduro in New York City.
8: U.S. District Judge Alvin Hellerstein said the trial for Maduro and his wife Celia Flores on federal drug trafficking charges will begin June 1st of next year. Maduro and Flores have been held in a Brooklyn jail since early January when U.S. forces took both into custody out of their Venezuelan home. Both say they're not guilty. Maduro also continues to claim they were kidnapped and considers him and his wife prisoners of war.
6: Fox's Grinnell Scott. The Trump administration says the U.S. did not recognize Maduro as a legitimate president and calls his arrest a law enforcement action. The Gulf Coast from the Florida Panhandle to Texas under watches and warnings for Bertha.
9: Storm surge and rain flooding could be the most problematic part of Tropical Storm Bertha, now approaching the New Orleans area and points south. David Commerdell is the mayor in the fishing town of Grand Isle.
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6: Fox's Evan Brown, a state of emergency continues in West Virginia after flooding from storms yesterday. 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
11: Big news about Toledo's police leadership. Sean Gallagher gives us the details.
12: During a Wednesday morning press conference, the city announcing that Toledo Police Chief Mike Trendle would retire later this year. Trendle set to depart November 1st, and it will be Assistant Police Chief Kevin Braun who will succeed him. Braun has been with the department for more than 25 years. Railway Captain Sakavage during the press conference calling Trendle one of the best police chiefs the city has ever had. I'm Sean Gallagher.
11: Meantime, Lakewood City leaders want to hold First Energy accountable after a relentless string of power outages. In a letter to council members, President Sarah Keppel warned that the utility provider has failed the community. She noted that recent blackouts during extreme heat have put vulnerable neighbors at risk. Keppel explains what local families are dealing with when the lights go out.
13: Losing food that they can't afford to replace. I mean, we all know what the cost of groceries is right now. People losing medications that have to be refrigerated that they can't recover from their healthcare provider. We have people who have actually ended up hospitalized.
11: Lakewood City Council will hold a public meeting next Monday at 6 p.m. at City Hall to discuss what can be done to hold First Energy to better serve the city. And Dublin City Schools is getting a new superintendent as Dr. John Marshhausen steps down after 5 years leading the district. During his time in the role, he guided the district through the COVID-19 pandemic, oversaw the opening of a new middle school, renovated two high schools, and helped create the district's 2030 strategic plan. The school board has promoted Deputy Superintendent Dr. Jennifer Schwanke to take over as the district's next leader. Marshhausen says the change comes as the district looks toward its future, though he has not announced what he plans to do next. I'm Brady Hopkins.
0: Middle. Now, here's your chance to win $1,000. Just enter this nationwide keyword on our website. Fun. That's fun. Enter it now.
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0: 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That means all things Bill O'Reilly, all things O'Reilly at BillO'Reilly.com. It's his favorite time of the week, and actually one of my favorite times of the week. Mr. O'Reilly, sir, how are you doing?
1: Wow, that's some admission there, Hannity.
0: I know.
1: Appreciate that. Okay, I mean,
0: No. You don't get to pick the topic this week because you're about to pick the topic where you want to go. I can tell right out of the box. And often I give you the latitude to do whatever you want. I don't really care. Because whatever you have to say is usually interesting. However, now you had a big fight with Chris Cuomo. I've kind of always gotten along with Chris. He's annoying at times, and I'm sure I annoy him at times. However, I have no use for his brother. I think his handling of COVID was atrocious, just unforgivably atrocious. And I can't forget that. But he's not his brother. And so you have to delineate. But I really did not. What happened in COVID, you know, not using the Javits Center and all the thousands of beds Trump set up and, you know, all that happened, the Navy hospital ship that was sent to New York City and that's not being used. I mean, and them making proclamations that are just false. It is so wrong what they did, in my view. And he's never owned it. And I think he should own it. But you had this big fight with his brother. And do you mind if I play it? I'll play it from, I guess, yesterday.
1: Okay.
0: Let's hit it.
2: I want some money on this one. What do you want to bet you cannot find me saying? I'll say the same thing you said, which is, remember what you said, Bill O'Reilly? Because I can pull it for you in about 8 seconds. It'll never happen. Logistically, legally, financially, you'll never be able to get them all out. Remember saying that, Bill? Because you did.
3: It's all different
2: right
3: thing.
2: Here.
3: We're talking about
2: so when I say it's impractical,
3: criminal errors.
2: And that talking about hunting them is not the best messaging when you keep killing people, you don't like that. But when you said it'll never happen, that's a fact. Come on, Bill. Come on.
3: You just admitted my whole thesis was true.
2: What
3: you
2: is?
3: You don't want them hunted.
2: That's not true.
3: You
2: don't
3: want
2: like the messaging.
3: Hunted.
2: You shouldn't hunt.
3: Okay.
2: Human
3: just admit
2: beings.
3: It.
2: Okay.
3: Just admit it.
0: Interesting. And I assume you're talking about illegals. Am I wrong?
1: Criminals, not illegal aliens. Criminals.
0: That's nuts. Aliens. Why not want them hunted? That's nuts.
1: Well, that's why he dodged. And I'm going to play the whole thing tonight on the No Spin News. It's really worth watching because what got me set off on it wasn't his point of view, because I know what his point of view is. And here's some irony. You love irony, Hannity. I know you live for irony.
0: Word of the day, irony. Go ahead.
1: Tomorrow I'm going to drop 20 years when Geraldo Rivera and I shot it out over criminal aliens.
0: But by the way, I got to stop here. The greatest Bill O'Reilly fight in history was you and Barney Frank. Best ever. You can't top it.
1: Geraldo was close.
0: That definitely was a close second. There's no doubt about it.
1: To see if his point of view has changed, and it has somewhat. But getting back to Cuomo, what he did was reinforce what the Democratic Party's policy is. Do not hunt down criminal aliens. They don't want them hunted down. And I can prove it because Chris, who I like, used Human Rights Watch to set up his monologue. Now, you know Human Rights Watch.
0: Oh, come on. That is the most radical left organization, one of the most radical left in the country. That's not even an organization worth citing ever.
1: Yeah, it's kind of a tie with the ACLU now. But I said to him, you're making a journalistic mistake by basing your reportage on Human Rights Watch. They're open border people. They don't want any ICE searches. They don't want surveillance on criminal aliens at all. He denied it. Well, just go to the website. And it just says it right there. And then from there, there was a clip that you use. Was I trying to get Cuomo, not him personally, but the movement that he supports, the Democratic Party movement, all right, they do not want ICE operating. That is,
0: you see, that, well, they don't. And last week, when you were on this program, we both were just apoplectic over the madness of Tampon Tim, the governor of Minnesota, the guy that puts feminine hygiene products in grade school boys' bathrooms. And the fact that this guy took a convicted illegal immigrant, convicted of raping repeatedly a 10-year-old little girl, gave him a pardon for the purpose of allowing this criminal pedophile child rapist to stay in this country. That is as sick as it gets, Bill O'Reilly.
1: I don't know why there is an outrage in Minnesota.
0: I don't know why there's not outrage over the country. And I'm hoping that Donald Trump and Tom Homan, you know, get this guy the hell out of here.
1: Well, he's got,
0: or put him in jail. I'm fine with either one.
1: Yeah, no, the guy, the Laotian, who was convicted of raping a 10-year-old in Minneapolis, was deported by Homeland Security before Walz could pardon him. So he's gone. But Walz, then the Minneapolis Star Tribune, this is outrageous, backs up in an editorial that Walz did the right thing because the guy had a bad day. It's almost like
0: Bill, my head's going to explode. He had a bad day, and as a result, he raped a 10-year-old little girl?
1: Right.
0: If our laws don't protect the most innocent among us, 10-year-old children...
1: Are you kidding?
0: Are you kidding? Is right. It's not even. I'm telling you, my blood is boiling over it, and I've not stopped talking about it.
1: Good, because we need you and others to spotlight this, because there are a lot of people who are not paying attention. One more thing: what the Democratic Party is doing, and they're doing it 100%. There's very few. Maybe Fetterman is a dissenter, but very few. Is they're conflating the misdemeanor of crossing the border illegally with rape, with armed robbery, with murder. They conflate the two. And they say, well, no. ICE is going after people who just crossed the border. It's a misdemeanor. Yeah, that's not true. ICE doesn't have the resources to do that. That was what... Cuomo was saying about me, because I did say that. You can't deport 15 million people. You don't have enough. You need 10 armies to do that. What you can do is use all your resources in conjunction with the states and cities to find the criminal aliens, the people who rape 10-year-olds. And Minnesota will not even cooperate in that venture. And the Democratic Party will not criticize going after heinous foreign criminals, and that includes Chris Cuomo.
0: But the idea, Bill, that we even have to discuss, debate, have a conversation about what is so transparently obvious. You know, there used to be something that was called common sense. And you know what the sad reality is? Common sense is not so common anymore. This isn't red. This isn't blue. This isn't Republican. This isn't Democrat. This isn't liberal. This isn't conservative. This is common sense. And this is what infuriates me. There were two big lies in the Biden years. One, he was not a cognitive mess. I was pointing it out day after day, you know, from 2019 onward throughout his entire presidency. By the way, the release of these tapes to his ghostwriter is going to be very interesting. We had that circuit court ruling in D.C. yesterday. The second big lie is the border's closed, the border's secure. And every day, Bill, every day I'm on TV showing images that they are flat out lying to us. And this corrupt legacy media mob, and they are a mob, is lying to the American people, complicit in the lie. And it continues to this day. The same people that just hate Donald Trump for breathing.
1: Yeah, and don't forget the Russian collusion bearing of the Hunter Biden laptop.
0: Jesus, Bill, is it, I mean, did anyone else besides me cover that anymore? I did 3.5 years of coverage on it.
1: No. And but that goes into the other examples that you just pointed out. So this isn't a one shot. This isn't, well, we don't like ICE. This is a pattern of behavior. And the pattern of behavior is twofold. We hate Trump. We want to destroy him. And we like the progressive left. We want them to have power. We being the corporate media. And there's no doubt that that is what is in play. Now, I'm going to give some Americans a little slack here. People have to raise families and go to work and do all of it. They are confused. So when you watch a television program where you have a moderator come on and say, Human Rights Watch says that this is the most barbaric thing in the world, the ICE tracking down criminal migrants or any migrants, okay? Some people don't have the resources to know what the propaganda is there. And all I did was direct them to Human Rights Watch's own website. It says it right there. They are an open border organization. They do not.
0: I give the people more credit. And here's the problem, Bill. And, you know, we grew up in this type of environment. People are so busy. And they get up every morning, they work hard, they get their kids ready for school, they pack them a lunch, they send them off to school, they put in their 12, 14 hours, come home, help them study, prepare a meal, you know, and they just hopefully watch Hannity crash, go to bed, and they get up and they go through the grind once again. The good, law-abiding, tax-paying, hardworking Americans, really the people that make the country great. And they're not deep in the weeds like we are every single day studying this, but that's our job.
1: Right. That's why I cut them some slack, because it's very hard to know. The Democratic progressive propaganda machine is at the highest level in the nation's history right this moment.
0: All right, quick break. More with Bill O'Reilly, all things self-proclaimed, simple man on the other side, all things O'Reilly at BillO'Reilly.com as we continue.
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0: All right, we continue now with all things self-proclaimed simple man. That means all things Bill O'Reilly, all things O'Reilly, BillO'Reilly.com. So what do we do as we head into the most important midterm? The silence is deafening from Democrats in terms of the radicals that now control this party. You know, it's run by Grandpa Bernie, Pocahontas, Bumdani, AOC, the squad. You know, then you got, you know, guys like Plattner, this idiot that is now taking over for him. El Sayed campaigning with Hassan Piker, who blames America for 9/11. Six-gender Tallarico that thinks God is non-binary and fights and champions the rights of men to have access to abortion. Bill, do you know the other four genders? And do you know, has there ever been a case where a male could give birth to a child? If you do, I'd really appreciate the enlightenment.
1: I mean, I'm confused all day long on it.
0: When Bill O'Reilly says he's confused, that's funny.
1: I can't. I don't know what they're going for there. And Texas, because there is so much money, and some of it is Chinese money through this guy Singham. So much money going into that Senate race. It's like 6-1 that Tallarico.
0: It's not going to work. That guy's not getting elected senator in Texas. Not going to happen.
1: It's not a matter of whether it works or not. It's a matter of it that it's happening. So that the progressive left, the communists and Marxists and all, they now know that the George Soros strategy can work. So
0: definitely. I mean, this has been happening a long time. Now it's worse than ever.
1: It's worse than ever. And when you have money to buy television time, and then you have a compliant, your word, media that backs up all this progressive nonsense. You can understand why somebody who doesn't have time to watch and listen to the news in a large measure would be confused. I mean, my friends are fairly sophisticated, and they're all well-educated, and they're making a living. You can believe some of the questions they ask me.
0: No, I get the same thing, and I don't hold people accountable because I know they're busy. All right, my brother. Thank you. Bill O'Reilly, all things O'Reilly, BillO'Reilly.com. Sir, thank you. We appreciate you being with us.
1: Thanks.
0: Listen, you want to open your business. 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
1: All right, 25 now till the top of the hour, 800-941-SEAN if you want to be a part of the program. It is heart-wrenching to see a dignified transfer like we did earlier today, and any American that loses their life in any conflict is heart-wrenching. The president now has brutalized Iran for the last 11 nights, and I would assume that will continue tonight as we've gone through what his next targets are earlier in the program. It's just hard. Now, imagine you're living in Israel, where they, meaning the Iranians, their proxies have been targeting densely populated areas, and that complicates things even more. And you have so many people, thousands of them, that have been displaced, their homes destroyed. They need food, water,

0: When you can get it on iHeart, you can get it on YouTube, you can get it on Spotify, you can get it on Apple. I mean, it's all over the place. And, you know, one of the things, because we are so heavily focused on politics on this show and on the TV show, it just gives me a chance to talk about other things like UAPs and UFOs and meet interesting people. I just did a huge podcast with Kathy Lee Gifford. I mean, she was so ill, she was praying to go home to Jesus. It's unbelievable. We had this guy, this young man, 20 years old. His name is Clavicular. And, you know, we explained the process of him, you know, looks maxing, which is young people that want to always look their best. And look, there's been studies on this. I don't think Linda wants to weigh in too much on this, but there have been studies that looks do play a part in, for example, people's ability to get a job. It plays a part. The odds go up somewhat exponentially, according to studies, where if you're better looking, the odds that you might get hired go up. I don't know why that is. I mean, I don't really look at other people's looks, and people aren't going to believe that, but I just don't. But anyway, so he's taken it to this whole other level. And, you know, we show a picture of before Clavicular started doing all this stuff to after. You know, one of the things he talked about, and he's sick of talking about it, but he will take a hammer to his jaw and create micro fractures within his jaw for the purpose of making that jawline, you know, just be that much tighter and better looking. And here's him explaining it.
1: So bone smashing follows Wolf's Law, right? Which is, you know, when you cause these microfractures, the bone grows back stronger. But, you know, that's something that if, you know, people were like, Clav, never talk about bone smashing again, I'd be like, fine, this isn't like a hill I'm willing to die on, because I think the results are quite minimal versus something like taking melanotan 2 and creating a strong contrast between, like, you know, your skin tone, your hair, and your eye color. That's one of the most important things you could do to improve how striking you look.
0: All right, so he makes all of this. Linda's not paid. You've not paid any attention to any of this, have you? Because it's a trend.
2: I never heard of him before you.
0: Okay, now, if you ask your older children, probably not Liam, if they know about Clavicular, I guarantee you they do. Young people are very familiar with him. He's got a huge following. I found him to be very interesting. I just found the whole thing, like, I mean, I spend so little time looking in the mirror, it's ridiculous. You know, it takes me...
3: Because
0: you've
3: normal.
0: Seen me... Well, you've seen me in action, all of you. You know, I'm about to do a TV show, finish the radio show, and I'll put on makeup, which you have to do for television. Otherwise, you look like a ghost, and I'll do my own makeup. It takes 30 seconds because I don't want to spend the time in a makeup chair. And I'll comb my own hair, and I just don't look at how I look. I don't really care. How popular, Ethan, I think you know more than Linda on this, this guy, Clavicular, is a phenomenon and has a massive following.
3: Yeah, it's undeniable that he's everywhere. I am not a fan. I actually think what he is doing is horrible advice. It goes against a lot of conservative and Christian ideals. And I think in the end, unless something changes, it's going to be a very sad story for him at the end. When you were talking to him about longevity, and he basically was like, oh, no, I don't want to live long. I just want to look the best I can. And all of that stuff. It's very unbiblical, in my opinion, to live the way he's living. You know, the pursuit of perfection, if you're going to go back to biblical teachings and whatnot, is basically what, you know, Satan was described as the perfect beauty. And the idea that you're willing to destroy your own body, and if we're all made in God's image, you're destroying what God made you in order to pursue something else. It's just not really good. I think it's good that you exposed maybe some older people to this so that they know what their grandkids and kids are watching, because he is undeniably everywhere. And it is, I don't know what to say. Like when he, you know, 14 years old to start using testosterone and steroids and whatnot, and not, you know,

0: talking about the things it does to your joints, your bone density. And it's like, yeah, I'm sure that he could fracture his jawline pretty easily, considering he's used steroids for 6 years at the age of 20, because your bone density is going to be lower. So congratulations. But the long-term impacts of what he's doing, I'm sure, are going to come back to bite him in the end.
1: Yeah, I mean, I hope not. I mean, maybe, you know, again, if you're 20 years old, to me, you're a kid. And I kind of looked at it that way. Well, and
0: I mean, look at it from your parents' generation way. Your dad, you know, being part of the greatest generation. Most of those boys on Normandy and storming the beaches were 20, were 18, were those ages where they were putting everything on the line. And this kid is just out there smashing his own face so that he gets more likes on social media. Which generation do we want to live and look like?
1: Well, I mean, the challenge that you're describing for my father, who lived through the Great Depression and grew up really poor, and then Pearl Harbor happens and he signs up and spends 4 years in the Pacific. Maybe we're all guilty of spoiling our kids a little bit. Although I really, as a dad, try to watch that part of how I deal with my kids. It's like,
0: but boy, think about, really, you know, he's basically the opposite of what you just described, though. Like, you're glad that your son and daughter haven't pursued this because it is so destructive. And he's destroying himself to get the attention that you're glad that your children haven't sought.
1: Well, I've said this so many times in the past, I don't want to, you know, repeat myself. I don't think fame in and of itself is healthy. Now you have this entire new world. It's social media. And, you know, even at a young age, it's kind of rough to handle that you're now famous. I mean, he would often film himself going into clubs and it's like he's a rock star. My kids knew exactly who he was and I barely being prompted by it and could tell me chapter and verse about him. And I bet if Linda were to ask her children or older kids, I guarantee they know who this guy is. Not sure Linda wants to go there. I don't think her younger son would know, but, you know, it's...
2: Well, he's not allowed on social media. That's not even a conversation. And as the kids, as we get back,
1: Here we go. He's not allowed to have McDonald's French fries. He's not allowed to go on social media.
2: My kid's not going to have... Are you looking at these House committee hearings? They've got these poor kids that are getting targeted and they take these pictures. No, they pretend to be girls. I mean, this stuff is real, man. Like, you're not coming at my kid. My kid's going to be probably 14, 15 years old before he's allowed to have any kind of social media. I didn't let any of the kids have TikTok. They're still not allowed to have TikTok because there's still Chinese involvement. They're not allowed to have anything on Facebook. They have Instagram accounts that are all private, except for their sports stuff. They can have Snapchat, but I have access to everything. They can't do anything. They're not doing anything.
1: Now, look, I wish more parents were as aware as you are, and I'm being
2: That's a great word,
1: here.
2: Aware. And it's lacking.
1: You know, because they have no idea. And you add another component to it. And this is why I'm telling parents, you've got to know what your kids are doing on social media. You don't know. They're in their bedroom and they're all over the place. And first of all, the bullying on social media, and they'll attack your looks. They'll attack how you speak. They'll attack the clothes you wear. And for teenagers that are not prepared for the criticism, you know, I mean, you have kids committing suicide over the stuff that's said on social media. It's
2: 100%. 100%. And that's why you have these kids getting in these weird things, right? Like, I want to dress like a lunatic. I want to dress like a cat. I want to, you know, be a furry. I want to smash the bones in my face.
1: By the way, this is Linda speaking for herself. She wants to be a furry.
2: Very funny.
1: Whoa.
2: That took a turn. Take it easy.
1: Look,
2: I like animals. I don't want to be one.
1: I still can't even define what a furry is. I've said this many times. I cannot even begin to think about when I started in talk radio, you know, many, many decades ago that I'd ever thought I'd be talking about. Here we are. You know, you got six gender Tellerico, God is non-binary, championing the rights of biological men to have access to abortion. I'm like, what the hell is going on here? And this is another example. But here's one other thing. What people don't know is our top geopolitical foes, China, Russia, Iran, other countries, Mideastern countries, they are targeting young people. you know, you hear about the rise of anti-Semitism on social media. A lot of it is because of the tens of millions of dollars and bot accounts that target young people to create an impression, and they want to be part of what the modern thinking is without any knowledge base at all whatsoever, or without a full knowledge base, for example, of the history of Israel and how they've been constantly under fire and they're defending themselves. Nobody really knows what happened on October 7th, 2023. Or what would you expect your government to do if 40,000 Americans, you know, died in a day?
2: Let me tell you something. And I will say
1: you
2: this.
1: Let me tell you something,
2: all right? It's a very simple thing. People today do not read. They're headline heroes. They don't read a whole article. They don't read books. They chat GPT and AI their way through homework, through papers. There is a lack of effort and a lack of interest because there's so much stimulus everywhere. On top of that, all of those devices have given parents the ability to be completely absent. So you have two jobs as a parent, in my opinion. Keep your children off of devices. Keep your children off of YouTube and social media. And stop being their friend. Start being their parent. Take them out. Spend time with them. Teach them. Be a great role model and a mentor so that we don't have another generation of DSA lunatics. That's what I think we need to do.
1: Well, I think all of this is real. All right, quick break. More, I guess, on Clavicular and much more on the other side. 800-941-SHAWN is our number if you want to be a part of this program as we continue.
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9: Florida Congresswoman Maria Elvira Salazar, who sits on the House Foreign Affairs Committee, updating the U.S. plans for military action in Cuba. She says the military has options, but so far the president has chosen not to enforce them in hopes that the Castros will leave the island.
10: But now the president, the commander-in-chief, is telling them it's time to go. And you know that Raul has been indicted, something that should have happened 35 years ago.
9: Salazar says just like Nicolas Maduro, the Castros will be sorry if they don't leave on their own. She also promises Cuba will be liberated before the end of this year. President Trump's longtime teleprompter operator is accused of winning thousands of dollars by placing bets on his speeches. That's according to ABC News. Citing sources familiar with the matter, Gabriel Perez is reportedly in talks with federal regulators to reach a settlement over the allegations that he won more than $100,000. The White House confirms a staffer has been placed on unpaid administrative leave. That's politics. I'm Brad Siegel.
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11: A study out of Australia concludes that extreme heat leads to a higher chance of mental illnesses. The study published in Nature Health took a look at more than 2.5 million hospitalizations during the warmer times of the year in Brazil, Canada, Chile, and New Zealand between the years 2000 and 2019. The study concluded that constant exposure to extreme heat was linked with an increased risk of hospitalization for mental and behavioral related matters. July is National Hot Dog Month, and one health expert is advising not to eat too many. Dietitian Kristen Kirkpatrick with the Cleveland Clinic says hot dogs can contain a lot of additives and be high in sodium. She says there's also data showing a link to an increased risk in certain cancers. However, she says hot dogs are okay to have on occasion.
12: So yes, let's have that hot dog and let's even dive into the bun. But maybe let's have some watermelon alongside it, which is high in lycopene. Let's look at having beans, which we know are high in fiber and protein.
11: Kirkpatrick suggests buying hot dogs with the least amount of ingredients in them and choosing all beef. Health update, I'm Scott Pringle.

0: Look at this. The University of New Hampshire releases a poll today showing AOC leading the field, the potential 2028 candidates, followed by former Transportation Secretary Pete Buttigieg. And according to the data, she has 22%, Buttigieg 21%, Harris 5%, no-show Governor Newsom, Mark Kelly, Bernie Sanders, you know, have less than 10% each. Oh, poor Gavin. He's going to have a meltdown when he sees this poll.
1: Yeah, and what do they all have in common, Sean? They have millions of dollars. Well, yes, and they have millions of dollars spent on them and invested into them onto, you guessed it, social media. So they're seen, they're recognized, they have face and name value. What they don't have is any other kind of value. They're morally vapid. They're politically vapid. They don't know anything about the legislative process or body. It's just a face, period.
0: I'm telling you right now, Bernie Sanders, who is second only to Donald Trump in helping people win primaries this election, midterm election season, along with AOC, has been preparing AOC for a run. And I think it's 2028. And if she runs, I predict her odds of winning are very high.
1: And I predict her odds of falling flat on her face are very high. And I look forward to watching.
2: But will that improve her bone structure?
0: I think she looks fine. Don't get me in trouble, Ethan. Really, stop. But my prediction is you have to hope that the fall and the Kamala word salad moment comes after she has the nomination. All right, our friends at Sig Sauer, they are celebrating 250 years of freedom. They have an exciting summer promotion. 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I carry it every day. 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Look, every Sig Sauer proudly made in the live free or die state of New Hampshire, after workforce, former military. And remember, Sig Sauer is the proud partner of the U.S. military. 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For example, I have an M17. I have my P365, which is my daily carry. 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We are a Sig Sauer family on this program. 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
9: An eye for an eye. I'm Lisa Brady, Fox News. That's part of a new warning from Iran's foreign minister, posting that any aggression against Iran, including its infrastructure, will compel a powerful and decisive response, extending that warning to anyone contributing to that kind of aggression.
10: This, of course, is in response to President Trump's warning earlier in the day that if Iran continues to target civilian shipping inside the Strait of Hormuz, that each time they do so, the U.S. will target civilian infrastructure inside Iran, a bridge or a power station. Iran saying they will respond in kind. Now, Secretary of State Marco Rubio says diplomacy still has a chance, but so far, Iran is not negotiating in good faith.
9: Fox's Steve Harrigan in Tel Aviv. Earlier, a dignified transfer at Dover Air Base in Delaware for U.S. soldiers killed since Friday in Jordan and Iraq.
11: These four American heroes have returned to Dover. The President, Secretary Hegseth, as well as the Army Secretary Dan Driscoll were there to greet them, as well as General Dan Kane. They spent about 3 hours with the family members. That's what they do before we see this ceremony and the flag-draped caskets come out of the back of that plane. They spend time individually with those family members.
9: Fox's Jennifer Griffin. The president is now in Georgia, where moments ago he spoke again to the family of First Lieutenant Tyler Fien.
12: We'll carry Tyler's memory and our hearts forever, and I just want to thank you. It's an honor to have you here today. Please.
9: The fallen soldier lived in the area. The president giving loved ones a ride on Air Force One from Dover to that event at a Georgia high school. Tropical storm Bertha just making landfall on the southern tip of Louisiana, St. Bernard Parish, about 40 miles east of New Orleans, after closing beaches from the Florida Panhandle to Mississippi. On Wall Street, a mixed finish, the Dow up 24 points. 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
13: Big news about Toledo's police leadership. Sean Gallagher gives us the details.
14: During a Wednesday morning press conference, the city announcing that Toledo Police Chief Mike Trendle would retire later this year. Trendle set to depart November 1st, and it will be Assistant Police Chief Kevin Braun who will succeed him. Braun has been with the department for more than 25 years. Railway Cap Sakavage during the press conference calling Trendle one of the best police chiefs the city has ever had.
15: I'm Sean Gallagher.
13: Meantime, Lakewood City leaders want to hold First Energy accountable after a relentless string of power outages. In a letter to council members, President Sarah Keppel warned that the utility provider has failed the community. She noted that recent blackouts during extreme heat have put vulnerable neighbors at risk. Keppel explains what local families are dealing with when the lights go out.
0: losing food that they can't afford to replace. I mean, we all know what the cost of groceries is right now. People losing medications that have to be refrigerated that they can't recover from their healthcare provider. We have people who have actually ended up hospitalized.
13: Lakewood City Council will hold a public meeting next Monday at 6 p.m. at City Hall to discuss what can be done to hold First Energy to better serve the city. And Dublin City Schools is getting a new superintendent as Dr. John Marshhausen steps down after 5 years leading the district. During his time in the role, he guided the district through the COVID-19 pandemic, oversaw the opening of a new middle school, renovated two high schools, and helped create the district's 2030 strategic plan. The school board has promoted Deputy Superintendent Dr. Jennifer Schwanke to take over as the district's next leader. Marshhausen says the change comes as the district looks toward its future, though he has not announced what he plans to do next. I'm Brady Hopkins.
8: Now, here's your chance to win $1,000. Just enter this nationwide keyword on our website. Bonus. That's bonus. Enter it now.
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3: 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Coming up next, our final news roundup and information overload hour.
5: All right, news roundup and information overload hour. 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It is 800-941-SEAN if you want to be a part of the program. Well, the no-show governor of the communist state of California, Gavin Newsom, I bet his head is exploding today at this new poll that comes out that's showing, oh, by a pretty significant margin, AOC is leading the pack in terms of who would likely be the winner of any Democratic presidential primary for 2028. And he comes in down, you know, way below where I'm sure that he thought he would come in. This is now, he's a no-show governor. We have been pointing this out often. He is a full-time podcaster, full-time author, full-time world traveler, full-time Trump stalker. He is a, you know, full half-time Hannity stalker. He hates me, which, by the way, I'm very happy about. This guy has the single worst record in terms of the highest income taxes, sales taxes, gas taxes. He has the highest poverty rate. He has the highest homelessness rate in the country. The example of him, you know, not being prepared for predictable wildfires. I lived in Southern California in the mid-80s. Those wildfires are predictable. Santa Ana winds are predictable. And to have fire hydrants that didn't work, had no water, is unforgivable to me. To have a reservoir that would otherwise be used to put fires out is unforgivable. Not practicing the science, got lectured a lot by Gavin over science during COVID, except it didn't apply to him or his family, is unforgivable also. And here we are 18 months going on 2 years later, and people that lost their homes in the Pacific Palisades, according to people that have called this program, still paying taxes on their property and insurance on their property, and they can't get a building permit to rebuild their homes. But Gavin, delusional as he is claiming that California is a model for the globe on fire management. Now, this is about as delusional a statement I've ever heard from any politician. Listen.
6: I can say this with absolute conviction. We don't imitate. We're a model for others. We have people coming from all over the United States and around the globe to look at what California is doing in orbit, in the air, and on the ground. People continue to have old talking points about California. Need to do more prescribed burns. Well, we've doubled the prescribed burns since 2021. We've 10x'd. And I'll remind you of this when inevitably the President of the United States will put out a tweet saying otherwise. Let's get the facts straight before the lies are perpetrated. We've 10x'd our vegetation and forest management. We fast-tracked the efforts. That was what Wade just referenced. That first executive order I signed as governor of California in Colfax, California, to fast-track our vegetation and forest management.
5: Okay. What you just heard was Gavin flat-out lying. Just look at the Pacific Palisades as the greatest example of failure that I can ever think of. Now, Steve Hilton, who is the Republican candidate to replace the worst governor in the country, here's him discussing the exodus of business and high earners from California. Remember, you know, we have Mark Zuckerberg now lives in my free state of Florida. Two of the co-founders of Google, they're out. Elon Musk now lives in Texas. He's out. All these people, because they have a wealth tax on the ballot in November that would be retroactive to January 1 of this past year. They all got out. They said they're not paying it to them. They're sick. They've been taxed to death already. Now they're chasing all this money and business out. I told you about New York losing $11 billion in a single year. Anyway, here's Steve Hilton discussing the exodus of business and high earners. They're all leaving. Listen.
7: We're losing jobs. And I think that that's the consequence of the squeezing businesses and high earners more and more. And you're seeing it right now. You're seeing the business exodus. If the billionaire tax proposal goes through, everywhere you go in the state, there are so many conversations. You sit down with business people. You know, we are on the brink of leaving. I don't think people realize quite how near the cliff edge we are.
5: All right. And by the way, Steve Hilton, who we are supporting on this program passionately to be the next governor of California, I think he's the only one that this might be the last chance to save the state. Here is his latest ad in his campaign.
8: I get it. Maybe you hate Trump, MAGA, whatever. But life here has become impossible for anyone who isn't already rich. We are going to fix that. $3 gas, better schools, help families afford a home. We can do it together with a little common sense. Enough is enough. Let's fix California.
5: Anyway, Steve Hilton, the Republican gubernatorial candidate, is with us. Steve, great to have you back, my friend. How are you?
9: I'm great, Sean. We just launched this phase of our campaign, the general election campaign, in Boyle Heights in East Los Angeles, because it's a symbol of the utter failure of this rotten Democratic regime. That's the place where the warehouse fire, we had the Palisades fire, now the other side of L.A., the warehouse fire that burned for a week without any kind of urgent action from the Democrats here, either Karen Bass or Gavin Newsom. And then weeks and weeks later, you have still got there in that working class Latino community, £85 million of rotting meat. The stench is absolutely disgusting. Still, weeks on, we were just there to do our launch event, and it's a symbol of their failure, this rotten regime that's abandoned the working class, abandoned Latinos. We're just going to really take the fight to them in a way that they have not seen in at least 20 years in California. I know it's an uphill battle. I've always said that. But there's 66% in the latest poll, Californians, who think not just that the state is on the wrong track and need change, but that we need a major overhaul. And so that's the majority we need to win. And so I know the odds look not great, but we're just starting. Today is the first day, and I'm very confident we can do it because people are done. The simple message of our campaign now, enough is enough. Let's fix California.
5: You know, I know Gavin's got a massive ego and, you know, he's very angry right now with me because I think he is the worst governor in the country. Now, we have this new poll that came out today and what it's showing, it's the University of New Hampshire, and it shows AOC leading the field of potential 2028 presidential nominees. She's in first and she has 22%. Buttigieg, you know, mayor, you know, pothole Pete had 21%. Kamala Harris only 5%. Newsom, Mark Kelly, Bernie Sanders, you know, trailing with less than 10%. I've been saying now for some time, Gavin's not going to make it. His record is that atrocious.
9: But I mean, look at all, I mean, what a crew they're putting up. I mean, it's, your choice is between ideologues and incompetence. I mean, it's just a joke. There's literally not a single one there that gives you any kind of hope. I mean, that's why, and you're right. Gavin, I used to call him Mugger. I've told you that before. Mugger, the most useless governor in America. He is just on every measure, literally everything you look at, you listed them and you can add to them, you know, the highest unemployment, homelessness, as you said, highest poverty rate, highest cost of living by far, gas prices, electric, housing costs, the lowest home ownership. U.S. News and World Report ranks California 50th out of 50 states for opportunity. We should be number one on that. Used to be number one on that. Business Climate, Chief Executive Magazine does an annual survey, 50th out of 50 states for business climate. We just had one the other week on state, on just Consumer Reports, I think, 50th out of 50 states for public safety. I mean, it's just, everything is a total failure. And this guy, and as you say, the brazen gaslighting, just shamelessness, the way he just lies about everything like we're a model for the nation. Yeah, you're a model of how not to do things. That's what's going on here. And that's why I think people are sick of it. The guy who's running against me, Javier Becerra, wait till we get started with him. I mean, he's Gavin Newsom, but even worse. And he won't change anything. He said that clearly. He's more of the same, more of the same cost and failure, incompetence and corruption. And I think people are waking up to just what a disaster this California model that Newsom represents really is.
5: Like, I'm a big fan of Bruce Blakeman in New York, and actually I've been pleasantly surprised that he's been able to close the gap with Kathy Hochul. What I worry about for him and for you is you begin to run into a math problem. And what do I mean by that? Is so many people have packed up and said, I'm not taking this anymore. And they have taken their businesses, they've packed up their bags, they have exited the state, they're trying to avoid wealth taxes, exit taxes, all things that have been discussed where you live in California. And frankly, the incompetence of government. I mean, for this proclamation by Gavin that California is a model for the globe on fire management, I just sit here in stunned silence at the arrogance in light of the Pacific Palisades. Where does this come from?
9: It's incredible. And as we've said all along, you know, and it's the truth, the residents of the Palisades, who are, it's a very Democrat area. I went to the one-year event to commemorate the 1 year, and the title, the name of that rally in the Palisades was They Let Us Burn. And who's the they? Newsom and Bass. That community clearly believes that it was an avoidable disaster that was caused by Newsom's policies. And so he's just shameless, because he's got nothing else except lying and gaslighting, because the record is so completely devastatingly bad. On the math problem, you're right. I mean, there's one way of looking at it, which is basically our estimate is that we're going to need 6 million votes to win in November. The gap traditionally between Republicans and Democrats in California is about 2 million votes in the last 20 years. That's been the gap, 2 million votes. Well, as Fareed Zakaria on CNN pointed out just the other week, guess what the number of people who've left California or Gavin Newsom's watch on net? 1.9 million. So that's true. And it's an uphill battle. But here's another number that's important. We just did a poll just to get the lie of the land, to understand the battlefield. And here's what we found. 33% right now is solidly with me. 41% solidly with Becerra, 26% completely up for grabs and undecided. Mostly, they are working-class Californians, regular people, leaning a little bit Latino, they're not particularly political or ideological. They're not Democrats, Republicans. They just want a better life, just simple, practical things. And that's why my whole campaign is focused on them. $3 gas, cut utility bills in half, your first $150,000 tax-free, starter homes for young families, Cal affordable. That's the plan. And so we're going to be out there incredibly aggressive and high energy. We've got Spencer Pratt's AI guys. We released a short teaser of the ad we're releasing tomorrow. The first time that's been officially part of a campaign, a great AI ad that's going to set the fight up with Becerra. Next week, wait till you see what we've got on Becerra in terms of the scandal of the migrant kids. So this is going to be the kind of fight they've never seen before in California, these Democrats. And I think we can do it. It's not easy, but I think we can do it.
5: All right, quick break. More with Republican gubernatorial candidate Steve Hilton on the other side. And your call's coming up, 800-941-SEAN, as we continue.
3: 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And he's on. 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

0: We continue our final moments with Republican gubernatorial candidate in California, Steve Hilton is with us. You know, I'm watching your campaign closely. You know, you actually put out answers, you know, even a little exam for people about, you know, can you be anti-Trump and still vote for me? And I understand, especially in California and Gavin Newsom's California, he's obsessed with Trump, stalking Trump 24/7. 365. I mean, if I say a word about him, he's obsessed with going after me, which I love living rent-free in his head, to be blunt. And I watch him very closely. And the reality is, his life is not good for the people in California. Quality of life issues, poverty issues, homelessness issues, taxation issues. And you go through what you will do to improve the life. Forget about that you work for Fox at one point. You know, forget about that. Yeah, Trump endorsed you. It's what are you going to do for the people of California? That is the question I think everyone in California does need to ask, not whether or not Sean Hannity's your friend.
1: Exactly. Look, I'm proud to have the president's endorsement. I say all the time when they say, oh, what about Trump? I say, it's great. It's going to be good news for California to have a governor who's got a good relationship with the president and his team. All the important things we need to get done, whether that's Doug Burgum on forest management and Chris Wright on energy and Brooke Rollins on agriculture. These are friends of mine. Tom Homan on making sure we have a cooperative relationship with immigration enforcement. People I've known for years. And so it's going to be beneficial to Californians to have a governor that's got a good relationship with the administration. But I understand that there's a lot of people, because they believe all the nonsense that they get from Newsom, don't like Trump. Okay, whatever. Who cares? This is not an opinion poll on what you think about national politicians. This is about what we can do here in California to change the insane policies that have given us all these ridiculous costs and the homelessness and all these things. That's California policies that have done that. It's not nothing to do with Trump. And so we can change that here. And that's why what I'm building is a coalition of the Trump supporters, of the Republican base. And
0: you're including everybody.
1: Exactly. It's everyone who just wants common sense, practicality to make life better. It's very straightforward.
0: Well, I'm really pulling for you, and I'm pulling for Bruce Blakeman in New York. This may be the last chance for two formerly great states to recover. I don't know if it goes beyond this. I don't know if there's any chance of recovery, to be honest with you. Anyway, Steve Hilton, we appreciate you, man. Thanks for the time. 800-941-SEAN is our number. 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
6: John Polk was my nemesis. 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
1: All right, 25 now till the top of the hour. It's 800-941-SEAN if you want to be a part of the program. 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Now, there are certain instances you may run into in your life. 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That is the lethal option. Now, the last year we have FBI statistics for is 2022. 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So what do you do in the other cases? Well, technology now gives us options. 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You don't need a permit. 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All right, let's get to our busy phones. Let's say hi to John, Connecticut. John, hi. How are you?

0: year. It was all man-made. It was very, very icy. And he actually hit a patch of grass, if you can believe it, because I would always ski behind him in case, you know, something happened. He fell. Anyway, he drags me out when the slope opens up. He first comes into my room at 6 in the morning. Slopes don't open till 8. The chairs don't open till 8. And he's like, "Daddy, let's go skiing." I'm like, "Okay, we got 2 hours. Wake me at 7:30. I'll be ready to go. We'll be the first people on the mountain." We do every Black Diamond Mountain on this mountain because, you know, it's people don't want to get up early. They're exhausted when they go skiing. Anyway, he finishes that. Then I always would send him to ski school. We're finishing the last Black Diamond Mountain, and he hits this patch of grass. Boom, up and over, and he snapped his tib and fib. And I think that trauma for me was worse than it was ever for him. And I was done with skiing. I just never went back. I went back one time with friends, and I had no intention. Now, I also tore my meniscus a number of years ago, so the injury doesn't give me I guess I'd have to wrap the knee really tight, and I'm sure I could probably ski. I was always a pretty good skier, but I skied like a madman. I mean, I was racing my nephews down the hill when they were young. I mean, at lightning speeds. I was a reckless skier. So I'm like, I think I pushed my luck with skiing. All right, what was your first question?
1: First question is, you had a caller on from California, and I thought to myself, if California was a flyover state, would anybody live there?
0: Well, I mean, California's geographic beauty that is remarkable. I mean, I lived in Santa Barbara. At the time of my life, I was the poorest person there. I could barely pay my rent. And that's where I got my radio start out there, at the University of California, Santa Barbara. And they threw me out. Probably, but really for good reasons, to be honest. And anyway, but I never wanted to do anything else. But in terms of the, you know, have you ever driven the Pacific Coast Highway, for example?
1: No, my wife keeps talking about how she wants to do it. So eventually I will.
0: I'm telling you, it's beauty. It's spectacular. Now, I see the same beauty in my free state of Florida, except the government isn't all screwed up. You don't have the highest income taxes, sales taxes, gas taxes, highest poverty rate, highest homeless rate in the country either. And a government that is just spiraling out of control and chasing business and wealthy people out of the state. I mean, Gavin is the worst governor in the country. The idea he thinks he can be president is mind-numbing to me, because he's rarely there and focuses on everything other than fixing his state. So, you know, we'll see what happens. I mean, you never know. I mean, I never thought Barack Obama could win, so you got to be careful. But it is a beautiful place to visit. I wouldn't stay there. And, you know, there are places now that are uninhabitable to me. San Francisco is nothing like what it used to be. L.A., nothing like what it used to be. And it's always had bad components to it, but it's worse than ever. You know, the fact that people 18 months later, you know, predictable Santa Ana winds and predictable wildfires, they don't practice the science of forestry. No water in hydrants or a reservoir is unforgivable. Not allowing people the right to rebuild is unforgivable to me. I want nothing to do with this. I'm not sure I'll even go back there, to be very blunt. Like, I'm not going back to New York. I'm done.
1: Sean, my point was, if California is where Nebraska is, with the policies, who would actually live there? If it was
0: Nobody. You know the answer to that question. Nobody. I don't think many people. I mean, look, when Mark Zuckerberg moves to my free state of Florida, two of the founders of Google moved to my free state of Florida. There are more Wall Street firms with more employees and more New York Wall Street banks and private equity firms and investment firms. They have a much higher presence of employees in Florida and some in Texas than they do in Wall Street. I mean, you know, they've left skeletal staffs compared to what they're building. Like, I can tell you, Wall Street South is real. That's from Miami all the way up to West Palm Beach in Florida. And I know because I see it, and I know people that left New York because they were forced to if they wanted to keep their jobs.
1: All right. Well, I hope you get back on the mountain. One of my dreams is spotting you.
0: No, I don't want to live my life in fear, so you might be right.
1: One of my dreams is spot you on the mountain and scream out, "You're Sean Hannity, you're a great American." That would be fun.
0: That's the reason.

0: And I wear a mask over my face when I'm skiing and goggles. It's one of the moments of anonymity in my life that I don't often get.
1: Way to crush this guy's dreams, Sean. Oh, you'll never see me. I have a mask on.
0: Yeah, I have a mask on. You know, I was in Columbia, South Carolina to interview Darlene Graham, Lindsey Graham's sister. I can't believe I've been asked to speak next week at the service at the National Cathedral. And I'm very honored by it. I was very close to Lindsey. Whether we agreed or disagreed, we had the best conversations you'd ever want in your life. And I really am now putting some deep thought. I think the hardest speech to ever give is a eulogy. I think it's the hardest one to do. And I'm taking inspiration from the eulogy that Lindsey gave at Joe Lieberman's service. It is the funniest eulogy I've ever seen. And, you know, you've got to live life while you can. And, you know, what you're bringing up here is a good reminder. You know, I just got to figure out a way. I'll probably start with, you know, the bunny hill again. It's been built up from there. I don't know. I think you're right. Don't live your life in fear. I don't think that's how God designed us. John, appreciate you, man. Thank you. 800-941-SEAN if you want to be a part of the program. Captain Ma, Ohio. What's Captain Ma in Ohio? What are you the captain of?
2: It's Captain Mac. I'm a captain of my own vessel up here on the lake.
0: Oh, that's awesome. Do you like take people out on trips and stuff like that?
2: No. I'm just retired. I'm a retired deputy sheriff here in Ohio. And
0: nice.
2: Bought a boat and I'm living a retired life. I probably was your last caller yesterday. And the focus then was on the oath of office. And when does a representative cross that red line to violating their oath of office? And you know, what was your opinion on that red line? Did we have to actually wait until the violation was done or the attempt to violate it, especially when it comes to the Constitution? And then I wake up this morning and Zaraz made a speech in New York that, in my opinion, has set the city on fire.
0: Which is this a speech about Bibi or?
2: Yeah, Bibi Netanyahu. How can he come to that city? I mean, he just asked every hitman in New York to stand by for September.
0: Let me tell you to not let your heart be troubled. I've known Prime Minister Netanyahu and I've been friends with him for 30 years. I promise you, this guy has security. I could tell you, I've been to his home. I've been to his office. I've been around him when he's in New York. I've been around him when he's in Washington. And I can tell you, this man will be defended the right way. And, you know, but do you always have to worry about the crazy? Yes. But even Zoran, Marxist Kami Mamdani, had to admit today that he does not have the statutory authority or jurisdiction to do anything to Bibi Netanyahu. Nothing will happen to him if he shows up and wastes his time at the UN. I think the UN is an agency whose time is gone. It is historically anti-American, anti-Semitic, and, you know, they're just nuts. And frankly, let China have it. Let Russia have it. Let Iran have it. I don't care who has it. I don't think we should be participating or spending $7 billion a year on the UN and the amount of money we spend on security, you know, to protect even the worst of the worst leaders in the world is disgust me. Never mind, when I did live in New York, the amount of traffic is unbearable. It's unbelievable. Appreciate the call, my friend. Let not your heart be troubled on that one. Let's go to Bill, Tampa, Florida. In my free state of Florida, what's up, Bill? How are you?
3: I'm doing well, sir. Absolutely a free state. I love it here. First time caller, long time listener.
0: Thank you.
3: Quickly on the auto pin and Bogus Joe and the fake auto pin. You know, all of those, or most of those, were done electronically through electronic signature. So there, it seems to me like you should be able to go into that file, open it up, and get a location and who did it and a time stamp based on each one of them, and then compare that against where Sleepy Joe was at and see how many of them he actually did, if any.
0: Well, I think the general consensus is he did Hunter's. but I don't know of any others specifically that he did. I agree with Greg Jarrett's analysis that that would invalidate them. Did he personally sign off on all of them? I tend to doubt it. I don't think he was cognitively strong enough to even have the time to focus in on the people he was pardoning. I just don't. Would that invalidate them? I believe it would.
3: Yeah, there should be metadata embedded in each one of them that could give some insight on the who did it and where it was at.
0: No, I think that's a great insight. And you know what? That's worth looking into. Let me make a call about that. I appreciate it. Thank you, Bill. Tom, California, Gavin Newsom's Communist Utopia. Tom, how are you?
4: Hey, Sean. My
0: What's going on?
4: I've got a question regarding the U.S. freezing the Iranian funds. And I was just wondering, I don't even know if this is doable, but all these damaged cargo ships that have been damaged by the Iranians, can we take that money and reimburse the owners of those cargo ships and the deaths of those sailors, those merchant sailors that were killed, their families be compensated? And the insurance companies that are insuring those ships, can we tell them, hey, you know, we're going to put an escrow fund together with their money paying you if they damage your ships?
0: I would. And I'll tell you what, I was watching the dignified transfer of these soldiers today and it breaks my heart. It really breaks my heart. I would compensate those families in millions of dollars for the loss of their brave loved ones. I would compensate every one of them.
4: Also, those merchant sailors that were missing, I guess there were 1,300 of them missing or killed or something. Those families also should get compensated because they were not at war. They're just working, you know, on those ships.
0: 100%. You're 1,000% right. And as far as I'm concerned, the Iranians, with their reign of terror, have given up any rights to any monies that have been frozen. And you know what? They've been given every opportunity to have a peaceful resolution to the conflict, and they just keep making things worse every time they're involved. Tom, appreciate the call, my friend. God bless you. Look, if you are excited, you want to open your business, you can't wait, then you have these obstacles. You find out you need this insurance, that insurance, this insurance. You need to deal with this broker, that broker, and it's like, it's worse than dealing with the healthcare system. 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

All right, that's going to wrap things up for today. John Fetterman tonight, Ted Cruz tonight, Jim Jordan tonight, Clay Travis tonight. Interestingly, the Colorado governor, Jared Polis, and he and I have had a few shootouts over the years. He is upset over the new direction of a radicalized Democratic Party. We'll get his thoughts on that. Set your DVR tonight, Hannity, 9 Eastern on the Fox News Channel. We'll see you tonight, back here tomorrow. Thank you for making this show possible.

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4: Hey there, I'm Jason Alexander, and this is my dear friend, Peter Tilden.
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5: 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How about that?
4: 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No, really?
5: 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And those are just a few of the things we'll explore on the Really Know Really podcast with Jason Alexander and Peter Tilden.
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7: Talking economic policy, I'm Lisa Lucera, Fox News. That was one of the key themes of President Trump's speech during a speech in a key swing state.
8: The president put affordability in focus during an event in Marietta, Georgia.
9: 2 years ago, our country was dead, and now we're the hottest country anywhere in the world, respected by everybody all over the world.
8: President Trump concedes energy prices are up as a result of military strikes against Iran, but says inflation is falling.
9: And this is despite this, it's going on. The stock market has hit 73 all-time highs since the election. Think of that.
8: The cost of living is the top issue for voters, according to Fox polling, and support for President Trump's handling of the economy has fallen 13 points since March.
7: Fox's Jared Halpern at the White House. On Iran, the president said they continue to get hit hard.
9: They want to make a deal, but I say they're not ready to make a deal. Because every time they make a deal, they want to change it and everything. They're not ready. They'll be ready very soon.
7: It's coming even as the U.S. and Iran continue to exchange fire. The president traveled to Georgia after attending the dignified transfer of four soldiers killed last weekend in the Iran conflict.
9: I've been there many times before. This was in particular something very sad.
7: The president invited the family of Lieutenant Tyler Feehan, who was from Georgia, to travel back from Delaware there with him on Air Force One. By a vote of 216 to 214, all Democrats opposing, the House has adopted a $95 billion budget proposal that would fund the Iran conflict and other White House priorities. But Republicans were divided over the plan, conservatives expressing concerns because there's no spending cuts to offset the cost. Wall Street, the Dow lost 6 points, the Nasdaq minus 146. The S&P off 10. 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
7: A chaotic Democratic primary in Wisconsin has the party asking for a do-over.
21: Outgoing Wisconsin Governor Tony Evers endorsing fellow Democrat David Crowley, who previously dropped out of the governor's race, who's now back in after Lieutenant Governor Sarah Rodriguez dropped out last week over a campaign funding scandal. The chaos prompting the Wisconsin Democratic Party to ask the State Elections Commission to allow tens of thousands of voters who've already cast absentee ballots to vote again. Against rules previously set by the commission. A do-over would also trigger a court battle with a primary in Wisconsin just 3 weeks away. Jeff Manasso, Fox News.
7: The Federal Reserve Bank of St. Louis says the number of U.S. adults out of the workforce has surged to more than 100 million in June.
22: The overall number of those who are not working is now higher than at the height of the Great Recession or the COVID pandemic. It covers all Americans aged 16 and over who aren't currently working, and that includes retirees and students. But if you drill down even further, 5.3 million workers, or about 5% of the total, have dropped out because they are discouraged or they're not even bothering to look for work. Up to 22% of America's non-working population are on long-term illness, disability, or other forms of benefits.
7: Fox Business's Ashley Webster. Retirees make up about 50% of those not working, while about 16% are in school full-time. The Apollo Gallery at the Louvre Museum is reopening to the public for the first time since the theft last year of the crown jewels. The museum has removed the collections and precious jewels, returning the gallery to its original ceremonial purpose. Security of the museum has been increased with the new surveillance cameras and anti-intrusion systems. I'm Lee Silasera. This is Fox News.
23: 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And we'll visit with hot-hitting outfielder Stephen Kwan coming up on Guardians warm-up.
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0: Good evening, everyone. Welcome to the Bet365 Guardians warm-up show. Tonight from Progressive Field in downtown Cleveland, it's the Guardians and the Minnesota Twins in Game 3 of this four-game series. Jim Rosenhaus along with you about a half hour prior to tonight's first pitch. Guardians trying to make it three straight over the Twins after last night's 5-2 win. They are now tied, a virtual tie, atop the American League Central Division with the Chicago White Sox. The Twins, five games off the pace. And the big news around the ballpark today, Jose Ramirez activated and in the lineup as he has recovered from the hamate injury. Stay with us. We'll have more to come after this.
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0: Welcome back. It's Guardians warm-up. Stephen Kwan joining us. And Stephen, you're going through a nice stretch at the plate lately, statistically and results-wise. But you know your swing as well as anybody. Are some things falling into place that have led to that success and results?
4: Yeah, like I was saying, kind of a mix of things. Just trying to stay through the ball, stay inside it, shooting it the other way. And a lot of them, they're falling also, which is really nice. You kind of have to make sure you're hitting them where they're not. But yeah, I think the plan's been really simple, just taking what they're giving, just trying to work counts, get on base, and then the walks have been nice as well.
0: I know you've talked before about it. If you have a pitch that you can pull for power, you try and do that, but you're not seeing much of that, are you?
4: Yeah, no, and it's funny. The hypothesis we had with the hitting coaches was if I start hitting some singles the other way, maybe they'll start kind of creeping in, and then maybe we can kind of figure out what the inside swing looks like. And I mean, maybe short of the Marlins, haven't really getting pitched in. I thought maybe it'd shift a little bit, but there must be something in scouting reports that just say, you know, we'll take the single the other way. Singles obviously don't win ball games, so that just kind of seems like where it's at right now. It could change on flip of a dime. You know, teams have different kind of ideologies, but you just have to take what they give, and can't fall too in love with any kind of plan that you have.
0: And early in your career, it seemed like a lot of your success was other way, a lot of good sharp singles and then some extra base hits. Is that just the evolution as a hitter where you maybe try some different things and then maybe have to go back to what was working well?
4: Yeah, I think so. I think the idea that we have when we try to have a good swing is, you know, at 24 year, beginning of 25 was kind of like where I really liked my swing, was able to hit the ball the other way, but still pull the ball. I think that's where I was kind of quote unquote chasing to like get my swing back to. But I think going to, like you said, back to 22, where it was a lot of singles the other way, that's kind of like the foundation I needed to get back to. And so that's kind of the path we're on right now.
5: You're mentioning it's been since May of last year. We felt really good at the plate. How have you done with the mental side of that, trying to get to a good place and having some ups and downs trying to get there?
4: Yeah, I think that's why you focus on the mental game early on. I always try to talk about staying neutral, and when things are going really good, it's really easy to buy into the hype, listen to all the social media stuff, and I tried really hard to pat that down and not buy too much into it. So I feel like the mental's been pretty good, as good as it can be. Obviously, showing up to your job and being bad every day, it takes a toll on it, but not letting the thoughts get too deep, not too negative, not trying to create any storylines that may or may not be true. It's just every day, how can I help contribute to the team? How can I keep my spirits up and not bring anybody down? I think those are the important things that have kind of gotten me through this.
5: Stay with us. We'll have more with Stephen Kwan after this short break.
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7: 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They're $1.50 favorite over the Twins tonight, and the total is 8. And off that winner last night on the total with Texas and Chicago, I got an interesting total tonight. 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Dodgers team total to go over 4.5. Now, L.A.'s in a great spot to get it going tonight. They go against Aaron Nola, who's got a 3-7 mark with a 5.68 ERA. And the biggest concern about Nola is his ability to locate. He's allowed 23 home runs across 103 innings. 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
5: Welcome back. Guardians warm-up continues with Stephen Kwan, Guardians outfielder. We see a lot more in left, it seems, in recent games, and you've had some great plays. You've played some center this year, and I know that's a little bit different in recent years, and you have the Gold Glove resume in left. Enjoyable to get back to left field, especially here where it seems like you know it so well, the big wall behind you.
4: I mean, I think just playing anywhere is pretty fun. I mean, center field is a lot easier, in my opinion, to play because of the reads, so... left field's always going to be home, especially in Cleveland, being able to play off that wall. But, I mean, I don't think it's a huge difference in my mind. If anything, playing center kind of – it doesn't let me get too complacent, and, like, I still have to go through my outfield prep and drills. I'm not proud to say it, but, like, at times if I'm in a long stretch of playing left field, it's like I know what to expect out there. I know where to go, and you kind of not take it for granted, but you know what to expect out there. Like, getting put back into center is fun because it's like, okay, like, let me get my bearings, let me see where the sun is, let me see where the wall is. I think it just allows me to be more fully prepared. But again, if you're playing anywhere in the major leagues, you're probably in a good spot.
5: Team wise, I don't know if you remember, but a year ago in Houston, we did an interview when things might have been at their lowest. Mm-hmm. But you didn't seem to be at all flustered by where the team was, and you had full confidence that everything would work out well, which it ended up working out great. What about this year's team? Obviously a lot better record and a better position, confidence-wise, heading into the last couple of months of the season.
4: Yeah, I think it's a lot of reasons to be really optimistic about it. We don't even have all of our guys back, and we're still winning games, which is really cool. I think we're back to relying on the pitching when we need to be. The bullpen's lights out. The hitting's going to really click when it needs to. And, I mean, I think we're in a really good spot right now. Trade deadline's always kind of a fun time when we're in this position because you never know who might be coming in or help and add. But we have a lot of young guys in AAA and even just young guys here that are going to be really successful. So it's fun. It keeps things fresh. Winning baseball is always a lot better than losing baseball. So times are good right now.
5: Stephen, always great to have you on. Thank you.
4: Yeah, thanks, Rosie.
5: That's Stephen Kwan, Guardians outfielder. Stay tuned. More to come after this.
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19: Dry weather through the evening hours, some clouds mixing with clear with temps in the 60s. Might need a sweater outside. Clear and starry overnight tonight. Our low about 54, some spots in the 40s. Thursday, mainly sunny skies. Comfortable, outstanding weather. Highs in the middle 70s. From the 3 News Weather Center, I'm Mark Johnson.
0: 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When we come back, Tom Hamilton visits with manager Stephen Vogt. 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
0: Hi again, everybody. With Cleveland manager Stephen Vogt, this is Tom Hamilton. Welcome. It's the Manager Show brought to you by KeyBank. And the great news tonight, Jose Ramirez back in the lineup. He'll be hitting second and playing third base. And nearly 6 weeks ago, Voter, you lost Angel Martinez, Chase DeLauder, Jose Ramirez in the same game, June 13th against Detroit. At the time, you were in first place, six games above 500. And nearly 6 weeks later, you've got two of those guys back. You're still in first place, still six games above 500. Pretty remarkable achievement.
23: Yeah, really proud of our guys. I mean, obviously, you go back to that day and
3: It's been a while. It's been a weird roller coaster 5 weeks. And anytime you lose three position players in one, you know, five inning span, it's going to be difficult, especially those three. But credit to our coaches, credit to our staff, credit to our players. All the credit goes to the players, obviously. But no one got down. No one got upset. We had some moments where it was really tough, but and not that everything's solved today. But we are really excited that Jose Ramirez is back in the lineup.
6: In addition to the obvious that you're basically where you were almost 6 weeks ago, what comes out of that from a positive nature that maybe you didn't know it at the time, but now it reveals itself?
3: Everybody stepped up. You know, you lose, especially particularly with Jose. You know, we go when he goes. He's our lifeblood. He's our guy. And but it gave a lot of other guys opportunities to step up in big moments. And man, did we get contributions from everyone. I mean, look, 1 through 26. I think we've had maybe 35 different guys that have come up and helped us win a game at some point over the course of the last 5 weeks. And they all got their opportunities and they all stepped up. And that can be really, really powerful moving forward.
6: How did this decision come about that Jose would start playing today?
3: He said he was ready to go. And obviously, with the medical staff and Jose working together, they had to check a bunch of different boxes and get to a feeling where Jose felt comfortable, ready to play. I mean, obviously, the defense and the base running and his legs and his body ready to go. But really needed to get that hamate and that wrist back to where he felt like he was ready to compete. And he is. So he's not going to be full go every day, all day. But when he's available, he's going to be in there.
6: Are you hampered somewhat, though, as a hitter? Because this isn't completely back to what it would be had you never had surgery.
3: I'm sure it's going to be a little bit getting back into it, swinging every day, playing every day. But if there's anybody I'd bet on to show up and get it done, it's Jose.
6: What about Angel Martinez?
3: He's playing again today in Akron, and then we'll see how he's feeling coming out of it. He'll be back here with us tomorrow for a recovery day. So we'll see what the next steps are after he gets through the game tonight.
6: Is today the big step because it's the first time he's gone back-to-back?
3: Yeah, and I think he played seven innings last night. I'm sure he's going to play seven or nine tonight. So we really need to see how that foot feels tomorrow, waking up, before we can really decide what the next steps are.
6: Do you like Jose in that two-hole, and if so, how come?
3: I've always loved Jose in the two-hole. He's always been comfortable hitting three, but earlier this year when we approached him about hitting second, I love it there. You know, you want your best hitter hitting in that two-hole. You want your best hitter getting up in those spots and having a switch hitter there between, you know, we're so left-handed as it is, so having a switch hitter in between our one and three hitters is a huge thing. It makes them have to choose who they want to match up with and win.
6: Is that why Brian Rocchio, who's not a prototype cleanup hitter, is hitting cleanup?
3: That's part of the reason. I think the switch hitting ability, but also he's been one of our best hitters all year. We want him to hit as often as possible, and he's done a great job. I think it's been a handful of games now he's hit there at cleanup, hitting behind DeLauder, and just like that contact, and you know, he still has the ability to drive the ball out of the yard, get a walk, and it's just making the lineup longer and longer as we get guys back.
6: Your best hitter this month is Stephen Kwan. This is a different ball club when he's leading off.
3: No doubt. When Kwani goes, we go. We've been talking about it. It's not in stone that he's going to be leading off the rest of the year. He knows that. We talk all the time about where he wants to hit in the lineup, and he said where he trusts me and wherever I want to put him. So right now I really like the way he's getting the game started, the way he's getting the lineup going, and it's fun to see Kwani back to feeling like himself.
6: I know the tough decisions are when you have to send somebody back. Khalil Watson is going back to Columbus with Jose Ramirez in the lineup tonight. What did you see from Khalil, and what do you like about his game?
3: Man, I saw an exciting player. Khalil had some huge hits for us, some great plays. I mean, even just look at last night, came off the bench, leadoff double to spark the go-ahead rally, and then makes an unbelievable catch to end the game in right. And we just saw so many great things from Khalil. You know, he got forced up here. He got forced up here, and he answered it. And, boy, did he help us, you know, win some games in Chicago. He helped us win some games the last 5 weeks. Khalil's got a really bright future. We know he's going to be back to help us win a ton of games, and I'm really excited to watch that transpire.
6: Cleveland manager Stephen Vogt, Tom Hamilton, inviting you to stay tuned. Cleveland and the Twins next on the Cleveland Clinic Radio Network.
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0: About 10 minutes away from tonight's first pitch here at Progressive Field. Welcome back to the Bet365 Guardians warm-up show. Time for the pitching matchup. It's right-hander Bailey Ober going for Minnesota. 7-3 on the season, an earned run average of 4.32. In his career against Cleveland, 3-3 with a fine ERA over 13 starts of 3.06. That includes 5 innings of one-run baseball when he faced them earlier this month back in Minneapolis. He'll be opposed by right-hander Slade Ciccone. Ciccone's 4-6 on the year with an earned run average of 4.55. Start number 20 coming his way tonight. His last start came against these same Twins before the All-Star break, so it's been a bit for Ciccone since he took the mound. He lasted 3 2/3 that night at Target Field, allowing 3 runs in a no decision. That's your pitching matchup. That'll do it for Guardians warm-up. Stay tuned. We have the starting lineups and the first pitch. They come your way next.
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6: 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Guardians are getting ready to take on the Twins in Game 3 of this four-game series. And it's time now for the starting lineups. First for Minnesota and their manager Derek Shelton leading things off. Trevor Larnach, the left fielder. Brooks Lee at shortstop bats second. Cody Clemens, the second baseman, will bat third. With Josh Bell hitting cleanup, he's the designated hitter. Royce Lewis bats fifth. He's the third baseman. Victor Caratini at first base will hit sixth. Alan Roden in right field bats seventh. Luke Kuechel, the center fielder, bats eighth. And Alex Jackson is doing the catching, batting ninth. On the mound, right-hander Bailey Ober. Now for the Guardians and manager Stephen Vogt. Leading things off, Stephen Kwan in left field. Jose Ramirez, the third baseman, bats second. Chase DeLauder, the designated hitter, bats third. Brian Rocchio at shortstop will hit cleanup. Travis Pezzana, the second baseman, bats fifth. Kyle Manzardo at first base hits sixth. Daniel Schneeman, the right fielder, bats seventh. Patrick Bailey is doing the catching. He'll hit eighth. And Petey Halpin in center field bats ninth. On the mound, right-hander Slade Ciccone. Those are your starting lineups. Now stay tuned. When we return, Tom Hamilton as tonight's first pitch on the Cleveland Clinic Radio Network.

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3: From Progressive Field in downtown Cleveland, Ohio, it is game number 103. Tonight, the Cleveland Guardians and the Minnesota Twins play in game three of this four-game series, a matinee affair tomorrow at 1:10 to conclude the series and the homestand. Hi again, everybody. This is Tom Hamilton on a gorgeous autumn-like night on the shores of Lake Erie, along with Jim Rosenhaus and Brian Motze, as we get set for the third game of this series, Cleveland having won the first two. And the Guardians now putting themselves in a first-place tie with the Chicago White Sox. Cleveland now 54-48

one, but it's not the same as a major league game. He's obviously done a ton of hitting, a ton of fielding. The arm, that was never an issue as far as keeping that in good shape regarding to throwing. He never had to shut down any kind of a throwing program. But again, it's been almost 6 weeks since he played a major league game. But if anybody can do it, well, we know that Jose is definitely a special breed. And man, oh man, is it great to see number 11 on the back of that white jersey taking his spot at third base. By the way, playing in back-to-back games tonight for Akron is Angel Martinez. He'll be with the ball club tomorrow. Get that foot checked out. And if everything goes well, we may see Angel Martinez in the lineup come Friday night in St. Pete. So, man, Cleveland is getting the gang back together. Umpires for tonight, Willie Traynor behind the plate, Charlie Ramos at first, David Rackley, the crew chief, at second, Nestor Ceja at third. Again, it's autumn-like. There is no humidity whatsoever, and the temperatures today barely got out of the 60s. We've got sunshine overhead and a light breeze blowing out toward right. 325 down the lines. It's 370 to left center, 375 to right center, 400 to dead center, 9-foot wall from the right field corner to center, a 19-foot wall from the left field corner to center. Fans are still filing in off the plaza between the ballpark and the arena. They'll come through those wrought iron gates onto the home run porch and to their various seats in what is now a ballpark that seats 35,000. Slade Ciccone is getting the start tonight for Cleveland. And again, the big concern for Ciccone, how will his command be? He has not started in 2 weeks. He has had 13 days of rest. That is three times the normal amount of rest that you have between starts. Ciccone, mid-90s fastball, sinker, cutter, curveball, and the split finger, and he's reintroduced the slider as well. Second time he's faced Minnesota this year, and leading it off, the left fielder, Trevor Larnach, left-handed batter. Ciccone the set, and tonight's first pitch is in there, a strike, and we're underway at the corner of Carnegie and Ontario. Game time temperature of 70 degrees. Larnach having a really good year, batting .291. 7 homers, 34 RBIs, and he takes one in tight. That'll even up the count. Larnach and Stephen Kwan, teammates at Oregon State, and Larnach, arguably the best season that he's had in his major league career after being a first-round pick. He takes a breaking ball near the back foot, a curveball that missed badly, and the count now 2-1. Larnach hasn't hit maybe for the power you would expect. He's a big man, 6'4", 2 1/4. Now the 2-1 pitch, and he rips one into deep right center. Well, there's that power. That ball is long gone. 1-0 Minnesota. Larnach with his 10th home run. A no doubt about it blast to right center. And a leadoff home run to start this ball game, as Minnesota on top by a score of 1-0. And that ball sailed 404 feet. He got a fastball and he didn't miss it. Here's Brooks Lee, the switch-hitting shortstop, batting left-handed. He's been playing third base primarily, but tonight back at short. Here's the set, here's the pitch. And it's a backdoor slider for a called strike. Off night tonight, Byron Buxton, who's coming back from a hip injury, not playing tonight for the Twins. They've got to be careful with him, much like Cleveland now with Jose Ramirez. The pitch tapped foul at the plate. That was a rare changeup from Slade Ciccone, that split change, and the count 0-2. Brooks Lee batting .252, 14 homers, 52 RBIs. 1-0 Minnesota.
They grabbed a 1-0 lead on a Ryan Jeffers home.

0: run last night. That pitch down and away, 1-2. Slade Ciccone's last start came in Minneapolis against these Twins before the All-Star break 2 weeks ago, and he didn't last long. 3 2/3 innings, gave up 3 runs on 6 hits. The pitch swung on, foul to the upper deck behind the plate. That was a no decision for Slade Ciccone. Ciccone, a record of 4-6, ERA 4.55, start number 20 this season. The pitch and a swing and a miss on a curveball in the dirt. Bounces out in front of the plate. Bailey retrieves it, throws him out, and that is out number one on the strikeout of Brooks Lee by Slade Ciccone. That'll bring to the plate Cody Clemens, hitting in the three hole tonight. Clemens having a career year, batting 241, 18 homers, 48 RBIs. Ciccone is averaging 5 innings per start this year. He's averaging 7 strikeouts, 3 walks per 9 innings. Opposition against Slade Ciccone batting 281. First pitch down and away, ball one. Stephen Kwan in left, Petey Halpin in center, Daniel Schneeman in right. Outfield pulled around toward right and deep. Now the 1-0 delivery, and it swung on, popped him up. On the infield, the shortstop, Ryan Rocchio, will make the catch. Kyle Manzardo's at first, Travis Bazzana at second, Brian Rocchio at short, Jose Ramirez back at third, and Patrick Bailey catching. Two down, nobody on, 1-0 Twins. Here's Josh Bell, the switch hitter and DH. His wife, his children, his mom and dad were here the other night when he officially became a 10-year Major League veteran. The pitch tapped foul at the plate. That's a big moment for any Major Leaguer. What a milestone. And what a year he's having. Josh Bell leads Minnesota in RBIs with 60. He'll turn 34 in August. The pitch, and he hammers one to deep left. Kwan is back. Kwan near the wall, reaches up and snags it, and was almost out of room. Twins take a 1-0 lead. Cleveland coming to bat here in the bottom of the first inning. Swung on, there's a high fly ball, launched to right field. Home run, Jose Ramirez.
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0: The big man, right-hander Bailey, over facing Cleveland, 6'9", 260. 31 years of age, and Stephen Kwan takes a first pitch high for ball one. Over does not throw as hard as you would think. A guy 6'9", 260 would throw. Low 90s, great changeup. And he pumps one in there called strike. That was an 88-mile-an-hour fastball. He throws the fastball. He throws the sinker, curve, slider, changeup. They kick in the pitch to Kwan, and he sends one on a line to second, caught by Cody Clemens. Well, the next big hand you hear is for this man, Jose Ramirez. And some of the folks coming to their feet. Jose Ramirez has been out since he broke the hamate and had surgery to remove that bone near the bottom of his left hand. It still hurts like heck when you swing the bat, but Jose Ramirez is back playing less than 6 weeks after the injury. Switch hitter batting left-handed. He takes a called strike. Jose Ramirez batting .239, 10 homers, 33 RBIs. Still third in the league in steals with 24. The pitch, and it's outside, 1-1. He did not have to go to the minor leagues for a rehab assignment. Felt that he was sharp enough and ready to go here tonight. Now the kick and delivery, and it's on the outer edge of strike, 1-2. Jose came in, told Stephen Vogt yesterday, I'm good. I am ready to go. Now the pitch, and it's down low, 2-2, and he reaffirmed it today, and thus Cleveland activated him, and he's in the two hole, and that's where Stephen Vogt feels Jose is best. It helps break up the left-handed hitters in this lineup with a switch hitter batting second. The pitch, and he lines one toward right, a base hit, his first time back. What else is new? Jose Ramirez with a one-out single to right. And let's see how quickly he takes off for second base. He is something else, folks. So Jose Ramirez will now take his lead at first with Chase DeLauder coming to the plate. DeLauder, Ramirez, and Angel Martinez were all hurt in that game June 13th. The pitch to DeLauder, and it's low, ball one. They were all hurt and left the game in the first five innings of the game against Detroit on Saturday, June 13th. DeLauder, with a broken rib, came back 2 weeks later. Now the set, now the 1-0, and he fouled it back 1-1. When those three guys went out almost 6 weeks ago, Cleveland was in first place, six games above 500. They went 15-15 since that time. They're still in first, and they're still six games over 500, so they're able to keep their head above water. That pitch inside, 2-1. That could have been absolute disaster for Cleveland. Now, the big assist was this guy, Chase DeLauder, coming back quicker than anyone expected back in 2 weeks. And the club is 11-8 since DeLauder got back. The club was 4-7 without Ramirez, DeLauder, and Martinez. Then going 11-8 since Chase DeLauder came back. Now Jose back tonight, and it's hope Angel Martinez this weekend in St. Pete. The pitch, and it's lifted in the air to left, pretty deep but playable. Trevor Larnach has room. Two down. Larnach in left, going to second. Ramirez, and he beats the throw. Now there he is. Jose Ramirez went back to first. Trevor Larnach never even thought about Jose tagging up and going to second. And he got there with ease on a ball that didn't even get close to the warning track. It was fairly deep, but it didn't get to the warning track. And again, Jose Ramirez, he beats you with his talent, his aggressiveness, and his brain power. Here's Brian Rocchio, switch hitter batting left-handed. Takes outside a ball. Not many other people would tag up on a fly ball out to left field. Then again, not many people play the game like Jose Ramirez. 1-0 Twins, two down in the first. The 1-0 pitch in tight. And it's a called strike, 1-1. Brian Rocchio is hitting fourth because manager Stephen Vogt said he's been one of our best hitters. And again, you get a switch hitter breaking up all the left-handed bats. The pitch down low in the count 2-1. Is he your prototype cleanup hitter? Obviously not. But what the heck, he's getting the job done, batting 274, 9 homers, 47 RBIs. Tying run at second. Two down, first inning. The set, the delivery, and it's a little low, evidently, 3-1. Trevor Larnach in left, Luke Kuechel in center, and Alan Roden in right. Victor Caratini at first, Cody Clemens at second, Brooks Lee at short, Royce Lewis at third, and Alex Jackson catching. 1-0 Twins, first inning. The pitch, and he looked at a called strike, threw him a changeup. Bailey Ober throws his changeup more than any other pitch. 36% of his pitches are changeups. He's got one of the best in the game. The payoff pitch. Swung on, hit high, deep to right. Down the line, it's going, and it is foul. Had the distance to put Cleveland on top, but he hooked it foul and will do it again at 3-2. Bailey Ober, 6'9", 260, 31 years of age. He has pitched well against Cleveland. 13 previous starts, 3-3 the record, but a 3.06 ERA. And it's because of that great changeup, a pitch that Cleveland's had trouble with all season long. Now the 3-2, a swing and a foul shot by first base coach Sandy Alomar Jr. will do it again at 3-2. Beautiful night here in Northeast Ohio, 70 degrees. The game temp brought to you by Gusto. Hire, pay, and grow your team with Gusto. Now the 3-2. Swing and a foul at the plate. We'll do it again. So Bailey Ober's had to make 20 pitches here in the first. Ober missed a month. He was hurt for a month. So the record is 4-6. The ERA, check that, the record is 7-3. The ERA is 4.32. This is only his 15th start. Does have one complete game. It was a shutout. Again, the 3-2 pitch. Swung on, line drive toward left. It gets down a base hit near the line. Ramirez flying around third. He'll score the tying run. And Brian Rocchio with a clutch opposite field single near the line and left. Knocks in his 48th run. And again, not only is the game tied, but it's tied because of the base running exploits of Jose Ramirez, who tagged up and went from first to second on a fly out to left. Now Travis Bazzana in the five hole tonight. Left-handed hitting second baseman. He takes a look at a first pitch fastball, strike one. Boy, the encouraging thing, Brian Rocchio hit a changeup for the two-out RBI single. Rocchio a threat to run with 15 steals. He draws a throw, and he's back with a dive. Carmen Castaldi of Mayfield Heights, tonight's Conrad, score 4, win 4 new tires contestant. As Carmen Castaldi tries to get the 4 Bridgestone tires, thanks to Conrad's Tire Express and Total Car Care. Lozana pops one up. It's playable near the mound, between the mound and home plate, and caught by the third baseman, Royce Lewis. But Brian Rocchio knocks in Jose Ramirez, and it's a 1-1 game after one on the Cleveland Clinic Radio Network.
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0: Game tied up at one. And we go to the second. Royce Lewis back at third tonight. Swings and fouls back slate. Ciccone's first offering for strike one. Lewis batting 216, 10 homers, 30 RBIs. Just trying to stay healthy. Such a talented young player who's been plagued by injuries. He takes down and away from Ciccone. Lewis, former number one pick in the draft. The pitch. A swing and a bouncing ball to third. Ramirez digs it out, guns it over, one down. Royce Lewis was the first player chosen in the draft back in 2017. Hunter Green, the Cincinnati Reds pitcher, was the number two pick in that draft. Two high school kids. Of course, Travis Bazzana at second base. Tonight for Cleveland, the number one pick in the draft of 2024. Here's Victor Caratini, switch hitter batting left-handed at first. The set and the pitch, and it's in there, strike. Now, you must sign all of your draft picks by July 27th or you lose the rights to that draft pick. The pitch, swing and a foul back, 0-2, so 5 days from now, Cleveland hopes to have everybody inked to a contract. Executive Vice President and Assistant GM Matt Forman was saying the signings, when they do take place, will take place out in Goodyear at the Guardians Spring Training Complex. He said the reason we do it that way, one, we want to get the kids in there for their physicals and get them ramped up. Some of these kids haven't played a game of baseball in 2 months. Which is why almost every major league team wants the June draft. They don't want a draft in July. They want the draft in June so these kids don't sit so long. But that's where the signings will take place. And one would expect that to be happening in the coming days. The pitch, check swing, and he went around. Victor Caratini strikes out. So it's also a little bit easier, too, to get all these kids and their families into Phoenix. There's a lot more direct flights into Phoenix than there is here in Cleveland. Then you've got them at the complex. They can do their physical. They can do their signing. And then they can get to work. And mom and dad can go on a shopping spree. Here's right fielder Alan Roden. Left-handed batter. And he looks at a called strike. Game tied at one, second inning from downtown Cleveland on a beautiful autumn-like night. 70 degrees here at game time. Roden batting 190. The pitch down low, 1-1. He missed a couple of bunts with a bad shoulder bruise. He came along with last night's starter, Kendry Rojas, from Toronto at the deadline last summer for Louis Varland and Ty France. Help Blue Jays get to the World Series. The pitch. Roden bangs one sharply on the ground to first. Ricochets off Manzardo to the second baseman. Bazzano's throw to Ciccone covering, not in time. Now that should be an error. It was hard hit on the ground, but it was right at Kyle Manzardo, and it ricocheted right off of his glove to the second baseman, Bazzano. And Bazzano nearly threw him out with Ciccone taking the throw. And that'll be an error on Kyle Manzardo. So Roden is aboard with two down for Luke Kieschel in center field. And Kieschel sends one deep but foul, strike one. Kieschel batting 260, four homers, 28 RBIs. And when the Guardians win, Northeast Ohio Ford dealers donate $500 to Cleveland Guardians charities for youth sports here in Cleveland. Ciccone lets it fly, and the pitch swung on, popped up. Foul ground down the right field line, and Manzardo can't make the catch with his back to home plate running down the line. He reached out, but the ball was just beyond him. And the count, no balls, two strikes. So we'll see if Cleveland's able to sign all of their draft picks. All 20 of them. And they have to be signed by July 27th. And quite frankly, you're, no matter who you are, not drafting a kid if you don't think you can sign him. Kieschel takes down low, 1-2. A lot going on with getting kids signed and indoctrinated into the Guardians' way. Then, of course, the trading deadline right around the corner on August 3rd. That's the deadline. Now the 1-2 pitch. And it missed in, 2-2. President of Baseball Ops, Chris Antonetti, saying tonight that Cleveland wants to do whatever they can to make this ball club better. But the problem is 23 other clubs are trying to do the same thing. The 2-2, swing and a chopper to third, foul. We'll do it again at two balls, two strikes. Two down, 1-1 game. Did say the one thing they would like to do, they would like to balance the lineup out a little bit if they could. Meaning they would love to add a right-handed hitter. That would be ideal, but he said, we'll do whatever it is, whether it's a left-handed hitter or a right-handed hitter, whether it's additional pitching, whatever you can do to make this ball club better, they are certainly open to it. So it'll be interesting between now and August 3rd to see what may come about. Now the 2-2 pitch to Kieschel. And strike three called. Pounded the inside corner with a heater. Game tied at one, middle of the second. Cleveland Clinic Radio Network.
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0: Kyle Manzardo hitting sixth, playing first, leads off the bottom of the second. Game tied at one, and Bailey Ober with a first pitch slider for strike one. Ober out of the College of Charleston, 12th round pick 9 years ago. And he looks at a low curveball, and the count 1-1. Dollar Bank's the proud banking partner of the Guardians, 28 locations in Northeast Ohio, ready to provide solutions to help get you there. Manzardo waves at the changeup in the count 1-2. Manzardo hitting 209, 10 homers, 30 RBIs. He's just never really gotten into one of those hot streaks where you carry a club. The pitch, and he lines this one, though, to deep right center field. It's trouble. One bounce and cut off on the track by Kiesel. Manzardo can stride into second with a stand-up double. Well, that was a good piece of hitting there as Kyle Manzardo was down in the count, a ball and two strikes, and Ober threw him a fastball, and it was up. But Manzardo got on top of it and has the leadoff double his ninth and the go-ahead run at second with nobody out in the second for Daniel Schneeman. Schneeman batting 211, 6 homers, 28 RBIs. Bailey Ober. You talk about Jekyll and Hyde, he's the epitome. The pitch, a swing and a foul back. When he pitches at Target Field, Bailey Ober is unbeaten. 5-0 with a 2.68 ERA. On the road, his earned run average is 6.90. Now the 0-1 pitch. Curveball low, 1-1. Makes no sense when you think of him being a pitcher, not a thrower. His changeup, it's going to play anywhere. But boy, he just has been lit up on the road this year. Now the 1-1 delivery. And Schneeman rifles one to deep center field. Back goes Kiesel. He'll make the catch in front of the track. Tagging, motoring to third is Manzardo. Quality at bat for Daniel Schneeman, who lines out to deep center, but he gets Manzardo to third, one down. And let's see if Cleveland can continue this outstanding situational hitting. Last night, they had a couple of sacrifice flies, which may not seem like a big deal, but it is. When you've been having trouble getting a run in from third, less than two out. Infield in for Patrick Bailey, batting left-handed. He takes downstairs, ball one. Bailey hitting 199, four homers, 17 RBIs, but he has really swung it well lately. Four-hit game here on Monday night. Infield in at the cut of the grass. Bailey lines one into right field, an RBI single. 2-1 Cleveland as Kyle Manzardo scores. And what a job Patrick Bailey has done to turn around his offensive fortunes. The amount of work that he has put in, and a great job has been done by hitting coach Grant Fink and this entire hitting group. And the amount of hours that they put in with all of the hitters, and Patrick Bailey looks like a different guy from the guy that was in San Francisco. Here's Petey Helpin. He takes high and wide, ball one. Petey Helpin had a two-homer game on Monday night. And he's getting to play a lot more. In center field, left-handed batter, Petey Helpin, former third-round pick. And out to the mound is the catcher, Alex Jackson. And the woes on the road continue for Bailey Ober as Cleveland now with a 2-1 lead and a runner at first, one out. And now it's the bottom of the order that is causing fits.
1: Well, Tom, you mentioned last inning that 23 teams still feel that they can make trades to help their clubs, but there's some that are kind of on that fence here coming out of the All-Star break, the Twins included. These are huge games for them to determine what they can do, and the Guardians may be making that decision for them.
0: Yeah, that's for sure. Now the 1-0 pitch to Helpin. And it's top of the zone strike, but what a job manager Derek Shelton and his coaching staff have done. I think a lot of people thought Minnesota would be a 100-loss team this year. Not even close. They're a legitimate playoff contender. The pitch, outside a ball, 2-1. They may be on the fringes now, but they have been hovering around the 500 mark. It's just an incredible turnaround, and they're doing it with a ball club that still needs to rebuild its bullpen after last summer's trades. The 2-1 pitch, a swing and a foul tip, 2-2. And if people don't think a manager and a coaching staff make a difference, well, then you don't know baseball, for one thing. And secondly, take a look at the difference the Twins are this year under Derek Shelton and his staff. Now the 2-2. Outside, changeup missed. Full count. Bailey Ober making a lot of pitches. The payoff, and it's fouled upstairs. That was pitch number 38 in the first two innings for Bailey Ober. And there's still only one out here in the second inning. Bailey Ober's on his regular rest. He hasn't had an extended break. He's already pitched since the All-Star break. Now the payoff, runner goes. Pitch swung on, hammered deep to right, but foul. And another terrific at bat for Petey Helpin. He'll see at least eight pitches, and I think that's the thing that has jumped out this series, Rosie. The quality at bats for this Cleveland lineup, 1-9, and the deep counts and the long at bats.
1: And isn't it a key when, with Ramirez back, you figure the lineup's better, but the players currently in it have gotten better while he's been gone.
0: Now the payoff. Nope. Throw to first, and back standing is Bailey, who almost got caught breaking for second. Donna Angel Martinez has walked his only time up so far tonight for Akron, and Angel could be back this weekend in St. Pete. Now the payoff pitch again. A runner goes, and it's swung on, hit pretty well to center, but at Kieschel, he'll snag it, and back to first is Patrick Bailey. So an eight-pitch at bat for Petey Helpin. It's out number two, top of the order now, and Stephen Kwan, who lined out to second. Voter was saying it's not a guarantee that Stephen Kwan is going to continue to lead off. But, folks, it's a guarantee if he keeps hitting like this, he'll keep leading off. This is a better ball club when Stephen Kwan's at the top of the order. He's one of the elite leadoff hitters in the game. The pitch. And he looked at a backdoor curve that stayed on the porch. Ball one. That curveball was 71 miles per hour. Cleveland 2, Minnesota 1. Runner at first, two down, second inning. Ober's ready, hands just above the belt, fires. And it's down and in, 2-0. Boy, this is a laborious first two innings for Bailey Ober, and they need length. They got four innings from their starter Monday night. Two and a third last night. The pitch in there, a called strike and a 2-1 count. Tomorrow it's Gavin Williams against Taj Bradley. Taj Bradley has been outstanding. What a matchup tomorrow at 110 with Gavin Williams and Taj Bradley. Now the 2-1 pitch. And it's swung on, ripped over the head of the second baseman Clemens into the gap in right center. Cut off by the right fielder Roden. Another hit for Kwan, and motoring to third is Bailey. And for Cleveland, that is the fifth hit in the game, and Stephen Kwan just continues to square up the baseball. And Jose Ramirez, in his first at-bat since June 13th, lined a single to right, tagged up, went to second on a flyout to left, then scored the game-tying run on a Brian Rocchio single in the first. Now Jose bats, runners at the corners, two down, second inning, 2-1 Cleveland. The set and pitch, and it's down and in, ball one. Jose Ramirez has now had that broken hamate bone surgery on each hand. The left hand, that surgery took place a little over 5 weeks ago. Now the 1-0 pitch. A swing and a cue shot toward third. Charged by Lewis, he can't make the barehanded play. RBI single scores Bailey. And Cleveland with a 3-1 lead, and Jose Ramirez 2-for-2 gets an RBI on a swinging bunt single to third. Well, you put the ball in play and good things can happen. And now Bailey scoring, Kwan to second, Ramirez to first. Here's Chase DeLauder, and can he put an exclamation mark on this second inning? Jose Ramirez 2-for-2. Chase DeLauder flied out to left his first time up. You get the feeling DeLauder is about ready to unload a tape measure job. Man, he's been locked in the pitch, and he looks at a high curve. Chase DeLauder in this series, 6-for-10 in 19 games since coming back from the broken rib, batting .367, OPS over 1,000. The pitch, and it's off speed outside, 2-0, challenged by the catcher, Alex Jackson. It's a ball. Twins down to one challenge. 2-0 the count on DeLauder. DeLauder shares the team lead, 11 homers, leads the team and runs batted in 50. Outfield deep and a bit toward right. Two on, two out, two in, 3-1 Cleveland. The pitch outside, 3-0. Bailey Ober doesn't look like he wants any part of Chase DeLauder. Oh boy, look out here. Now, as good as Bailey Ober's changeup here is, would Chase DeLauder ever sit on a changeup on a 3-0 count? Here's the pitch, and he takes, it's in there, a strike, and he threw him a 87-mile-an-hour fastball. Now, Bailey Ober's velocity is definitely down here tonight in the first two innings. Now the 3-1 delivery. Swing and a foul, third base seating area, full count. Again, Cleveland up two. Two down, two on, second inning. Runners will be off. The payoff pitch. A swing and a foul, tap to the right. And for Bailey Ober, he has made 52 pitches in the first two innings. The next pitch will be his 30th pitch in the second inning. And manager Derek Shelton is not going to get a long outing from Bailey Ober at this pace. The 3-2. A swing and a broken bat flare towards first, caught by Caratini. And over minimizes the damage. But Cleveland's got a 3-1 lead. Third is next on the Cleveland Clinic Radio Network.
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0: The number 9 hitter, the right-handed hitting catcher, Alex Jackson, will lead off the Minnesota third inning. 3-1 Cleveland. Slade Ciccone, pretty sharp start. Despite the fact he hasn't pitched in 2 weeks, he delivers, and it's a fastball in, ball one. Jackson was the first high school bat in the 2014 draft that people thought was going to be an impact bat. He looks at a strike to even it up. He was the sixth pick overall in the 2014 draft. Sixth pick, went to Seattle, considered the best high school bat in that draft. San Diego kid. The pitch and a breaking ball hung inside, 2-1, and it's never materialized. He has spent parts of 12 years in the minors. He's also spent parts of 7 years in the majors. The 2-1. Swung on, ripped to left field, down the line, fair ball. It'll scoot into the corner. And Jackson in, sliding with a double, his fourth of the year. Top of the order now, Trevor Larnach. Of course, the Twins had the third pick in this past draft, and they took the outstanding Vaughn Lackey, a college catcher from Georgia Tech. And a lot of people think Lackey's one of those kids that he might be in the major leagues next year catching for Minnesota.
1: Wow.
0: The way these college kids come?
1: We've seen it. That 24 class, my goodness. I think they're all here.
0: Here's Trevor Larnach. He takes a called strike on a heater. Opened the game with a bomb to right center. His eighth homer of the year. 3-1 Cleveland. We're in the third. Cleveland getting an RBI single from Brian Rocchio, from Jose Ramirez and Patrick Bailey to take the lead. Larnach taking a little bit wide, and it's 1-1. I see the kid signed with Tampa Bay, Emerson. Here's the pitch. A A swing and a ball that's cued on the ground slowly to third. Ramirez lets it roll foul 4 feet in front of the bag. Or that would have been a base hit. 1-2 the count.
1: It's interesting how different teams do it. Some of the other teams, it seems like it's trickling in the signings, as opposed to where the Guardians try and do it all in the one day when, if they can.
0: Took Larnach a little time to get back to first, or from first to home plate. He's still not ready. Now Ciccone lets it fly, and it bounces in the dirt, kicks to the right, and the wild pitch moves Jackson up to third. 3-1. Cleveland's got the lead, but remember, Minnesota leads the American League in runs scored at 5 a game. Minnesota is the best clutch hitting team in the major leagues. Nobody's even close to Minnesota when it comes to hitting with men in scoring position. They're batting .285 as a team, so they can make up ground in a hurry. The 2-2. Swung on, bounced toward first, but foul. And the count stays 2-2. Tampa Bay signed the second pick in the draft, Grady Emerson. And he got a massive deal. He signed for $9.75 million, the most ever given a high school draftee. The pitch, down low with a breaking ball, full count.
1: Well, we talk about the college players getting here quickly, but we've seen this year high school drafted players getting here in a hurry. We didn't have a chance to see Connor Griffin with the Pirates, but it didn't take him long.
0: Infield back. 3-2 pitch to Larnach. And he missed outside. So Ciccone getting ahead then started to nibble. So Larnach draws the walk, and this is how you get yourself in trouble with the lead. A double, a walk, two men aboard, first and third. Third inning, 3-1 Cleveland. Here's shortstop Brooks Lee. Switch hitter batting left-handed. Struck out his first time up. Infield stays back. Double play depth. Ciccone's pitch fouled upstairs, strike one. Marathon knows you fans are the true co-pilot of any team. Marathon here to keep you and your team fueled all season long. Marathon driven together. Now the Boston Red Sox have tied their club record. They won again today. They're in a doubleheader with Baltimore. Pitch swung on, banged into the gap in right center. RBI single scores Jackson. Racing to third and in with a head-first slide is Larnach, and an RBI single by Brooks Lee, and it's a one-run game. Lee with his 53rd RBI, and the Twins just changed spots. Still first and third, still nobody out. Now it's 3-2 Cleveland, and out to the mound is pitching coach Carl Willis. But Boston today in game one of a doubleheader beat Baltimore 6-3. Boston has equaled a club record 15-game winning streak. And Boston and Baltimore have another game to play tonight. Right now in the first inning, it's 4-0 Baltimore. But the Red Sox have gone from dead and buried to now four games over 500. And if the playoffs were to begin, they'd be in them. So they're not going to be trading people away like a lot of people thought. Cardinals got by the Angels today 1-0. Cincinnati took care of Seattle 5-3. The Athletics are giving up runs like people give out Halloween candy. 15-5, Arizona beats up on what is now called, don't call us Sacramento, just call us the Athletics, and that comes from the mayor of Sacramento. Here's Cody Clements, infield back, takes a strike. I mean, their pitching staff is giving up double-digit runs almost on a nightly basis. And the Athletics, the pitch, low. The Athletics are now 16 games under 500. They have a run differential of a minus 122. Worst in baseball. The 1-1 waved at, chased one down by his foot. And the count 1-2 on Cody Clements. In 10 innings, Pittsburgh took care of the Yankees 5-3. Milwaukee beat the Mets 4-3. Washington shut out Colorado 8-0. The set, the 1-2, a swing and a miss. Looked like a cutter. Got in on Cody Clements. Strikeout number 4, and a big one because now a double play could get you out of the inning. 3-2, Cleveland leads. Twins at the corners. One down in the third. Infield stays. Double play depth for Josh Bell. 0-1. Kansas City completed its sweep of the San Francisco Giants today, 5-4. Bell, slow chopper to second. Charged by Bazana. His only play is to flip to first and get the out. Tying run scores. Larnick crosses home plate. Brooks Lee advances to second. And the Twins have knotted it up at 3 runs apiece on Josh Bell's ground out, but his 61st RBI. So a runner at second, 2 down. Game now tied at 3 here in the third. And Royce Lewis, the batter. Righty-righty matchup. The pitch swung on. This is hit high in the air to deep right. Schneeman's back on the track near the wall. Made the catch. So we've got a new ball game. Twins and guards, 3-3, middle of the third. Cleveland Clinic Radio Network.
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0: Bailey Ober's got himself back into the game, 3-3, and he misses with a fastball outside to Brian Rocchio to start the bottom of the third. Rocchio, the cleanup hitter, RBI single in the first. He'll bat left-handed. The big right-hander, first base side of the rubber with that hybrid delivery, fires. Rocchio shows bunt. It's high 2-0. 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Ober misses downstairs. And if you're Derek Shelton, that gray beard is getting grayer. You just got back into the game, and Ober is 3-0.

0: Cleveland and Minnesota now have split the first eight meetings of the year. The Guardians have had their number. That pitch off speed, a strike to the outside corner. If you include this year, in the last five seasons, Cleveland against Minnesota, 43-23. Now the 1-2. Outside, that fastball didn't miss by much. 2-2. The next delivery, down low, curveball almost got him in the foot. Full count. Again, another deep count. And Obers at 64 pitches with one out here in the third. They'll be lucky to get five innings out of him. The pitch, and he fouled it back. So Bazzana stays alive at 3-2. As good as his changeup is, there's not that velocity on the fastball that gives you quite the separation he's had in the past. Ober kicks, fires, and he missed outside with a curveball. So Bazzana's aboard with the first walk. And that'll bring up Kyle Manzardo. He doubled to right center his first time up. Oh, the Twins are challenging. Boy, they better be right or they're out of challenges in the third. They're out of challenges in the third. Well, one thing to be aggressive with your challenges. But those two have you scratching your head a little. Kyle Manzardo takes its low ball one. I don't know if there's a game plan anymore that works with challenges. Or what's the right approach? The 1-0, and it's in there, a called strike, and the count 1-1.
1: Well, statistically, the Twins are in the upper echelon in terms of the amount of challenges and then success rate. Derek Shelton wants them to be aggressive, but boy, it seemed like not the right calls tonight.
0: Now the 1-1. Check swing. Did he go? Doesn't matter. Called strike. 1-2. Manzardo hit a fastball to the gap in right center. Let's see if Ober stays away from the fastball. Once again, he's ahead in the count like he was last time to Manzardo. Now the pitch. Got him swinging on a great changeup. First strikeout for Bailey Ober. Two down. Bazzana still at first. Game tied up at three. Here's Daniel Schneemann lined out to center his first time up. Boy, the Twins play a deep outfield, and they're always really spread out. Obers ready. Throw to first, and he almost threw it high. Jumping up was Trainer to grab it. Bazzana back. Bazzana has 14 steals. He's been caught three times. Alex Jackson has not been very successful throwing out runners. Just 14% success rate. The pitch, and he went off speed, called strike, nicked the corner on the outer edge. Nothing in one. Gorgeous, cloudless, 70-degree night in Cleveland. The 0-1 inside corner. Strike called. Schneemann didn't think so, but Cleveland hasn't challenged yet, so they still have both left. Nothing in two, the count on Schneemann, the product of BYU. Now the 0-2. Checked on a pitch down and in. Boy, he almost went after that curveball, but held up. One ball, two strikes.

0: Over's ready. Here it comes. Schneeman cued the changeup foul at the plate. Still 1-2. Bailey Ober is at 74 pitches here in the third inning. The Twins may be looking at getting just four innings out of Bailey Ober tonight. And their bullpen's been used a bunch on this road trip. To Wrigley and now to Cleveland. Again, the 1-2. And he missed down low, and that would have been a challenge pitch. But the Twins were out of challenges. 2-2 the count on Schneeman. Was on at first, two down, third inning, game tied at three. The 2-2 delivery. And it's made to first. Back is Bazzano, who was 1 foot off the bag. Now, the one thing Bailey Ober has done is made every beer vendor at Progressive Field happy, because the innings go on endlessly. Now the 2-2, runner goes, pitch outside, throw to second, no chance. Ball skips off the glove of Lee to the second baseman, Clemens. Bazzano had a great jump, 15 steals. He's been caught three times. And Cleveland's got the go-ahead run at second base with two down in the third in a 3-3 game. I just don't remember Bailey Ober being this laborious in the past. Now the payoff to Schneeman. And he got him swinging on a breaking ball. So Ober keeps the game tied at three. We go to the fourth on the Cleveland Clinic Radio Network.
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5: 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Pandora was still trying to be kind of like radio in a way. 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Same as Amazon, and then Pandora's down to 0.1. 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
0: Three-three ball game, fourth inning here at Progressive Field, and Victor Caratini leads things off for the Twins. Slade Ciccone fires a fastball outside for ball one. Both pitchers kind of living on the edge here in the first three innings. Not as sharp as they would like to be. Understandable for Ciccone. Here's the 1-0, and that's in tight for a ball. 2-0 the count on Caratini. Actually, that was called a strike, even though it went off the glove of Patrick Bailey. But again, It's been almost 2 weeks between starts for Slade Ciccone since he last faced the Twins prior to the All-Star break in Minneapolis. Here comes his 1-1 to Caratini. Swung on, and there's a high fly ball to right. Back on it, Schneeman still going back, makes the catch just as he got to the warning track, as that ball carried very well to right field. So one down, that'll bring up Alan Roden. Jim Rosenhaus along with Tom Hamilton. Brian Motze up the street at Command Center. Great baseball night here downtown. A little chill in the air as we had 70 degrees at game time. Probably a tick or two below that now. Still some late day sunshine in the upper deck out in right field. Up to the plate. Roden takes a pitch low and away for ball. Nope, on the outside corner. I beg your pardon. It's 0-1 on Roden. He reached on an error his first time up. Left-handed batter. Here's the 0-1. Down low for a ball. 1-1 the count. Ciccone now working on the bottom third of the order as Roden's in that number 7 spot. Here comes the 1-1 pitch. Swung on, a chopper over the mound toward the bag at second. Grabbed by the shortstop, Rocchio. Quick release, and his throw was low and could not be handled by Manzardo at first base. Safe is Roden. Now Manzardo got rid of it quickly, Rocchio got rid of it quickly, the shortstop. And his throw it a little bit low, and on that backhand side, Manzardo could not come up with the scoop. It will go as an infield single for Alan Roden. So a one-out base runner for the Twins. Luke Kuechel steps in. The pitch to him. Fastball, strike on the inside corner. Kuechel struck out his first time up. Playing center field. A career infielder, but initially with that injury to Byron Buxton, they moved him out to the outfield. Next pitch is swung on and drilled. Left center field, that gets down for a base hit. Cut off in the gap by Halpin, who throws it into second. That will keep Kuechel at first base, but on his way to third and in standing is Roden. And now with one down, the Twins have runners on the corners, trying to snap this 3-3 tie here in the fourth inning. Again, both clubs having good at-bats. The base hit for the Twins is their fifth. And now Alex Jackson steps in, doubled his first time up, scored a run last inning. And the Guardians bring that infield in, not quite tight to the grass. Here's the pitch, swung on, fouled away over to the on-deck circle on the first base side. The Guardians, again, at a couple of steps back of the grass on that infield with Manzardo holding the runner at first. Bizana actually back a little bit at second. Here's the 0-1. Swung on, ground ball, third base, diving stop, Ramirez, and then he bobbles it and has no play. The run scores from third. All hands are safe on the infield single for Jackson, and the Twins take a 4-3 lead. A couple of infield singles have helped produce a run for Minnesota this inning. Roden to get it started with one out. And then Jackson with that ground ball near the hole between third and short. Great diving stop by Ramirez, but he couldn't finish the play. Now top of the lineup, Trevor Larnach. And he's first pitch swinging. Skies one to dead center deep. Back on it is Halpin. Near the track, makes the catch in deep center. Tagging, heading for third, and in standing up at third base is Kuechel. And now the Twins will have runners on the corners with two down. So a 4-3 ball game, Minnesota in front. They took the initial lead in this one on Larnach's home run back in the first inning. But the Guardians came right back to tie with a run in the first. Took the lead with two in the second. Twins tied it with two last inning, and now they're back in front. Two outs. Ciccone trying to limit damage with runners on the corners, and Brooks Lee, the batter, the pitch. Swung on, and he blasts one. High and deep to center. Back is Halpin at the wall. It's gone. Wow. Did the Twins strike quickly? Lee hammers a three-run home run, and the Twins have jumped in front by a score of 7-3. 401-foot home run for Brooks Lee, his 15th on the season. And there's the big inning that Minnesota has put together so often this season. A four-run fourth, and they have grabbed the 7-3 advantage. Now Cody Clemens, he's 0-2. Ciccone delivers, and it's swung on and drilled down the right field line. Fair ball into the corner. Extra bases for Clemens, maybe. Digging it out is Schneeman. The throw not in time. Clemens is into second with a double, and the inning continues for Minnesota. Double number 19 for Cody Clemens. No action in the Guardians' bench. It's happening too quickly here in the fourth inning. And Ciccone now will face Josh Bell. Bell is 0-2, did drive in a run with a ground out last time, last inning. Here's the pitch to him. He swings and grounds it to the second baseman. Bazana has it, throws to first in time for the out. Side retired, but not before the Twins put a four spot up in the fourth inning. And we'll head to the bottom of the inning. It's Minnesota 7, the Guardians 3.
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0: Guardians trailing 7-3. Bottom of the fourth inning now. Patrick Bailey to face Bailey Ober, who starts him off with the off-speed on the outside corner for strike one. Bailey had an RBI single his first time up in the second inning. Switch hitting catcher. Here's the 0-1. Swung on and he fouls it back into the net. Patrick Bailey on the season came in batting 199. That includes his time with the Giants. As a Cleveland Guardian in 39 games now, his batting average up over 240. And now with 13 runs driven in as a Guardian. And he swings and he chops one to first. Up with it, the first baseman, Caratini, and he swipes the bag as he was picking it up on the way by. And got his foot on there for the out. So one away in the bottom of the fourth. Let's pause 10 seconds. 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

0: Jim Rosenhaus, along with Tom Hamilton, back at Progressive Field. Guardians trailing 7-3 in the bottom half of the fourth inning. Brian Motze with us as well. He's up the street at Command Center. Petey Halpin, the batter, swings and misses at the first pitch from Bailey Ober. Halpin, left-handed hitter, the 0-1. Swung on, line towards short, past the diving Lee. And that one skips into left center for a base hit for Petey Halpin. Continuing to put together excellent at-bats. He's now 1-for-2 on the night. As Halpin tries to get something started here in the fourth inning with the Guardians trying to dig out of a 4-run deficit. This message from Cleveland Clinic. Time to get your kids ready for school. Schedule their yearly physical today. 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Stephen Kwan, the batter, takes a strike on the outside corner. Kwan, 1-for-2 with a single in the second inning. His on-base percentage in 17 games now in the month of July is over 500. Here's the 0-1. There goes Halpin. And the pitch is taken for a ball down low. And Halpin swipes the bag without a throw. That's the fifth on the season for Halpin. As the Guardians trying to stay aggressive on the bases here despite trailing by 4. Ober at 84 pitches delivers. And it's swung on and line. Diving stop. And then bobbled by the second baseman, Clemens. No play. All hands are safe. Kwan at first, and advancing to third is Halpin. And another rocket off the bat of Kwan. What an effort by Clemens just to keep that ball on the infield and save a run momentarily. But Kwan's aboard with his second hit on the night, and the beat goes on for Stephen Kwan. Now Jose Ramirez steps in. First game back for Jose. He's already 2-for-2. A single in his first at-bat in the first inning. And classic Ramirez tag went from first to second on a fly ball to left to set the table for an RBI base hit from Brian Rocchio. Now Ramirez trying to deliver the pitch to him. Swung on, bounced to the second baseman Clemens. To the bag for one. On to first. Safe at first is Ramirez. And that allows Halpin to score. Now Ramirez, hustling as he always does, stays out of the double play. The Twins get the out at second, but the Guardians get a run in, and it's now 7-4. Cleveland still trailing, but they gain a little bit with Chase DeLauder coming to the plate. Now Ramirez now at first base. DeLauder 0-for-2 tonight. Here's the pitch to him. And it's on the inside corner for a strike. You guessed it, a changeup. That is the bread and butter pitch for Bailey Ober. Here's the 0-1. On the outside corner, strike two. And quickly, DeLauder's in the hole, 0-2. Ramirez with that good speed at first and tremendous instincts on the bases. Here's the 0-2. Swung on, ground ball to the second baseman Clemens. He has it. Flips on to first for the out, and the side is retired. But the Guardians get one back. We'll head to the fifth. Minnesota 7, Cleveland 4.
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